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2: 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Keep it pushing.
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0: Come in. Welcome. I'm E.G. Marshall. Before the flowers of friendship faded, so said Miss Gertrude Stein in one of her less abstruse moments. But doesn't it happen so often? Before the declaration of love is finished. Friendship and love, the most powerful of all emotions, and the most fragile. Friendship can be killed with a single word. Love, with a single glance.
1: Was that the phone?
0: Yes.
1: I wasn't sure I heard it.
2: It was Russ.
1: Russ?
2: He just wanted to say hello.
1: Robert, Russ is dead.
2: I know.
1: Then how could he call you on the phone?
2: I don't know.
1: Are you sure it was Russ?
2: Yes. What are you getting excited about?
0: Our mystery drama, The Fatal $50,000, was written especially for the Mystery Theater by Sam Dan and stars Mandel Kramer and Marion Seldes. I'll be back shortly with Act One.

0: The nutritionist says you are what you eat. But the philosopher insists you are what you do. Both, of course, are correct. It depends on which you is being considered, the inner you or the outer you. And just as diet shapes the body, so do deeds shape the soul. Robert Arthur Moresby does quite a job of shaping things himself. The fate of thousands of people depends on how he happens to perceive any given situation. And his decision is based purely on profit or loss. You will note that Robert Arthur Moresby's initials spell RAM. The word suits him, fits him, and describes him.
1: Russ, you're responsible for the prospectus. I want a draft by Thursday.
2: That's only 3 days.
1: And 3 nights. Now, Russ, I want all the demographics by Wednesday. What's that?
2: It's telephone.
1: Is that a fact? Do you assume I have never heard a telephone in my life? Miss Daly, I told you I wasn't taking any calls. Oh. All right, send her in. Now, look, Harry, you're the troubleshooter for this project. Find out from legal what laws, if any, we may be violating and see how we can take care of them. Well, my dear, please come in.
3: I didn't know you were busy.
1: Darling, when a man is too busy to say hello to his wife, it's a sign he doesn't have his priorities straight. Gentlemen, I'm sure you all know my wife, Rita.
4: Thanks. Good morning, Mrs. Moresby.
3: Oh, good morning, Mr. Haley.
1: Well, why don't we all take a break for 5 minutes?
3: Oh, no, no, I'm interrupting you. I really do.
1: No, it's perfectly all right. And besides, everyone here needs some time to go over some figures. So, Rita, let's go into my office and chat. Rita.
3: Robert, please, don't scold me.
1: How many times have I told you are not to disturb me here at the office?
3: I'm sorry.
1: I have a very busy day.
3: Robert, I'm so lonely.
1: What do you mean you're lonely?
3: I'm all alone in the country, all day.
1: Alone? You have 3 servants.
3: Well, I'm not at ease with servants.
1: Well, then go for a drive. You've got a chauffeur.
3: He frightens me.
1: Well, I'll fire him and get a new one.
3: No, they all frighten me. I don't like the idea of driving around with a stranger.
1: Well, then drive the car yourself.
3: No, I can't.
1: Look, if you are so lonesome, then stay at the apartment in town.
3: But I'm afraid of the city. It's big, noisy, strange, frightening.
1: Well, what do you want?
3: I want you.
1: You've got me. I'm your husband.
3: I want you to spend time with me, Robert.
1: But Rita, you've come at a very bad time.
3: I'm sorry.
1: I happen to be very busy.
3: Will you be home for dinner?
1: I don't know how late things will run.
3: Please, Robert.
1: I'll be home as early as I can. Yes. Put him on. Yes, Wilson, what is it? Are you sure? Hold it a minute. Rita, I simply have to chase you out of here.
3: I thought that maybe we could have lunch together.
1: I don't have time for lunch. Now, please, Rita.

0: This is a very important call.
1: We could eat in the park. We could get a bottle of wine and some bread and cheese and fruit. And we could...
0: Rita?
1: Yes. Yes, Robert.
0: I'll overlook it this time. But in the future...
1: Yes, I'm going. Goodbye.
0: Goodbye, dear. Now, Wilson, what did you find out about whom? All right, now I hope everybody understands the operation. Are there any questions? All right, then let's break it up. Oh, Russ?
2: Yeah?
0: Stay for a minute, I want to talk to you. Close the door. Sit down. Well, Russ, what do you suppose we should talk about?
2: Well, I guess about the demographics for the project.
0: I'd rather talk about $50,000. Well, Russ, your move.
2: $50,000.
0: You want to pretend that you don't know what I'm talking about? You stole my money. Now, don't insult my intelligence.
2: No, I didn't steal it.
0: You didn't?
2: Well, I don't look at it as stealing. All right. All right, yes. It was stealing.
0: You thought you had a month before the auditors checked the accounts, didn't you?
2: Yes.
0: Ordinarily, you would have. But Wilson wants to go on vacation, so he did the job earlier. That was bad luck, Russ.
2: Well, I thought... Well, I was sure I could put it all back before anybody would know. I needed the money, Robert. Mm-hmm. I just needed it.
0: Yes, you'd heard of a stock that simply had to go up and make you rich, didn't you?
2: Yes.
0: Only it went down, didn't it?
2: Yes.
0: All the way down. You're wiped out, aren't you?
2: Yes. Robert, what are you going to do?
0: Nothing.
2: Nothing?
0: I don't have to do anything. Nature takes its course. By the end of the week, legal will have Wilson's report. You'll be called in.
2: Give me a chance.
0: A chance to do what?
2: Make restitution.
0: Certainly. If you can straighten out your account by Friday, you're in the clear.
2: I can't do that. Let me make it up out of my salary.
0: That could take years.
2: I'll pay interest.
0: No. For two reasons. First off, you're living beyond your means now. You're in debt up to your ears, so you can never take on such an obligation. Second, all the money can do is keep you out of jail. Your job here is gone. You are fired, Russ.
2: But I have given you 20 years. I have done good work.
0: And you were paid for it.
2: Robert, I won't minimize what I did, but I had all kinds of pressures. I lost my head. I have come to my senses. I'll never do a thing like this again.
0: I'm sure you won't.
2: And so I'm to go to jail, huh?
0: Perhaps not for too long, Russ.
2: But I'll be disgraced. I am not a crook, Robert. Believe me. Give me a chance.
0: What you want me to do is lend you $50,000.
2: To balance my account.
0: The answer is no.
2: Weren't you ever tempted in your life? I'm begging. Have you ever known what it is to be desperate and to be helpless?
0: As I said before, Russ, you have till Friday. Yes. Stevens, put him on.
2: What is $50,000 to you? To me, it's life.
0: That'll be all, Russ. Stevens, I was about to call you.
3: Hello?
2: Hmm? Oh. Hello, Mrs. Morsley.
3: It is Mr. Haley, isn't it?
2: Yes, it's Russ Haley. Oh. Won't you sit down?
3: As I was coming up the walk, I saw you sitting on this bench. I wondered whether or not I should stop and say hello.
2: Why should you have wondered?
3: Well, you seem to be so busy with your own thoughts.
2: Well, I was busy with thoughts, but they weren't my own.
3: Really? Whose were they?
2: Shakespeare's, probably.
3: Shakespeare's?
2: You know, whenever you come across an old, familiar bit of philosophy, it usually turns out to be his.
3: What was it?
2: I'm not sure if this is it, word for word, but... I kept telling myself, had I but served my God with half the zeal I served my king, he would not in mine age left me naked to mine enemies.
3: Oh, but you're not an old man.
2: Well, I wasn't when I went to bed last evening, but I have grown old, suddenly.
3: I still don't understand. King?
2: Well... Not all kings wear crowns and sit on thrones. Just look about you. The new palaces are those gleaming glass and stone skyscrapers and the new royal chambers, the boardroom, and the new scepter is 51% the voting stock.
3: Mr. Haley, is something wrong?
2: Is something wrong? No. No, not anymore. Something was wrong. quite a while. I kept listening to the song of the sirens.
3: Beg your pardon?
2: Listen to me. How filled with literary allusions I seem to be. Hey, is that what I should have become after all? A teacher or a professor?
4: Yeah,
2: perhaps. Well, you know the sirens were those beautiful but dangerous ladies who lived on rocks and reefs, and they sang such sweet melodies that the sailors who heard them were lured to their death.
3: Yes, I seem to remember, but you weren't a sailor. Or were you?
2: Now, Mrs. Moresby, each of us sails on a course through this world, and each of us hears the song of the sirens. How lovely it is, huh? How filled with promise. Have you ever heard it?
3: The song of the sirens?
2: Mm-hmm.
3: No.
2: Well, how fortunate you are. Because it is a false melody, and it can only lead us to our destruction.
3: Mr. Haley, why are you talking about such things as enemies and destruction? It's such a lovely day.
2: Yes, yes. I do hope I haven't spoiled it for you.
3: No. No, not really. And lovely as the day may be, destruction goes on all about us. See?
2: Where?
3: Well, those beautiful bushes, for instance. There are many small living things there, fighting for their lives, struggling to eat and not be eaten.
2: Yes, I suppose so.
3: And that clump of trees, those tall, beautiful maples. Each stretches forth its leaves for the life-giving sun. But leaf by leaf and branch by branch, each tries to shut the other off.
2: Mm.
3: And leaf by leaf and branch by branch, the losers die.
2: Mm, well, I suppose we humans aren't really much different.
3: But we could be. Unlike the trees, we're not rooted to the spot. We can step to the left or the right and get all the sunshine we need without depriving the next one.
2: Leaf by leaf, branch by branch, the losers die. It does take a while, though, doesn't it? And we're never aware of it until it's too late, huh?
3: What are you saying?
2: Suppose no one likes to admit to himself that he's a loser.
3: Oh, Mr. Haley, there's no such thing as a loser.
2: Well, I'm afraid I've got to contradict you there, Mrs. Moresby.
3: Well, what has been lost?
2: It's remarkable. You know, I've been aware of you all these years as Robert's wife. And knowing Robert as I do, I said to myself, what a poor, frightened thing she must be.
3: It's true. Mm. I am.
2: No, not you. Not a woman with your vision and feelings. Well, it has been nice talking to you, but I really must be going. Goodbye.
3: Now, wait. You're very troubled, Mr. Haley, and I can see it. So tell me, is there anything I can do to help you?
2: Is there? No.
3: Why do you say that?
2: I look at you, and I see a woman of sensitivity, of character. 10 years ago, a woman like you could have helped me. But the irony. 10 years ago, I wouldn't have had much use for a woman like you. I was much too busy with the other kind. Now it's too late.
3: It's never too late. It's never too late to find the right kind of woman.
5: What does she mean by that? Is she by any chance suggesting herself? But she seems to be the timid kind that's scared of her own shadow. Or is she? And what's supposed to happen to friend husband? We shall deal with all of it in Act Two shortly. Conversations. Isn't it remarkable? We can be aware of people for years, and all we ever exchange with them is the time of day. Then suddenly, for some reason, or no reason, the floodgates are overwhelmed and the words pour forth. Nothing seems to be sacred or secret. Everything is revealed. Do we live to regret it later? Sometimes.
3: It's never too late to find the right kind of woman, Mr. Haley.
2: It is, for me.
3: You talk as if your life is over.
2: It is.
3: Oh, that can't be true.
2: You know, I was so wrong about you, Mrs. Moresby. I always thought you were such a repressed and frightened little woman.
3: I am.
2: No, not a woman who can talk the way you do.
3: But I think this is the first time in my life I've ever talked this way. I am repressed. I am frightened. I'm scared of my own shadow.
2: But why? Now, you don't have to answer that question. It is obvious.
3: I don't follow you.
2: If he can terrorize the people who work for him, what must he be like at home?
3: I wish you'd let me help you.
2: No, no, it's too late.
3: It's never too late.
2: To men. My old school teacher would say that. But it is too late if the fabric is rotten.
3: And the problem, is it money?
2: Of course.
3: Well, perhaps you'd allow me to...
2: Oh, no, no. No, thank you. It would only be a temporary respite. But sooner or later, I'd be back to where I am now.
3: Well, is there a woman? Is it gambling?
2: Oh, Mrs. Moresby, if only it were. At least I would have had a run for my money. No, it's worse. A man can renounce women, cast aside gambling, but... How does he get rid of vanity?
3: Vanity?
2: Mm-hmm. You see, I could not admit to myself that I was not basically a high-powered producer whose department could show a skyrocketing profit each year.
3: Well, no one can do that all the time.
2: Oh, no, they must, if they want to work for your husband. I was running at a loss, which meant he would fire me at best and demote me at worst.
3: But how awful for a man to be in that position, where he must win all the time.
2: Oh, I am not alone, Mrs. Moresby. So I took some money and invested it in a sure thing.
3: Oh, even I know there can never be a sure thing.
2: I only wanted to make some money quickly, you know, to pad my account so that it would appear as if my department were flourishing.
3: Then you didn't steal it for yourself. I mean, in a way, you really stole it for my husband. Why don't you explain that to him?
2: Can a bird make a satisfactory explanation to a snake? Thank you for your kindness. I have an appointment. The most important appointment of my life.
6: Now, at the top of the hour, here's the local news. It is believed that Russell F. Haley, an executive with Moresby & Company, committed suicide last night.
3: No!
6: Mrs. Bella Chastney came at her usual hour this morning to clean Mr. Haley's apartment. She found Mr. Haley's note saying that he had no choice but to end his life. Dick Carroll, night watchman at Seaside Marina, remembers that Mr. Haley took out his boat last evening and never returned. The Coast Guard was notified and found Mr. Haley's boat empty some 6 miles off Bemis Point. The tides will no doubt take his body out to sea. Mr. Robert Moresby, chief executive officer of Moresby & Company, says that there was an irregularity in Mr. Haley's accounts which could have very well provided him with a motive for suicide. On the foreign scene...
3: Suicide? Oh, no! Robert, you're home.
5: I'll tell you what kept me.
3: It was... Was it Russ Haley?
5: I had to talk to the police.
3: I heard it on the radio. They found the boat out at sea.
5: He drowned himself, the fool.
3: It said he left a note.
5: He was all set to go to jail.
3: I saw him in the park that same day. We chatted.
5: Yes?
3: He said it was the end of the world, and I didn't understand what he meant. I do now.
5: He stole $50,000 from the company.
3: $50,000?
5: And do you know what he had the nerve to do? He begged me to lend him another $50,000 to cover the first $50,000.
3: $50,000? The difference between life and death. Oh, had I known, I'd have given him the money.
5: Well, you have some pretty far-out ideas, Rita.
3: It's a man's life. Why didn't you let him have the $50,000?
5: Now, let's really analyze this thing, shall we? You always tell me I don't spend enough time with you. Maybe now you can see why. It's because you say such weird things.
3: Weird?
5: Yes. You know, since we've been married, you've changed, Rita. You've become like a mouse. You're afraid. You're scared of your own shadow. Why?
3: I guess it's because I'm afraid of you, Robert.
5: Why are you afraid of me?
3: I don't know. It's just the way you overpower everybody and everything. It's like a battering ram.
5: I think perhaps you'd best go see a doctor.
3: Why didn't you let him have the money, Robert?
5: Well, do you think I'm crazy?
3: You. More than anyone else. You should know what it is to need $50,000.
5: What are you talking about?
3: You don't remember. 20 years ago, how desperate you were.
5: That's ancient history.
3: You sold stock you didn't have.
5: I was caught short.
3: But you were in trouble. You knew what it was to be desperate and sick with fear. I saw that sickness and desperation on Russ Haley's face that day at the park. What would you have done if you couldn't have raised the money that time?
5: What's the difference?
7: I raised it.
1: Yes, you went to my father.
7: Well, the old man knew a good investment.
1: Oh, well, he thought it was because part of the deal called for you to propose to me. Didn't think I knew that, did you?
7: Look, Rita, this is all ancient history.
1: I wasn't very much, but fortunately I had a rich father, and he could buy me a husband.
7: That's a cold-blooded way to look at it.
1: You're the one who always says the world is a cold-blooded place. Well, from now on, don't scold me when I say I'm lonely and frightened and afraid of people. After all, who am I? When was I ever important to anybody? I think the only person who ever thought I was somebody was Russ Haley. Why didn't you write off that $50,000?
7: Because I couldn't.
1: Why not?
7: Because everybody knew he stole it. If I closed my eyes to it, it would be the same as saying, well, come on, fellas, the till is open. Help yourselves. Now let's drop it. It's over.
1: Is it, Robert?
7: That must be Wilson. Excuse me. Hello. Yes, Wilson. Right. All right, now look, we have to go with this very slowly, very quietly. The first parcel is owned by a man named Beauregard. Get it as cheap as you can, but get it. That's right. Tomorrow.
1: Robert, why didn't you lend him that money?
7: Rita, for the last time, forget it. It's over. O'clock in the morning. Who is this?
8: You mean you've forgotten my voice already? We've known each other over 20 years.
7: Russ?
8: Yes.
7: You're alive?
8: No. No, I'm dead. I drowned 6 miles off Bemis Point. I don't think there's much left of my body. That's shark water.
7: Russ?
8: The reason I'm calling is I want to know the truth. Why didn't you let me have the $50,000?
7: No, I'm not crazy. And I won't let anybody drive me crazy either.
1: Robert?
7: Yes, what is it?
1: Oh, you're up.
7: Yes, I'm up.
1: Something woke me up. I'm not sure. Maybe I was dreaming. Or did the telephone ring?
7: No, you were dreaming. We both were dreaming. Go back to sleep.
1: I can't. I'm wide awake.
7: Why? What's the matter?
1: I just keep thinking about poor Russ Haley. And why did he have to kill himself? It was only money.
7: Rita, for the last time, it's over. Forget it.
9: Good morning, Robert.
7: Wilson, good morning. Is the Beauregard thing all set?
9: Well, no, not exactly.
7: What does that mean?
9: He doesn't want to sell.
7: Oh, come on. As far as he's concerned, the land has no value. Up the price.
9: I tried it. It's no go.
7: Well, did you tell him we could get the state to condemn the property?
9: Well, how could I? We have to keep our interest in acquiring the land secret, don't we?
7: Yes, you're right. All right, let him rest for a while. Start buying around him. Now, remember, it has to look very casual. Be sure you use a lot of cover names.
9: Oh, yes. I know, Robert. I know. We've done this before.
7: Yes, but nothing on this scale. And we're using our own money this time. You know how many millions we've got sunk into it already. Now, we've got to get the last key pieces in place.
9: Mm-hmm.
7: Check the map. Start with this fellow, Stockton. The one who owns the farm in the southwest corner. That has to go.
9: All right. I can't imagine why we would have any trouble. Nobody has any idea that something's up.
7: Just get to it quickly, will you?
9: Say, is something wrong?
7: What would be wrong?
9: I don't know. You know, lately you seem to be kind of nervous and upset about something.
7: No, I'm fine, Wilson. I'm just fine. Now get moving. Rita? Rita? Will you answer the phone? Rita? Oh, all right. Hello. Hello.
8: Hello, Robert.
7: Now, listen.
8: Now, have you thought it over?
7: Thought what over?
8: Why didn't you let me have the money?
7: Now, look, whoever you are...
8: Don't say whoever I am. You know who I am. I'm Russ.
1: Were you calling me?
7: Yes.
1: What is it, Robert?
7: Well, I wanted you to answer the phone.
1: The phone? I didn't hear it ring.
7: Well, you must have.
1: No, Robert.
7: Well, I'm telling you that it rang. Ask the servants.
1: I can't. They have the night off.
7: Well, there was a call, Rita.
1: Well, from whom?
7: From nobody.
1: Robert, I'm worried.
7: About what?
3: You seem to be hearing the telephone.
7: I don't seem to be hearing the telephone. I am hearing.
3: I'd like to help you.
7: How can you help me?
3: Maybe that's what's wrong with us. What's wrong with our marriage?
7: Who says there's anything wrong with our marriage? What do you think marriage is supposed to be? Man and woman, they live together and they're faithful to each other.
3: They should help each other.
7: How? What do you know about finance?
3: Let me help you. Why do you insist that you keep hearing a telephone?
7: Because it is ringing.
3: Oh, and when you answer it, who's on the other end?
7: Nobody. All right. Russ. Russ Haley.
3: But Russ Haley is dead.
7: I know.
3: And how could he possibly call you?
7: You asked me, I'm telling you.
3: But it isn't Russ Haley.
7: It isn't? What are you going to tell me, that it's my guilty conscience? Well, that can't be, Rita. Do you know why? Because I don't have a conscience of any kind, guilty or innocent.
3: Everyone has a conscience.
7: Everyone who doesn't have enough sense to get rid of it. So when I hear a phone, it's because the phone is actually ringing. Now tell me, did you hear it ring just now?
10: Yes.
7: And again?
10: Yes.
7: So I'm not just hearing things, am I?
10: No.
7: Rita, would you answer it, please?
10: If you want me to. Hello? Hello?
5: The other end of the conversation, if any, will be brought to you in just a few minutes when I shall return with Act 3. Is Robert's imagination working overtime? Can we receive phone calls from the dead? There are those people who swear it's possible.

0: Each year, it seems, a new word comes into vogue. It has its brief hour of glory, and then, like the skyrocket, burns out and dies. This year's word is momentum. When it's going your way, you're on top of the world. However, for a mysterious reason that no one seems able to explain, momentum can suddenly falter and run down. Then you've had it. Has this happened to Robert Arthur Moresby, who could do no wrong for 20 years and built a towering financial empire?
1: Hello? Hello?
2: Who's on the line?
3: Hello? Is this Mrs. Moresby?
1: Yes.
2: Who is it?
3: Is this Jack Wilson?
1: Oh, yes, just a moment, please. It's for you, Robert. It's Jack Wilson.
2: Oh. Yes, Wilson?
3: Hey, Robert, I can't seem to score with any of these people.
2: You mean Stockton?
3: For starters, and then Ledoux and Ferrari.
2: Stockton, Ledoux, and Ferrari. Are they wise?
3: Well, I don't see how.
2: Offer a little more money.
3: They never seem to be around. I can't get them at home.
2: Well, keep trying. If we don't get all those parcels, we could go down the drain. I'll talk to you tomorrow.
1: Something wrong, Robert?
2: No. No, everything's just fine. I just have to pull myself together.
1: And something is wrong.
2: No. I'm just forgetting who I am. I'm forgetting that my initials are R-A-M. Ram. And I'm behaving like a sheep. Well, that's over as of right now.
1: Where are you going?
2: There's a little mystery I have to clear up first. Are you Dick Carroll?
4: That's me.
2: Do you remember Russ Haley?
4: Remember him? I knew him since he was a kid in short pants. His folks used to bring him to the club. I taught him how to sail.
2: The night he took out his boat.
4: Yeah?
2: Did he do that often? Go out at night?
4: With Russ, you'd never know what he was up to.
2: Well, what did you think he was up to when he took the boat out?
4: Nothing good, I can tell you that.
2: What's that mean?
4: Well, he had a kind of strange look on his face, like a fellow who's about to do something that's not right.
2: What you're saying is he did actually go out on the boat that night. You saw him.
4: Oh, yeah. He went out on the boat, all right.
2: And he didn't come back, huh?
4: I know where they found the boat. He wanted to drown himself. And he couldn't have found a better place for it.
2: You mean he looked like a man who would want to commit suicide?
4: Suicide or worse. Poor guy. He was trying to live it up. He liked the cards, the horses, the girls. They'll do it to you every time.
2: Yes, what is it, Miss Daly?
5: Let's leave Helen Daly out of it, Robert.
2: Who are you?
5: Isn't it obvious? I'm Russ. Why can't you believe it? Oh, I know you can't afford to believe it, because that could be the end of your sanity. But it is really me, Russ.
2: What do you want?
5: How many times do I have to tell you? I want to know why you wouldn't help me out with $50,000.
6: Yes, sir?
2: Miss Daly, did you just put through a call?
6: No, sir.
2: Did you hear the telephone ring?
6: No, sir.
2: All right. That's all.
7: Hey, Robert, can I see you for a minute?
2: Come in. Sit down.
7: Thank you. Well, something's up, Robert. I don't know what. I hope it's all just a coincidence. You know the land we've been trying to buy from people like Stockton, Ledoux, and Ferrari? And some of the others?
2: Yes.
7: Well, most of those fellas don't own the land anymore. They sold it.
2: They sold it to whom?
7: I don't know.
2: Look, for years, those swamps have been useless to everybody. The people who owned them were desperate to get out from under. They'd sell for any price. Now, suddenly, that we have this long-range plan to build an airport, everybody starts to behave as if the land has oil under it. Now, something or someone is working against us. All right, Wilson. I'll take over from here on in.
1: Robert.
2: Yes?
1: No, I just keep thinking about Russ. And that day in the park, he had the look on his face of a dead man, although I didn't realize it at the time. If only you'd let him have the money.
2: Rita.
1: You knew better than anybody else how important that money could
2: Rita,
1: be.
2: Rita, if I have told you once, I have told you 1,000 times that it's ancient history.
1: There's no such thing as ancient history. There's only history, and it keeps repeating. Oh, Robert, you have to make it up to him.
2: To whom?
1: To Russ. You killed him, Robert.
2: I did nothing of the kind.
1: You decided he could no longer live.
2: That's crazy.
1: The price of his life was $50,000. You had it. You could have given it to him. He was willing to pay it back.
2: He couldn't afford to pay it back. Not the way he lived.
1: But he'd seen the error of his ways, Robert. He was ready to change them. Have you seen the error of yours? At least start by being sorry.
2: Sorry for what? For not letting a man get away with stealing my money? I did the right thing.
1: Then why do you feel so guilty about it?
2: Who feels guilty?
1: You do. That's why you claim he calls you on the phone.
2: Look, Rita, I have enough problems right now. I have got the biggest project of my life on the line, and it's about to fall apart.
1: Why?
2: I don't know why. But I better get a good night's sleep and start thinking straight tomorrow morning.
1: Robert? Can't you sleep?
2: I could sleep, I'd be sleeping now, wouldn't I?
1: If only you'd admit you were wrong about Russ. And perhaps about some of the ways you do business.
2: What's wrong with the ways I do business?
1: You're buying land from unsuspecting people for pennies. You know it'll be worth a fortune when you're ready to build the airport.
2: How do you know about the airport, Rita? Who's been talking to you?
1: You have, Robert. In your sleep.
2: Now, if you ever mention a word of this...
1: I never do. In all the years we've been married, I never have. Even though many of the things you did were criminal.
2: None of the things I did ever violated the law.
1: Well, sometimes those can be the worst crimes of all.
2: Listen. Somebody is out to get me.
1: I shouldn't wonder. In your world, it happens all the time.
2: Somebody is aware of every move that I have to make and is there ahead of me, cutting me off.
1: You could be right. I mean, after all, you don't trust anyone, really. And how about your associates? What keeps them loyal?
2: Money. They'll all make a killing on this deal. That ensures loyalty.
1: But suppose one of them, or some of them, could see a way to make more money without you.
2: Will you let me get to sleep, please?
1: I'm not the one who's keeping you awake.
2: Wilson?
7: Yes, Robert?
2: Any luck on those properties?
7: No, not a bit.
2: Who owns them now?
7: Just some initials, XYZ.
2: Well, there must be an address.
7: Just a box number.
2: Find out who it is. I need all that land. Okay, now look, somebody has outsmarted us. We'll have to make a deal. It'll cost us a few more bucks. If it goes, there's enough for everybody. Find him.
7: Well, I am trying to, Robert.
2: Wilson, do you remember the Canterbury land purchase?
7: Why are you bringing that up now?
2: Because it could very well be that this is an inside job. I just want to remind you, Wilson, that I still have certain documents that could ruin your reputation forever.
7: Oh, Robert, I swear to
2: now,
7: you...
2: Now, who knows about the airport? Gus, Stevens, and Harry. Russ is dead. I want you to call in Marston.
7: You want private detectives?
2: I want those fellows shadowed day and night. I want to find out who they see, who they talk to.
7: You don't suspect...
2: I suspect everybody. Answer it, Rita.
1: I'm sure it's for you.
2: Will you answer it?
1: Even if it's Russ, I'm sure he doesn't want to talk to me.
2: Look, will you answer the phone?
1: Hello?
3: Hey, Mrs. Mosby, this is Jack Wilson.
1: Oh, please hold on, Mr. Wilson. It's for you, Robert.
2: Hello?
3: Marston has had all these fellas followed day and night. And there's nothing out of the way.
2: All right. Tell Marston to keep at it.
1: I hear the name Marston. He's your private detective agency, isn't he? What is he doing for you?
2: I want him to find out who's been buying those properties.
1: Oh.
2: I have him tailing Stevens, Harry, and Gus.
1: Oh, I'm sure they have nothing to do with it.
2: Now, somebody is working against me.
1: It isn't one of them.
2: How do you know?
1: I'm sure of it.
2: Why?
1: Because it's me.
2: You?
1: Yes. Right here. In the drawer. Look. Photostats of deeds sold to the XYZ Company. Here's 100 acres from Kenneth Beauregard and 50 from James Ledoux and 300 from Elmer Stockton. Go on, go on. Go through the rest if you like.
2: You? You bought up all this?
1: Yes, and it added up to $50,000.
2: Why? Why?
1: Funny, isn't it? How it all comes to $50,000. $50,000. For $50,000, my father sold me to you. For $50,000, you killed Russ Haley.
2: I didn't kill Russ Haley.
1: You let him die, it's the same thing. And for $50,000, I bought the land that will stop you from building an airport.
2: Now, wait, Rita. You're going to sell it to me, Rita.
1: No.
2: Rita, we can make a fortune.
1: But the place as it is a fortune right now.
2: It's a swamp.
1: No, not really. It's filled with all kinds of birds and animals and plant life. You should go there sometimes, Robert, and just enjoy it.
2: Rita, I want that land.
8: Hello.
1: Robert, why did you pick up the phone?
8: Hello.
1: Who are you talking to?
8: Robert.
2: Now, you cut it out, do you hear? You're dead, Russ Haley. You're dead, and I'll prove it.
1: Robert, where are you going?
2: First, I'm going to take care of him. Then I'll come back and settle with you.
9: Now, the local news at the top of the hour. Robert Moresby, prominent financial executive, was drowned today. He jumped or fell from his boat some 6 miles off Bemis Point. By odd coincidence, it was practically the same place where an associate of his, Mr. Russell Haley, was drowned some time ago. Here in the studio with me is Dick Carroll, an employee of Seaside Marina. What happened, Mr. Carroll?
10: Mr. Moresby came running down to the dock, and he said, give me a motorboat. And I said, hold on, you ain't a member of the club. With that, he just knocks me to the ground, hops into a boat, and he's off.
9: What did he say? Anything else?
10: I think he said I'm going to get hold of Russ Haley's body. Anyhow, I ran to the phone, and I called the Coast Guard, but by the time they caught up with the boat, she was empty.
1: Just a minute.
11: Hello.
1: Ross. Mr. Haley.
11: Yes, may I come in?
1: You didn't drown.
11: No. You see, it isn't easy to drown yourself if you're a good swimmer. At the last minute, you change your mind. You want to live. Anyhow, a freighter bound for India picked me up.
1: Oh.
11: And I thought, well, maybe I'd begin a new life. But after a while, I decided to come home and face the music.
1: I don't know what the music is. Robert's dead.
11: Yes, I heard.
1: I sold the company.
11: But I still owe you $50,000.
1: Are you still listening to the Song of the Sirens?
11: The Song of the Sirens? Oh, yes, we talked about it that day in the park.
1: You remember?
11: No. No, I don't hear them anymore.
1: That's good.
11: And you? Well, I can see you've changed. You're no longer the timid and frightened little lady who used to be scared of her own shadow. Leaf by leaf, branch by branch, the losers die.
1: And leaf by leaf, branch by branch, the winners live.
11: Yes. But I still have to figure a way to make good on that $50,000.
1: Well, why don't we sit down and relax over a cup of coffee? Maybe something will occur to us.

0: sure something did.
1: And so are you. Once again, we bring you an all-purpose story fit for any occasion, and it can fit any interpretation you care to give it. Was it all guilt in Robert's mind? Was it a put-up job? Were Rita and Russ in it together? Once again, choose between reality and illusion, and perhaps discover how little they differ in the end. But this is not the end yet. I shall return shortly.

Our story is called The Fatal $50,000. True, $50,000 is not quite the awesome amount it used to be, but it's still a respectable sum of money. But it doesn't matter. What's important is the fact that there are times when we can actually place a dollar figure on the value of a human life. Just think, no amount of money could create life out of dust. And yet life can be reduced to dust for the want of $50,000. Our cast included Marion Seldes, Mandel Kramer, and Earl Hammond. The entire production is under the direction of Hyman Brown. This is E.G. Marshall inviting you to return to our Mystery Theater for another adventure in the macabre. Until next time, pleasant

0: 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And go ahead.
1: Eric Carlson, take 2, 30th Street. I imagine ice melt from the steep mountainside, but over the concrete, leaves wash over the drains and flood the street. I run down each block with abandon. I trust the water more than the sidewalk. The moss is not so slick with this river borne over it. I see the looks of passing cars. The automatics have their pedals pressed and eyes adrift in rain, finding me running for no other reason. I am smiling at the manual drivers, hyper aware of the weather, caring far more than me. I reach the bottom and catch the traffic light's instruction, the only light today. I stretch against a sign, Old Town, a wood carving of a ship. I look up one block at a time. I make the rain keep coming. I find the top with my eyes cast over the disappeared street above the hill's crest. I hit the street light with an open hand. I listen to the metal resonate as I turn around.

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1: Hi, my name is Nick Kennedy. I'm a proud Tacoman, a local musician, and the voice of the KTQA concert calendar. I'm also the one who arranged, performed, and recorded the bed music you're hearing underneath this, by the way. 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For me personally, the Tacoma music scene has helped me be

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1: 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And now, Our Miss Brooks. Yes, it's time once again for another comedy episode of Our Miss Brooks, under the direction of Al Lewis. Well, many of us are spending this Christmas Eve with our families and friends. But Our Miss Brooks, who teaches English at Madison High School, isn't quite so fortunate.
2: No, my family was too far away to visit, and it seems my friends had other plans. But I made up my mind not to brood about it, and I was trimming a rather tiny tree in our living room when Mrs. Davis, my landlady, joined me.
3: That's quite a nice Christmas tree, Connie.
2: It isn't really a Christmas tree, Mrs. Davis. It's called a friendship tree. You see, I trim it by putting all my greeting cards on the branches with strips of cellophane tape. Looks nice, doesn't it?
3: Yes, it does. You certainly received some pretty cards this year.
2: And the sentiments are so lovely. Look at this one I got from my principal.
3: Mr. Conklin, what does it say, dear?
2: It's very heartwarming, Mrs. Davis. It says, "To Miss Brooks, may the coming year bring you much more efficiency in your work." Signed, O. Conklin.
3: Oh, I can hardly believe it's Christmas time again. What happy memories I have of the earlier Christmases. There was one I'll never forget. I was just 8 years old, and when I tiptoed into the living room, there was my father standing by the tree. The minute he saw me, his eyes crinkled up, and he started to laugh so that his big white beard and its huge paunch just shook with glee.
2: Your father was made up as Santa Claus?
3: No, he always looked that way. But to get back to the present, Connie, I'd love to stay here and celebrate Christmas Eve with you, but I promised my sister Angela I'd come over to her place. You remember Angela, the absent-minded one?
2: Oh, certainly, Mrs. Davis.
3: She always got a big thrill out of the holidays, too, even when we were girls. Of course, the poor dear could never remember when it was actually Christmas. And one Christmas day, she did the funniest thing.
2: What was that, Mrs. Davis?
3: What's what, dear?
2: What did Angela do?
3: Angela?
2: Your sister.
3: My sister.
2: The absent-minded one. What did she do?
3: Well, I haven't spoken to Angela in some time. What has she been up to?
2: I wish I knew. Maybe I can refresh your memory. Christmas morning, Angela did the funniest thing.
3: Christmas morning isn't until tomorrow, Connie. You must be confused.
2: Don't worry about it. I only get these spells once in a while.
3: Well, you shouldn't let it go, Connie. If you don't mind my offering a little advice, I'd like to suggest that you train your mind to concentrate more.
2: I'll do it, Mrs. Davis.
3: Now then, I've developed a little scheme which works wonders for me. Supposing you have trouble remembering where you put things around the house. Well, you just keep repeating the location to yourself with a sort of rhythm. For example, I just chant to myself, "The mustard's in the closet, the bread is in the box. The mustard's in the closet, the bread is in the box." Now, isn't that simple? Mustard's in the closet, bread is in the box.
2: That's wonderful, Mrs. Davis. If anybody wants a mustard sandwich, you're really ready.
3: Yes. Now, before I do anything else, I want to invite you to join me tonight.
2: Join you?
3: Yes, dear. I'm going over to,
2: Angela's house.
3: Oh, yes, that's right. Oh, she's so cute with that little absent mind of hers. Why, sometimes she forgets what she was talking about right in the middle of a... Oh, dear me, I hope there's enough...

0: milk for the cat.
1: Well, I'm sure if we... But then maybe someday. Or if it doesn't seem to. And that's why I can't join you tonight. But thanks anyway, Mrs. Davis. I'll just spend a quiet evening at home here.
0: But how about Mr. Boynton? Don't tell me he was too shy to ask you for a date on Christmas Eve.
1: Why do you think there's mistletoe on all four walls? No, Mr. Boynton asked me all right, but then he canceled yesterday. Said he's going upstate to visit his folks for a couple of days. But don't worry about me, Mrs. Davis. I'll have a gay time. I'll listen to the radio, read, and from this window I can see our neighbor's television antenna.
0: But what about the little gifts you got for Walter Denton and Mr. and Mrs. Conklin and Harriet? When are you going to deliver them?
1: They told me not to bother. They said we'd exchange on the 26th.
0: The 26th? But I don't think the day after Christmas is the time to exchange gifts.
1: You don't. You should see the department stores. What's that, Mrs. Davis?
0: Oh, it's Minerva. Where are you, dear?
1: Oh, she's over by the tree. Here, Rover. I'm Minerva.
0: Isn't it the strangest thing how she bites at the pine needles? I guess the rosin in them appeals to her. I swear she likes the taste of it.
1: I guess to her, it's like a Tom and Jerry. Or rather, a Minnie and a Mickey. Come here, Minerva. We might as well get friendly. We're going to spend the evening together.
0: Well, I'll be running along now, dear. I hope you won't feel too lonely.
1: I'll be fine, Mrs. Davis. After all, I do have an imagination. I'll hang up my stocking in a little while. Then, when I'm pretending I'm asleep, I'll sneak in and fill it. Before you know it, it'll be midnight.
0: Midnight of Christmas Eve.
1: I can just picture it. A short, thin man in a black suit comes sliding down the chimney with an empty bag. St. Penniless, the schoolteacher, Santa Claus.
0: Well, at least you're not bitter. Now, Connie, about my sister...
1: Angela.
0: Thank you, dear. About my sister Angela.
1: Yes?
0: Good night, Dorothy.
1: Good night, Bernice.

0: Oh, stop drinking those pine needles, Minerva. Come over here. That's a good kitty. Now I'll just settle down in Mrs. Davis's rocker and we'll have ourselves a nice, quiet rock. I've got to exercise more. My bones are rusting. Oh, it's the rocker. It's kind of soothing at that. You seem contented enough, Minerva. It was the night before Christmas, and all through the house, not a creature was stirring, not even a mouse. Oops, sorry, Minerva. I didn't mean to upset you.
1: Oh,
0: gosh, I'm sleepy. Now, who can that be? Expecting anyone, Minerva? That's funny. Nobody's here.
2: I'm here.
0: Where? Oh, leaning on my knee. What can I do for you?
2: I'm a salesman, but I don't believe in giving any sales talk or sob stories. All I do is tell you what I'm selling. If you want to buy, okay. If not, okay.
0: Okay? What are you selling?
2: Well, it's Christmas Eve. I'm just a small urchin, a little on the underprivileged side. I'm trying to make a few dollars to get some wood to heat our tiny apartment. So that while she's singing to my three sick sisters, my mother's lips don't turn blue.
0: That's what I like, no sob stories. If you're selling handkerchiefs, I'll take six.
2: No, ma'am, I'm selling Christmas trees. They're only a dollar a piece.
0: Oh, I've already got a tree.
2: Then I'll make it 50 cents.
0: But I don't need
2: a
0: tree.
2: How about a quarter?
0: Look, little boy.
2: I can arrange payments. Please take one, ma'am. These aren't ordinary trees, you know. They're magic.
0: Magic?
2: Yes, ma'am. You'd be surprised what miracles will happen if you buy one.
0: Well, a quarter isn't too much to pay for a miracle.
2: It's 50 cents.
0: I thought you said 25.
2: That's when you sounded tougher to sell.
0: Oh. Well, before I melt down to my coal buttons and the stovepipe hat, here's 50 cents.
2: You won't be sorry, ma'am. Here's a little tree.
0: Say, it's kind of cute at that. Would you like to come in and help me set it up?
2: No, I can't. I gotta get right home. My sitter's been alone long enough.
0: Sitter? What about your mother and the firewood?
2: That's just a routine. My folks are attending a dinner the other bank presidents are giving for father.
0: With the pitch you've got, you'll have your own bank by the time you're 12.
2: Thanks a lot. Good night, lady, and Merry Christmas.
0: Same to you, you little underprivileged millionaire. I'll put this tree over here. Maybe we can find some extra trimmings for it in the morning. Minerva, will you stop gnawing on those pine needles? I wish I knew what made them so appetizing to her.
3: Yeah. Oh.
0: Now, you come here and let those things alone. There we are. Well, I guess I'm not the only one that's spending Christmas Eve alone without family or friends. But who can tell? Maybe Santa Claus has something up his big red sleeve that I don't even know about yet. Of course, I do have a squeaky rocker and Minerva. Jingle bells, and merry stuff like that. Oh, what fun it is to rock with a big, fat, drunken cat.

I sat in the living room Christmas Eve with Minerva the cat on my lap, I couldn't help noticing that the tree which I'd bought from that wealthy urchin had a rather peculiar luminosity. Although there wasn't any artificial illumination, it seemed to glow from deep down in its branches. As I rocked back and forth, I started to get very drowsy. The little boy said this tree was magic, Minerva. I don't believe it either. Still, it is Christmas Eve. Some very strange things have happened. I

0: Huh? What's that? Oh. I must have been dozing. Coming! Well, it's Walter Denton. Come in, Walter.
1: Noel, Noel, Joy, use Noel.
0: Gracias. Come on into the living room, Walter.
1: Thanks, Miss Brooks. Here, I brought you this little gift to put under your tree.
0: Oh, that was very thoughtful, Walter. Put it under this tree over here.
1: Okay. Say, you got two trees, haven't you?
0: Yes, one for Minerva and one for me.
1: Meow. What?
0: Don't pay any attention to her. She's pine needle happy.
1: Well, Miss Brooks, as you know, I was supposed to spend the evening nestled snugly in the tight little confines of my own small immediate family circle.
0: For heaven's sakes, come out of there. You're giving me claustrophobia.
1: But I went to my father and mother and craved their permission.
0: Wait a minute, Walter. You craved their permission?
1: Yeah. Crave, craven, crove, isn't it?
0: Of course not. Crave. Let's see. Crave, craven. After you crave their permission, what?
1: Well, they waived my presence for a long enough while for me to deliver to you, Miss Brooks, the little token of my esteem and affection, which is now ensconcing under the tree.
0: Walter, are you still in my English class?
1: Sure, Miss Brooks.
0: Well, I'd better bone up a little. One of us is going to flunk this term.
1: To say, Miss Brooks, is something that I've wanted to say for a long time.
0: Yes, Walter?
1: It's a little on the sentimental side, perhaps, for a so-called hip high school boy to be telling the teacher, but it's sincere, Miss Brooks.
0: I'm sure it is.
1: It's something I feel deep down inside of me, Miss Brooks, from whence so many of one's warmer emotions stem.
0: That's whence they stem from, all right.
1: Of course, even if it does seem over-sentimental or even downright sticky, Christmas Eve seems to be the time you can say things like this and not sound over-sentimental or sticky.
0: Christmas Eve is the time to say them. I just hope I hear them by New Year's Eve.
1: Well, what I want you to know, Miss Brooks, is that I'm grateful.
0: For what?
1: For my association with you during the past semester at Madison High School.
0: Well, thank you, Walter. I've tried to be a capable teacher.
1: Oh, your teaching was nothing. I don't mean scholastically. As a teacher, you were very adequate. I mean personally. The interest you took in me and my problems. For that, I could never thank you if I lived to be 100. Of course, you'd be gone a long time by then.
0: Why, oh, Noel, to you, too.
1: You don't know what it's meant to me to have your ear whenever I needed it.
0: It was nothing, really. I have another one.
1: Especially about girls. Gosh, remember how silly I used to act about girls? Every time one of them looked at me, I giggled like a kid. And then, overnight, I matured. I met the one woman who mattered. Harriet Conklin.
0: She certainly made something out of you, Walter. I don't know what, but something.
1: And you saw me through the difficult transition period of that amour as well, while Harriet and I were adjusting to one another. It was wonderful to be able to come to you for advice, Miss Brooks. It isn't every boy who has such an interest taken in him by some intelligent, elderly person.
0: Give me back my ear. I can't hear you.
1: Not that you're ancient or anything. Gosh, I've seen girls who don't look as good as you do.
0: Girls? What do you think I am?
1: Yeah.
0: Shut up, Minerva.
1: By the way, Miss Brooks, I see you got lots of mistletoe on the walls. Were you expecting Mr. Boynton tonight?
0: Yes, Walter, I was. We were going for a wheelchair ride together. But he had to visit his folks upstate.
1: His folks? Gosh, they must be well along in years.
0: His father's over 50. They may shoot him next spring. Look, Walter, while you're here, you might as well pick up the little gift I got for you.
1: Oh, but you shouldn't have, Miss Brooks. Where is it?
0: Under the tree on your right. It isn't much, just a remembrance.
1: Oh, gee, I almost forgot. I can't open it yet.
0: Why not? Oh, you mean you want to put it under your tree at home and open it with your family?
1: Not exactly, but Well, I'll get it later, Miss Brooks. Ooh, there they are now. I'll answer it.
0: There who are now?
2: Come on in, folks. She was all alone when I got here.
3: And it's really a surprise, isn't it?
4: We should have stayed home Christmas Eve. Besides, it's freezing out.
3: Now, Osgood, don't be so grouchy. Hello, Miss Brooks. Merry Christmas.
0: Why, it's Mr. and Mrs. Conklin and Harriet. How are you all?
4: I'm cold.
0: Oh, that's too bad. Come here, Minerva. Rub up against Mr. Conklin.
1: Meow!
4: What's that? Go away, cat.
3: She seems to like you, Osgood. Or is she hungry, Miss Brooks?
0: She's not that hungry.
4: I don't like cats. Why doesn't she go chase a mouse or something?
0: You forget, Mr. Conklin. This is Christmas Eve. There isn't one stirring.
1: Say, Harriet.
5: Yes, Walter?
1: There's a lot of mistletoe around this room.
5: I know. It's real pretty.
3: Osgood, notice all the mistletoe in this room?
4: What? Oh, that green stuff. More often than not, it makes me sneeze.
3: Oh, come on, Osgood. Let's see if it does.
4: Oh, now, Martha, don't embarrass me. I don't like that.
1: It doesn't make you sneeze, does it, Harriet?
5: I'm willing to find out. Here's a nice wreath of it on this wall.
1: Yeah. Well, here we are.
5: Yes, here we are.
1: May I, Mr. and Mrs. Conklin?
3: If it's all right with Harriet, it's all right with us.
5: Well, come on, Walter. We're getting old.
1: Oh, gosh, you're sweet, Harriet.
3: Isn't that cute, Osgood? Oh, come here, dear. How about one for your faithful old wife?
4: Well, it is customary, I guess. There, I'm under the stuff.
3: Now pucker up, dear.
4: Very well, very well. I told you. Achoo! Now let's stop this romantic dribble and act like adult human beings. Miss Brooks, I'd like to take advantage of this visit to inquire as to your plans for the coming year's classwork. Do you have your schedule all laid out?
0: Frankly, Mr. Conklin, I haven't had much chance to work on anything.
4: Haven't had much of a chance, but you've been away from school all week. Your vacation started last Monday.
0: I know, Mr. Conklin, and that's what I took the week as. I mean, a vacation is something you go on when you get the opportunity to. You don't work on it or during it, unless, even though I didn't actually go anywhere, when my vacation came along, I went on it, or was on one, usually.
4: And you wanted to be the head of the English department.
3: Please, Osgood, this is no time to talk of school affairs. We're here to spend part of our holiday with Miss Brooks.
0: It was very nice of you to think about me, Mrs. Conklin. It was nice of all of you. Where are Walter and Harriet?
4: Denton, get my daughter away from that mistletoe at once.
1: Well, Mr. Conklin, Harriet isn't allergic to mistletoe.
4: No, but I'm allergic to you.
1: Harriet's almost irresistible sometimes. Especially alongside of older women like Mrs. Conklin and Miss Brooks.
0: Sounds like the bell. I'll get it. Why, Mr. Boynton, come in.
6: Sure, thanks, Miss Brooks.
0: But I thought you were going upstate to see your folks.
6: I was, but they sent me a wire that they wanted to come here for about a week or so. They'll arrive in the morning, so I thought I'd drop this little gift off for you tonight.
0: Oh, but you shouldn't have. Where is it? Let's just put it under the tree in the living room. Look who's here, everybody.
5: Well, it's Mr. Boynton.
1: Hi there, Mr. B.
3: This is nice.
4: Hello, Boynton. Pretty cold out, isn't it?
7: Hello, folks.
0: This is beginning to get more like Christmas Eve every minute. Sit down, Mr. Boynton. I'm certainly glad your folks decided to visit you instead of vice versa.
7: Well, so am I. There's a particularly good reason why I'm glad.
0: There is?
7: Yes. It gives me a chance to see how my guinea pigs are affected by this cold snap. So far, they haven't reacted at all.
0: What do you expect them to do? Blow on their paws?
3: Miss Brooks, have you pointed out the mistletoe to Mr. Boynton?
4: Oh, why don't you stop that nonsense, Martha?
3: It isn't nonsense. Mr. Boynton, look at the mistletoe.
7: Mistletoe? Oh, yes. A very interesting example of the flora found in various areas throughout the globe. An evergreen parasitic shrub, it is indigenous to the regions where apple trees and oaks abound.
0: Now that the lecture is over, may we ask questions?
7: Certainly, Miss Brooks.
0: Want to stand under it?
7: stand under it? Well, you see, because of certain characteristics in its makeup, an allergy is sometimes aggravated by its presence.
0: I'll take a chance if you will.
5: Come on, Mr. Boynton.
1: Yeah, come on, Mr. Boynton.
0: Just bring him over to this wall here.
7: Well, I'll get under it if you like.
5: Well, don't just stand there. Can't you see Miss Brooks is cooking?
7: Well, don't fuss for me. I couldn't eat a thing.
0: Mr. Boynton, don't you know what standing under the mistletoe signifies?
7: Well, I know what it signifies to most people, but to me, it's...
0: Andrew! Well, there goes 85 cents worth of mistletoe.
1: I know what let's do. Let's open up the presents right now.
5: Swell.
3: A splendid suggestion, Walter.
4: Shouldn't we wait until just before we leave? Might be less embarrassing that way.
0: Well, if you want to open them now...
1: Golly, this one tree's pretty crowded. I'll put some of these packages under this little one over here.
5: Well, look out, Walter. You're bumping into one of the branches. Look out.
1: Gosh, I got the funniest feeling when I touched that branch.
5: What kind of a feeling, Walter?
1: Well, you're Harriet Conklin, aren't you?
5: Well, sure I'm Harriet Conklin. Walter, what's the matter with you?
1: Nothing. Nothing's the matter with me. It's just that I want to tell you something. Harriet, you've got to change. You ought to try to be more like Miss Brooks.
5: Well, what do you mean, Walter?
1: If you want me to stay interested in you, you've got to be more alluring, youthful, glamorous, feminine in that real feline Brooks way.
0: Walter, have you been drinking pine needles, too?
3: Look at that tree. It seems to be glowing.
4: What do you mean, glowing? It's just the reflection from the streetlights. This party's giving me the Mimi. Holidays, indeed. Here, I'll just move the tree where it won't glisten in our eyes. Here we go.
8: Ho, ho, ho! Merry Christmas!
0: Why, Mr. Conklin?
8: Of course I'm Mr. Conklin. Happy-go-lucky, fun-loving, gag-a-minute Osgood.
3: Gag-a-minute Osgood?
0: Sometimes I've wanted to.
8: Miss Brooks, is that really you standing there?
0: I think so, Mr. Conklin. Why do you ask?
8: Because you suddenly look so different, so intelligent. Miss Brooks, I have made up my mind. You are now head of the Madison High English Department. Ha, ha, ha, ha.
0: Well, thank you, fun-loving Osgood.
8: I'm going to put this wonderful tree where it belongs, right in the center of the room. Give me a hand, Boynton. Oh,
7: yes, sir, Mr. Conklin. I'll just take this end here and... Miss Brooks?
0: Yes, Mr. Boynton?
7: Come here, baby. I said, come here, Connie.
0: You did not. You said, come here, baby, and I'm here.
1: Look, he's taking her over to the mistletoe.
5: Isn't it wonderful?
0: What are you going to do, Mr. Boynton?
7: Just call me Phil, Connie. And this is what I'm going to do.

0: that make you feel?
1: I feel like I'm in a dream, Philip. A wonderful, beautiful dream. Mr. Boynton, where are you? Where did everybody go? Oh, I must have been dreaming. Well, that's real enough. I'll be right there. Oh, sorry, Minerva. I didn't mean to drop you.
2: Merry Christmas, Miss Roy! Miss Roy! Merry Christmas!
3: I'm cold.
1: Why, it's the Conklins and Walter and Mr. Boynton. But you all just left. I mean, come in.
4: We thought it would be nice if we spent our Christmas Eve together, Miss Brooks.
5: Yes, and we brought a few little gifts over for you.
6: I'll just put them under this tree here.
1: Yes, do that, Walter.
7: Aren't you going to ask me why I didn't go upstate, Miss Brooks?
1: I know why, Mr. Boynton. Your folks are coming down to see you.
7: How did you know that? I just got the telegram.
3: Don't let's get too carried away with the holidays. We've got to prepare for a hard school season ahead, Miss Brooks.
4: Oh, let's not talk about school affairs now, Osgood.
5: Walter... Look at the mistletoe.
6: Yeah, look at it.
1: Now, just a minute, before we go through all that again, would you please touch the tree, Mr. Boynton? The one on the left with the... Why, it's gone. There's only one tree.
7: Miss Brooks, are you all right?
1: Of course I'm all right. Could I have dreamt that part, too? Mr. Boynton, would you do me a favor, please?
7: Well, of course, Miss Brooks. What is it?
1: Would you touch the Christmas tree?
7: Touch it?
1: Please, it's important.
7: Oh, all right. There.
1: Nothing happened.
7: What did you expect would happen?
1: A miracle. Excuse me, I'll be right back.
6: I'm a little urchin, and I'm selling magic Christmas trees.
1: But you just came
6: Please
1: here...
6: Please buy one, lady. They only cost 50 cents apiece.
1: 50 cents?
6: That's right.
1: Here's $2. Give me 4 of them.

0: Once again, here is Eve Arden.
1: From the bottom of my heart, to you in the audience, to you in every home, on every road, in every city and town, in the busy places and in the lonely places, oh, a very Merry Christmas to each of you. 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Merry, merry Christmas, everyone.
0: For mystery liberally sprinkled with laughs, listen to Mr. and Mrs. North. Tune in Tuesday evening over most of these same stations. And be with us again next week at this same time for another comedy episode of Our Miss Brooks. Bob Lamond speaking. Stay tuned now for Jack Benny. This is CBS, the Columbia Broadcasting.

0: Good afternoon, everybody. Joe Boma here with another Grit City story on behalf of the Tacoma Historical Society. I have the unique pleasure to be sitting here with Mr. Trenton Chiocho, the curator of GATHER, 27 years of Hilltop Artists that's just opening at the Tacoma Art Museum. How are you doing today, Trenton?
1: I'm doing great.
0: Thank you for coming out today for this amazing, amazing show. How did you get involved with this to begin with? How did this idea come to be?
1: This idea is... It's been years in the making. Mm-hmm. The original thought was introduced in 2020.
0: Oh, wow.
1: And then the pandemic hit.
0: That little thing that slowed a few things down.
1: Yeah. So it slowed things down. And the person I was in contact with, you know, it was all through email. And the conversation went back and forth. And then it fell off and picked back up in July 2021. And then we had a scheduled Zoom interview, I believe, at the start of September. Mm-hmm. In that interview, I thought it was just another, you know, conversation. But when I went to the interview, we sat down and talked, and they said they wanted to move forward with the idea of the show.
0: Always good.
1: And it was a shocker, but it was also amazing.
0: There were worse surprises than having someone saying they want to show off all you guys' art, I guess.
1: Yeah. But overall, I think the timing couldn't be more perfect. For those that don't know, we have the Glass Art Society that'll be here in May.
0: Okay.
1: And so that's a big, people that aren't into glass, that's a big conference that travels around the world.
0: Oh, wow.
1: And it brings artists, glass artists from all around the world to the, basically a convention kind of thing.
0: That's incredible. And that's, when you say here, is that just Tacoma General or with you guys at Hilltop Artists or here at the Tacoma Art Museum?
1: It'll be linked with a lot of places downtown, so we're going to have the Museum of Glass is included. Okay. They partner a lot with the Carr Museum, so they'll be included. The Convention Center, TAM, of course. And there'll be a couple other pop-up mobile hot shops involved.
0: Okay. Oh, that's awesome. It's in the name itself, 27 years of Hilltop Artists. How did Hilltop Artists really come to be, just because it is such a prevalent name in artistry in Tacoma? Like, how'd that story begin?
1: The program was founded in 1994, and one of our main founders was Dale Chihuly and Kathy Kaparik, who was a gallery owner at the time. Mm-hmm. And their vision came together to create this program for at-risk youth in the Tacoma area, because at that time, you know, Tacoma had a pretty rough, you know, it was really gritty back then, I would say, and a lot of gang violence. And so the thought was to bring this very, you know, exclusive medium, and glass is very expensive, to the Hilltop community and have youth involved in making glass art.
0: Oh, that's awesome, and I'd love to see that it's flourished so much. Again, over these last 20 years, I'm new to the city, so I love seeing programs like this that have not only taken over and helped so many lives.
1: Yeah, it's definitely, I mean, I wouldn't be where I am today without the program and all the individuals in the gallery that you see in the Gather show. I think it's the same kind of story.
0: Yeah.
1: We're very community invested. You know, we work with youth basically just to promote them to better futures. We're not here to make artists or glass artists per se, but a lot of the basic fundamentals of glass blowing kind of teach you life skills, teamwork, leadership. And it helps, I think, build confidence.
0: Definitely on every count. And it's, I mean, founded by Dale Chihuly, so you know it's going to be glass involved, and all the pieces seem to involve glass in some form or another. Do you guys offer, you know, other mediums, or is glass kind of the heart and soul of the Hilltop Artists?
1: I would say I think glass is the heart of Hilltop Artists. We provide, before the pandemic hit, it was 650 students annually.
0: Oh, wow.
1: Over three different locations.
0: Yep.
1: We provide glass fusion. We do glass flame working, which is kind of like glass blowing, a little smaller scale. So we use torches and we make beads and other things. And then we provide glass blowing. That's all very expensive mediums.
0: No, that's... For that many students, that's incredible to do every year, obviously, pre-pandemic, but...
1: Yeah.
0: Now that you guys have both this exhibition and the pandemic's, you know, knock on wood or knock on glass, anything lucky charm you have is slowing down, what's kind of the way ahead now for you guys? Do you have, you know, any plans for the future, or just getting back to bringing those students in and helping them?
1: I mean, that's our main goal, is just working with the youth and working with the students. We do have some plans in the work that I can't talk about publicly. But
0: I always try to get a sneak peek. I'm sorry.
1: it's the program's come a long way in the 27 years. And every year, you know, it's definitely hard to one-up, but it's like we seem to do it. But,
0: yeah.
1: I'm not sure after the show, like, what's next.
0: Hey, well, I'm excited to see whatever you guys come up with. Speaking of the show, any artists you want to give a big shout out to, or any, you know, favorite pieces of yours that come to mind, just the whole experience?
1: I think if you come see the show, you'll be amazed. I think a big person for the show for me is one of my first instructors, who's also a friend in the program, is Tony Sorgenfree.
0: Mm-hmm.
1: You know, I had to give a big shout out to him. I gave him a whole wall. So he's got three amazing pieces in the show.
0: That's awesome. And have you ever curated an exhibit before this?
1: I've never curated an exhibit. It's been a lot of learning on the fly. I've had a huge support from Tacoma Art Museum staff, my friends at Hilltop Artists.
0: Having obviously never attempted anything like that myself, I'm totally lost at that world. Was it at least fun, or was it a lot more, you know, stress than you envisioned? How'd it go?
1: It's definitely a lot of stress. There's you know, a lot of grammar and like coming up with text panels and labels.
0: Oh, yeah.
1: Not my cup of tea. My thing, you know, as a glass artist and a maker, like, I love making. So a lot of the stuff you see, some of the stuff I help make. I think my biggest thing is I wanted to be there for the installation. So we did that over the past couple weeks. That's what I was looking forward to.
0: Yeah,
1: there's a lot of other stuff that you don't think about that go into curating a show.
0: Mm-hmm.
1: I learned a lot. And I think if I did it again, I you know, could use all the things that I learned here to do it better.
0: Well, fingers crossed I can do it again soon with, you know, another Hilltop show at the TAM or at the MOG, just anywhere around town, really.
1: MOG's been a huge thing for us, too. They've been part of working with our program since they pretty much started. And Tony Sorgenfree was one of their first interns at the Museum of Glass, I believe, in like 2003.
0: Okay.
1: But they're huge. We work with them. We do Third Thursdays.
0: Oh, yeah, yeah.
1: That's all the museums in Tacoma are free that night from 5 to 8. We do that. They help us make our centerpieces for our major luncheon fundraiser we do every year. And for my own career, working with the Museum of Oz team, like, they've definitely helped me a lot. Love that place. Some of the best glassmakers in the world work there.
0: Yeah, I was, you know, more than pleasantly surprised when I moved out here, just seeing not only is there amazing artwork and glass artwork specifically, but it's a global hub of the medium. It's incredible. No, you know, I never thought of that as Tacoma.
1: It's very strange, because growing up, until I was in the program, I never knew really about blown glass or glass art. And I think a lot thanks to Dale Chihuly, this whole area, this greater Seattle-Tacoma area, is like the hub of glass right now in the world. There's more, well, I don't know about after the pandemic, but there's more hot shops in this area than there is anywhere else in the world.
0: Tough place to be when you're leading the charge in that.
1: Yeah.
0: You heard it here first, listeners. Come check out Gather, 27 years of Hilltop Artists, curated by Trenton Kyocho. Also, you can see his work and that of about another dozen Hilltop Artists, all local names, local faces. Come check it out. Come check out Hilltop Artists, actually. It's right up on Hilltop. Great for you guys. I'm Joe Boma. That was another Grit City story.

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3: What's crackin', you open-minded listeners? This is DJ Gandhi Jones, and this is where Chess Pizza gets weird. Starting with Frank Zappa, and it gets weirder and weirder after him. This is from 1965 with the Mothers of Invention. The song is Help, I'm a Rock. Let's get silly.

Ah!

Who's that guy? Who's that? Who's that? Who's that? Who's that? Who's that? Who's that? Who's that? Who's that? Who's that? Who's that? Who's that? Who's that? Who's that? Who's that? Who's that? Who's that? Who's that? Who's that? Who's that? Who's that? Who's that? Who's that? Who's that? Who's that? Who's that? Who's that? Who's that? Who's that? Who's that? Who's that? Who's that? Who's that? Who's that? Who's that? Who's that? Who's that? Who's that? Who's that? Who's that? Who's that? Who's that? Who's that? Who's that? Who's that? Who's that? Who's that? Who's that? Who's that? Who's that? Who's that? Who's that? Who's that? Who's that? Who's that? Who's that? Who's that? Who's that? Who's that? Who's that? Who's that? Who's that? Who's that? Who's that? Who's that? Who's that? Who's that? Who's that? Who's that? Who's that? Who's that? Who's that? Who's that? Who's that? Who's that?

0: That's ridiculous.
1: Okay.
2: Smell like a brewery, looking like a tramp. Ain't got a quarter, got a postage stamp. And a father

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Thank you.

Fairy card. If you are drinking Fairy card.

What do you say, Diva? Are these people weird enough for you? In the background, we have Sun Ra with Other Worlds from the 1965 album The Heliocentric Worlds of Sun Ra. Before this, the Boredoms, actually not the Boredoms, just Boredoms, from Japan gave you Boca Bola from 1992's Pop Tatari. Before then, Naked City, sometimes they feature the same singer as Boredoms, Yamatsuka Ai, and it's got John Zorn on saxophone. That was The Vault from 1992's album Radio by Naked City. Before that, the Butthole Surfers gave you Lady Sniff from 1984's Psychic Powerless, Another Man's Sack. And before them, Tom Waits gave you Pasties and a G-String in 1977 from the album Small Change. Before him, Dr. Hook and the Medicine Show gave you Levitate from the 1975 album Bankrupt. Before that, Captain Beefheart and his Magic Band with Whoa is a Mebop, live in 1971 from Grofin's Rarities, 1965 to 1982. Before him, the Fugs gave you Boobs a Lot from 1965's first album by them, and we started that set off with Frank Zappa and the Mothers of Invention, Help, Maroc, from 1965's Freak Out. I am Gandhi Jones. And this is Chess Pizza, the Weirdos Edition. And next up, we got even weirder with Ween. This is Touch My Tutor from 1992's album Pure Guava. Hail to the Boognish!

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This beast comes out when it is 25 degrees below zero. 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

0: Hey, Diva. What's up? You liking this weirdness? This is Fantomas. It's a super group featuring the drummer of Slayer, Dave Lombardo, and Trevor Dunn from Mr. Bungle, and King Buzzle from the Melvins, and Mike Patton from Mr. Bungle and Faith No More. This is from the Suspended Animation album from 2005 called 4:30:05 Saturday. It's one song for each calendar day of that month. Before this, you heard Wesley Willis with a Chicken Cow from 1997's The Virus That Would Not Die, an alternative Tentacles catalog sampler. Before that, Beck with Richard's Hairpiece, the Aphex Twin remix, another weirdo remixing a weirdo. That's from the 1997 album Odelay. Before that, Idiot Flesh gave you Black Sand from 1994's The Nothing Show. And before them, Diamanda Galas with John Paul Jones. Yes, that John Paul Jones from Led Zeppelin. Gave you Last Man Down from 1994's This Sporting Life. And before them, King Missile with And from 1992's Happy Hour. Before King Missile, Ween sang Touch My Tutor from 1992's Pure Guava, and the last set started with Sun Ra, Other Worlds from 1965. This about wraps up the Weirdos edition of Chess Pizza. There's going to be one little surprise after this. Fantomas finishes off by Rick and Morty, the flu-hating rap from 2018's Rick and Morty soundtrack. Keep it weird.
1: What did you expect in an opera? A happy ending?

say at that point. This is about flu awareness. Gotta be aware of the flu in the airness. Yo, I'm a flu-hating rapper. My name is MC Haps. MC Haps. MC Haps, I'm a flu-hating rapper. Don't need a keeper, don't need a trapper. I'm not a student here, I'm a person you hired to dance in the fire of flu awareness. Hot, hot, hot, hip-hop, it's a flu-hating rap. Hey, hey, flu-hating rap. 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
2: 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I teach martial arts in the community at the Colored Women's Association, and I'm here at the radio station. It's for my community, but it's for these young kids as well, because somewhere we have to make our future. KTQA came into my life and showed me that they're reachable. You can talk with, you know, it helps bring people together. My story has a better chance of being heard now than it did before I met KTQA. In martial arts, we talk about a sleeping giant that lies in everyone. And it's up to you to awaken that sleeping giant. No one else can awaken that sleeping giant. And so that sleeping giant in me has been awakened. And so we have to be better givers. You know, however you can give, everything that's in the studio is something important. Even if it's vacuuming the floor, it's important, okay? And so the thing is if you care about your community and you want your community to grow, you should join someone that can help you make that community grow. That's KTQA.
3: Hello, Hilltop. My name is Nick Kennedy, and this is the KTQA concert calendar for June 1st through June 14th, 2026. And I didn't have enough time to think of something silly or fun to say here, so here's my recipe for red beans and rice. This is enough to feed about

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I like to use a 6-quart Dutch oven for this, and set the heat to medium. Brown your andouille and remove when it's all cooked, leaving as much of the oil behind as you can. That is tasty stuff. With the heat still on, fry your onion, bell pepper, and celery in that oil. Add the crushed garlic, turn down the heat a little bit, and stir, stir, stir. Do not burn your garlic! After everything is nice and fragrant, add your spice mixture and stir, stir, stir again. Do not burn your spices! And after your kitchen starts smelling amazing, dump in the drained beans, chicken stock, and bay leaves. Crank the heat up until it starts to boil, and then add the andouille back in. Reduce everything down to a low simmer, stir some more, and cover. If you want to add some canned chilies, now is the time to do it. And every half hour or so, uncover, stir, and check. After about an hour and a half or so, the beans should be nice and soft, and at that point, crush some of the beans with your stirring spoon in that pot, stir it all up again, and let it cook for probably another 45 minutes to as much as an hour and a half, or as long as you want, really. If it looks too watery, take the lid off for the rest of the cooking time. If it looks too thick, just add a little bit of water and keep the lid on. And at this point, start cooking your rice. Rice cookers are amazing. Please get one if you don't already have one. 1.5 cups of rice will be just enough for this entire batch. Once everything in the pot looks perfect and the rice is done, clean and slice your scallions, salt your red beans slowly and carefully. Yes, salt to taste at the end. And serve over rice with fresh scallions on top. That's some f***ing delicious food right there. Nice, classic American cuisine. Anyway, enough about food. Let's talk about who's playing in Tacoma over the next couple weeks, shall we? On Wednesday the 3rd at Jazz Bones, Kendall Lujan with Danny Rose. Doors at 7, show at 8. That is 21 and over. On Thursday the 4th at the Spanish Ballroom, the Talbert Brothers are playing at 8 p.m. with doors opening at 7. If you had tickets for their postponed event on April 2nd, those tickets will be honored. This show is all ages. On Friday the 5th at the Java Jive, Mike Votava is playing from 7 to 9 p.m. with karaoke afterwards. That show is 21 and over. At the Spanish Ballroom, Lawn Darts, No Leaders Please, Dearest Ones, I Can't Help Looking Down, and Concrete Island. Doors at 6:30, show at 7, that one is all ages. On Saturday the 6th at the airport, Diesel Boy is coming through town celebrating the 30th anniversary of their debut album, Cock Rock. Get off my back, FCC, the album literally has a rooster on the cover. Anyway, Diesel Boy is playing with support from local bands Evelyn's Casket, Me Grimlock, and Psycho 78. 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At the Spanish Ballroom, ooh, a ska show. Big Blue Van and Checkered Record are playing. Doors at 7, show at 8, that is all ages. At the Valley, the Cutwinkles, Combo Box, and Abbey Roadkill. Doors at 7, show at 8, that is 21 and over. On Sunday the 7th at the airport, it's the Sunday Jazz Sesh with Rich Wetzel's Grooving Higher Orchestra. Doors at 4, show at 5, that is all ages. At Jazz Bones, Nathan James with Mad Kelly, A.O. Dillon, and Hotbox, and Maybe Not Safe. Doors at 7, show at 8, 21 and over. And just for the record, Maybe Not Safe is the name of one of the bands, not talking about the safety of the show. Anyway, also on Sunday the 7th at Real Art, Cold Hearts, Cinder, Gouged, and the Upchucks. Doors at 6:30, show at 7, that one is all ages. At the Spanish Ballroom, Silver Saturn, Leo Leo, and the Deep Unreal. Doors at 5, show at 6, that is all ages. And let's see, on Tuesday the 9th at Jazz Bones, Austin Brown with Jeffrey East. All tickets from the postponed February 4th date will be honored. Doors at 7, show at 8, that is 21 and over. On Wednesday the 10th at the Spanish Ballroom, Cosmic Kitten, Downsizing, Klondike Cape. 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

On Thursday the 11th at Jazz Bones, recognize a Mayday with Truancy and Alibi. 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At the Spanish Ballroom, Aaron Golay and the Original Sin with Sam Parker. 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That one is all ages. On Friday the 12th at the airport, Innocence Torn with Forged by Dread and Tizzy Teach. 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That is 21 and over. At Real Arts, Hitsim Tux Himi In, I'm sorry if I mispronounced that, with Valtteri and Culmination. Doors at 7, show at 8, that is all ages. At the Spanish Ballroom, Champagne, Bubble Bath, and Mega Cat, meow. Doors at 7, show at 8, and kittens of all ages are welcome to attend. At the Valley, Clorox Girls, the F***ing Eagles, and the Strange Chords. Doors at 7, show at 8, and that is 21 and over. And all weekend on the 13th and the 14th of June, at Real Art, South Sound Punk and Oi Fest is happening. 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On Saturday the 13th at the airport, a hip-hop show, Brother Ali is coming through town with DJ Abilities. Doors at 8, show at 9, that is 21 and over. And finally, at the Valley, Jay Martin is having a record release party with Dunce and Mini Golf Water Feature. Doors at 7, show at 8, and that is 21 and over. And that's all I got for you right now. If you've got a show you want me to know about, feel free to send me an email at nick@ktqa.org. Everything you just heard was written, performed, and voiced by me. Thank you so much for listening and supporting community radio along with Tacoma's really tasty music scene. Be safe, do good, have fun, and go see a show! Oh, and one more thing. F*** ice!

Hey, what's cooking, pots and pans? This is your DJ, Gandhi Jones, serving you up another Chess Pizza Deluxe. Starting with Paul Young, this is Iron Out the Rough Spots from the 1983 album No Parlay. And it rolls a little something like...

Hello, Diva. Happy birthday. That's my co-host, Diva, and today she's 19 years old. That's quite an old kitten. Anyway, on a completely unrelated subject, you're listening to Chess Pizza. And in the background, it's Talvin Singh with Butterfly from the 1998 album OK. Before this, Miles and Karina, local Seattle group with Mashed Potato from the 1995 album Quirkish Delights. Before them, Bjork gave you Big Time Sensuality from the 1993 debut album. Madonna before that with Hanky Panky from 1990's I'm Breathless, music from and inspired by the film Dick Tracy, of all people. And we started the set off with Paul Young, Iron Out the Rough Spots from 1983. I'm Gandhi Jones, and that's Diva in the other background. And next up, you're going to hear Maya, or is it Mia, with a Y and a little thing over the top. The song is My Love Is Like Whoa from the 2003 single. Stay tuned for more surprises after that.

Well, there once was a cat who was in love with a rat, and the rat was in love with the cat. And the folks in town seen him trucking around and said, "Oh, what do you make of that?" Because everybody knows cats don't love rats, and rats don't lean toward cats. So there's something queer going on in here. Now, what are we going to do about that? Well, somebody said, "Well, we could set us a trap and catch that presumptuous rat." Somebody said, "Hey, we could call up a vet and come and gas that cat." Somebody said, "Hey, there's a sweeter way to end all the trouble than that. We could dig up a cute little mouse for the rat and some pretty little pussy for the cat." Well, so they argued and argued. They talked and discussed, and they had many a chat and spat. But all they agreed was that it was wrong for a cat to love a rat. One day, the rat was sitting with the cat when the cat says to the rat, "Hey, everybody's mad that we're so glad. And my friends all tell me, scat, they got me crazy thinking it's wrong, and I can't take much more of that. I'm a cat," screamed the cat, and with that, he gobbled up the rat. And everybody says he yielded to pressure, and that, my friends, is that.

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2: 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I teach martial arts in the community at the Colored Women's Association, and I'm here at the radio station. It's for my community, but it's for these young kids as well, because somewhere we have to make our future. KTQA came into my life and showed me that they're reachable. You can talk with them, you know. It helps bring people together. My story has a better chance of being heard now than it did before I met KTQA. In martial arts, we talk about a sleeping giant that lies in everyone. And it's up to you to awaken that sleeping giant. No one else can awaken that sleeping giant. And so that sleeping giant in me has been awakened. And so we have to be better givers. You know, however you can give, everything that's in the studio is something important. Even if it's vacuuming the floor, it's important, okay? And so the thing is if you care about your community and you want your community to grow, you should join someone that can help you make that community grow. That's KTQA.
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very much. 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You're wonderful. What a thrill to be here. Thank you so much. You know, we all have our idols. You know, the people who have provided inspiration for us over the years. This next performer is one of mine. As a songwriter and a singer, she's given us some of music's most magical moments. And it was a thrill for me, you know, to have her not only write a song for me on my latest album, but to join me in singing it on the album. It's an even a greater joy to have her here tonight and for us to perform it together live for the very first time. So would you please welcome my friend, Cal King.

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1: Yes, they told me it could not be done. The fools! I have designed it. It can be done. It's so simple. 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
3: Milford! No, you must
4: get out, my boy.
3: Dollar!
4: Got
3: yeah,
4: him!
3: Get him away from that window! Don't
5: hey, you,
3: let
5: you.
3: Jump!
5: Hey, no, no, no, you don't!
3: Let go of me! Let go of me, you fool!
5: No, no, there are better ways of making a big splash in life.
3: Get away!
5: Well, nice try, Sonny. Now pay attention to teacher. I didn't know I had it in me.
3: Oh, goodness gracious, Dollar. Did you have to hit him so hard? I hope you haven't killed him. He isn't too strong, you know.
5: Don't worry. There.
3: Oh.
5: Now, Mr. Farnsworth, would you mind telling me on whose head have I the dubious pleasure to be sitting?
3: That, sir, is Milford Brooks III. His policy with this company is in the amount of $2 million.
5: Wow.
3: Yes. And the boy seems bent on committing suicide. Dollar, I want you to stop him.
5: What do you want me to do? Threaten him with death?
3: Anything, anything. The conditions of his policy are such that we would be forced to meet with a claim in the event of his suicide. Oh, I say, Dollar, sitting on his head that way, aren't you in danger of smothering the boy?
5: Smothering him doesn't worry me, but these crew haircuts don't make very comfortable cushions. I'll move down a little. Now, there. Okay. So far,

0: Well, that's the situation. I'm engaging you to protect Milford Brooks' future. Dollar, I want you to protect the boy. Give him something to live for. You know, an interest in life.
1: An interest in life? Well, then, let's see. I know. Here. This should help.
0: What's that you got there?
1: Well, it's what's commonly referred to in the more successful of bachelor circles as my little black book.
0: Oh.
1: Well, now, let's see. Ruby? No. Her favorite expression is drop dead. Bernadine? No. She'd be the new beneficiary by midnight.
0: Oh, dear.
1: Now, here. Here's the one. Butter. Say, Farnsworth, would you mind passing me that phone? The one with the long cord?
0: Oh, no.
1: Lie still, Buster. My little friend here is showing signs of life.
0: Here you are. Maybe you should let him breathe a bit more.
1: Don't worry. He'll be all right. Hello. Oh, hello. I want to call New York. Yeah. Hudson, 24292.
0: Dollar, you're not thinking of taking this boy to New York, are you?
1: Well, I'm going there myself. You want me to keep an eye on him, don't you? Now, don't fret, Farnsworth. All is not lost.
0: You do worry me, sitting on his chest that way.
1: Hello? Oh, Butter? This is Johnny. Yeah, I'll be in town tonight. I want to see you. Now, look, here's what I want you to do. Yes, it's all right to say over the telephone. Now, I want you to reserve a table at the hatchery in my name for 10 o'clock tonight. Will you do that? Okay, I'll see you at your apartment in a few hours. But, honey, I can't make it any earlier. I'm sitting up on a sick friend. Okay, goodbye.
0: I'm not sure that I agree with your methods.
1: Huh?
0: Ow! What's the matter? Did he hit you?
1: Hit me? He bit me. Expense account, item 3. Liquor, $18. Keeping Milford Brooks III peaceful seemed to be the immediate problem. And a bottle of rare old brandy seemed to be the immediate answer. I poured most of it into him, and by the time he started to tick again, he'd gone through the unusual process of going to sleep sober and waking up enchanted. I loaded him into my car, and we headed for New York. As we passed through New Haven, he opened one eye, looked up, saw the Yale Bowl, and gave 3 cheers for old Eli.
2: Ray,
1: old Yale would sure be proud of you. Why anybody would want to insure you for $2 million is more than I can figure.
2: My daddy loved me very much. And my mother loved me very much.
1: Now, that's nice.
2: And not only that, but I love somebody very much. And not only that, but I hate somebody very much.
1: That's interesting.
2: You know something? Next to one other guy, I hate you more than anybody else.
1: Oh, here, lover boy, it's the cocktail hour again. Time for your bottle. Rolling along the Merritt Parkway, I felt very much alone with my thoughts. And believe me, they weren't very pleasant company. The way it stacked up for me, Brooks had built up a fat gambling debt with Harold Hatcher and had been forced into making him his beneficiary. The suicide threat that he was holding over the insurance company was a little tougher to figure. Unless he was trying to finance a trip for himself to get away from the man with a murder motive, Hatcher. My hungry little mind nibbled away on those unsavory morsels of food for thought all the way to Butter's apartment.
2: Hey, where are you taking me? I want to go to New York.
1: If you don't behave, Buster, I'll punch your ticket.
3: Johnny, darling, welcome to New York.
2: Well, that's the fastest trip I ever had.
1: Quiet.
3: Well, where did you find this?
1: In a box of Cracker Jack. Let us in, dear.
3: I don't know about you. Some men bring me flowers, some bring me candy. What do you bring me? A boiled owl and a Brooks Brothers suit.
2: Pleased to meet you.
1: Yeah, let's trot him into the bedroom, honey.
3: He'd look more at home in the bathtub. Let me pull down the cup.
1: All right. Now, come on, Buster. Lie down.
2: Charmed.
1: That kid's liquor sure can hold him.
3: How long have you been playing nursemaid to this bottle baby?
1: Get behind that bar, sweet, and I'll tell you all about it.
3: Sure. Horrible examples don't seem to bother you, do they?
1: If you knew how that guy has been bothering me.
3: What did he do to you?
1: Well, let's just say he put the bite on me. Oh, gosh, the river sure does look pretty tonight.

0: Bourbon and soda?
1: Now, please, anything but brandy. I've been sniffing that second hand all the way from Hartford. Butter, see that big boat out there?
0: Mm-hmm.
1: Oh, I sure would like to be on it. With you, sailing off to faraway romantic places.
0: Get with it, darling. That's the 125th Street Ferry.
1: Oh.
0: Here's your drink. Come on now. Tell Butter all about it.
1: So, friend Bourbon and I proceeded to tell her all about it. It wasn't easy. Everything about her kept flagging down my train of thought. The longer she looked at me, the less I wanted of Milford Brooks the Third, and the more I wanted of beautiful Butter the First and Only. She was a sympathetic listener to my story until I gave her the answer to her first and only question.
0: And where do I fit into all this?
1: Well, baby, I thought you understood. My job is to give this poor misguided boy something to live for. That's you.
0: Well...
1: Now, honey, hold everything. Don't go getting your corn all popped. You misunderstand. I really mean it. I thought if he'd just got to look at you and realize that things like you exist, why, you'd make any man glad to be alive. Oh, come on now, Butter, melt a little. I wouldn't let anything happen to you. You know that.
0: Did I hurt you?
1: Oh, no, I'm getting used to it. People have been taking pokes at me all day.
0: I'm sorry.
1: Ah, that's better.
0: You want some more bourbon?
1: I want some more you.
0: Well, help yourself.

0: Honey, it's getting late. Let's make this the last drink.
1: What time is it?
0: Oh, it's 20 to 10. Oh. My reservation at the hatchery is for 10. Here.
1: Thanks. Cigarette? Oh, empty. Some more out in the other room, I'll get them.
0: I'd love to get you on a slow boat to China.
1: Johnny!
0: Oh, I'm coming.
1: He's gone.
0: What? Well, he can't be.
1: But he is. The window's wide open.
0: Oh, the fire escape. What a smart guy I am. Trading 3 drinks of bourbon for $2 million on the hoof. Oh, that's the biggest bar check I ever picked up.

0: That's a big bar check for anyone to pick up. As a matter of fact, it's a bigger bar check than you've ever heard of anyone picking up before. And that should give you an idea of what to expect in the second act as you follow this new CBS series starring Dick Powell in the title role, yours truly, Johnny Dollar.
1: Well, nobody could say I wasn't working fast. I'd only been in town for an hour, and I'd already succeeded in losing Mildred Brooks' affair. I spent another hour of his all-too-short life expectancy unsuccessfully shaking down the neighborhood for him. And then, feeling very much like a bloodhound that had flunked his sniffing exam, I went back to Butter's apartment.
2: No luck, Johnny.
1: Oh, sure, plenty of luck. All bad.
2: Is there anything I can do to help?
1: A kiss for luck.
2: What are you going to do?
1: Nothing. Just a little phone call.
3: Police headquarters.
1: This is Johnny Dollar. Give me missing persons.
3: Any particular one?
1: Don't be a wise guy. Lieutenant Fisher.
3: Yes, sir.
4: Lieutenant Fisher.
1: Fisher, this is Johnny Dollar.
4: Hello, Dollar. Who'd you lose?
1: One man, my mind, and if I'm not careful, my professional reputation. The guy's name is Brooks, Milford III. Got anything on him?
4: Hold on.
1: All right.
2: Don't look at me like that. It wasn't all my fault.
4: Dollar?
1: Yeah?
4: We haven't found him yet, but we think we know where he is.
1: Huh?
4: The Hudson River. At 11:15 tonight, his top coat, complete with identification, was found taking a ride on the 125th Street Ferry.
1: Oh. Anything else?
4: Nothing much. A package of matches was found under the coat, monogram. You don't happen to know anybody whose initials are H.H., do you?
1: H.H.?
4: Yeah.
1: There's always Horace Hite.
4: Wise guy.
1: Thanks, Fisher. I'll check back with you later.
4: I'll be here.
1: H.H., Harold Hatcher.
2: What are you mumbling about? Bad news?
1: Looks like about $2 million worth. They found Milford's coat on the 125th Street Ferry.
2: You and your faraway romantic places.
1: Very funny. I'll see you later, honey, and maybe about 11. Expense account, item 4. Nightclubs. $28. Harold Hatcher's hatchery was in a cellar under a hotel, but the prices were high enough to raid a penthouse. The club was draped in too much satin, its lady customers in too little. The decor was French provincial, the music was Brazilian, and the food was from Dixie. The drinks looked weak and the waiters looked strong. All in all, the joint was a sight for sore eyes, for making them sore. The only pretty thing in the place was a blonde. She came strolling up to my table, her hips unconsciously sending subtle little messages back to the rumba band. She opened her mouth, slid her tongue over her lower lip, and let a few warm, soft words slide out.
5: Looking for someone?
1: Well, you'll do until the real thing comes along. Sit down.
5: Thanks. I won't have a drink.
1: Well, I didn't ask you.
5: My name is Janelle.
1: Janelle? Wow, that's a nice name.
5: I understand you were asking about Mr. Hatcher.
1: Well, I asked if he was in. The waiter said he wasn't. Do you know him?
5: More than somewhat. What do you want to see him about?
1: A mutual friend, Milford Brooks.
5: Uh-huh. I know most of the quiet clothes boys around here, so you want a cop. You don't look like the type that would be a society friend of the Brooks family, so what are you?
1: I'll ignore that. Is Hatcher around?
5: He might be.
1: Well, then come on. Where's his office?
5: The top of those stairs.
1: Can I expect any trouble getting in?
5: You won't have any trouble.
1: How do you know?
5: Because Harold sent me down here to look you over.
1: Oh.
5: I think you're all right.
1: So, I've won myself the good housekeeping seal of approval, huh?
5: Keeping a house with you would meet with my approval.
1: I ran for my life at a slow walk up the stairs. When I located the door to Hatcher's office, I knocked once and went in.
6: Come on in.
1: Thanks. So I'm Johnny Dollar. I was hired by East Coast Underwriters to protect the interest of a kid named Milford Brooks III.
6: Now, what's that supposed to mean to me?
1: You know him, don't you?
6: Well, he isn't exactly one of my boozing buddies.
1: How much money does he owe you?
6: Well, we've got him on the books for a few bob. Why?
1: They picked up his top coat tonight on the 125th Street Ferry. He wasn't in it. It might have been suicide, or it might have been a knockover made to look like a suicide. What's your choice?
6: What do you get off asking me about my choice?
1: Where were you between 11 and 11:30 tonight?
6: What's it to you?
1: I thought you might like to rehearse some answers. The law will be asking some questions real soon now.
6: I don't know why I should tell you, but I was driving around in my car, getting some air.
1: Oh, now, you'll have to do better than that. They found one of your match folders under Brooks' coat.
6: You're out of your mind. Let me ask you. The kid owed me a couple of $100,000. You think I'm going around knocking off my own assets?
1: Hatcher, I don't know whether you're stupid or bright.
6: Don't worry about it. I know.
1: What about that insurance policy?
6: What insurance policy?
1: Now, look, Hatcher, we're big boys. We both know that changing a beneficiary in an insurance policy is a legal transaction. That means witnesses. That means it isn't secret.
6: What are you talking about?
1: But you and East Coast Underwriters and I know all know that Brooks made you the beneficiary in his policy and that you stand to come into $2 million when they fish out his body.
6: I don't know anything about it.
1: Motives don't come much bigger.
6: I'm telling you, this is all news to me, and you and nobody else is going to make me move off that story.
1: I feel the same about mine. It doesn't take a genius to know that Brooks didn't love you $2 million worth. There's only one logical reason for his making you the beneficiary. You forced him into it. Who'd believe anything else?
6: Who cares? They'd have to prove it. And brother, that can't be done. Now, how would you... Yeah. Okay, Rocky, thanks for the news. Take the inspector into the bar and buy him a drink. I'll be right down. Dollar, did you turn me in?
1: They're here, huh?
6: Yeah.
1: No, I didn't turn you in. I'm not a cop. Here, have a cigarette.
6: Thanks. Here's a light. Well, come on. Maybe they just want to sell me some tickets to the policeman's ball.
1: For a guy in a hot spot, Hatcher was certainly a cool customer. I followed him out of the office, down the stairs, and back into the club. Janelle was sitting there right where I'd left her. And I thought to myself, now there's a gal who should never sit down. She looks so pretty standing up.
6: Janelle, buy Mr. Dollar a drink. I have to go play 20 questions with some fellas in the bar.
5: Sure, baby. Anything you say. Anything.
6: I'll see you, Dollar.
1: Yeah.
5: How'd you make out?
1: Well, you can never tell about a guy like that. He's a smart boy, strong, silent type.
5: Wouldn't talk, huh? A real close-mouth act. About what?
1: Oh, just a little doodad. $2 million life insurance policy.
5: Wait a minute. That young Brooks kid?
1: That's right.
5: I knew it. Tried to tell him he'd get into trouble, but he wouldn't listen to me.
1: Oh, you knew about it, huh? I suppose you also know what was behind it.
5: Sure. Milford owed him some money. A lot of money. It's in writing.
1: What kind of writing?
5: It's a personal note that Brooks was going to get back if he made Harold beneficiary.
1: Well, where is this note?
5: Do I look like the kind of girl who'd put the finger on her boyfriend?
1: You look like the kind of girl who'd do anything if she wanted to.
5: Thanks. I'll give you a slight hint. It's in his office. You'll find it in the inside pocket of one of his suits in the wardrobe. What are you waiting for? I'll watch the bar.
1: Nothing, sweetheart. Nothing at all. Whatever her reasons, Mr. Harold Hatcher's little female playmate was trying awful hard to send him up on a murder rap. And I was going to try awful hard not to let her down. Back in Hatcher's office, I found myself alone in a room with a telephone. And being a guy who can never resist a free call, I unleashed the magic wonders of the AT&T.
7: This better be you, Johnny Dollar.
1: Shh, quiet, Butter. I've only got a few seconds.
7: It seems that's all you ever have for me. Now, if you... Now,
1: look, Angel, just another hour. I'll get you a nice present.
7: I don't care if you're another century. And as for presents, the last one you brought me was a drunk, and you even let him get away from me. Good night.
1: Life presents a gloomy picture ever downward toward the tomb. Having wasted those few precious moments of an already misspent youth, I decided I'd better get on my pony before Mr. Hatcher showed up. I found Milford Brooks' personal note in one of Hatcher's suits, all right. As a matter of fact, I found something in all his suits. A great big glimmer of light. Expense account, item 5. Taxi fare, $10. I left the office in a hurry, Janelle at her table and Hatcher at his bar. I got out of the club and into a taxi parked a half block down the street. There, I waited until my favorite suspect left the hatchery and piled into another cab, and off we went. On a chase that would have made Ben Hur look like a plowing bee. We skittered over to Lexington and headed uptown. At 72nd, the cab turned right and pulled to a stop. My driver was on his toes, and his toes were on his brake. We stopped, too, half a block behind.
8: You want us to wait, huh?
1: No, here you are. Keep the change.
8: Hey, thanks!
1: It was a garage that belonged to a residence on the parallel street a block away. The living quarters upstairs were dark enough to look interesting. I indulged in a bit of genteel breaking and entering. Entering that old barn didn't take much breaking. I crept up the stairs. It sounded like they were left over from an old ghost story. And so did the first voice I heard when I stopped halfway up.
9: We've got to be careful, especially about that Johnny Dollar. Are you sure he didn't follow you?
1: That voice sounded awfully dry to be coming from a guy who supposedly had spent most of the night snoozing in the bottom of the Hudson River. It was Mildred Brooks III.
10: Get up on your feet, Brooks.
9: Well, now, wait a minute. I
10: started this thing slugging you, and I might as well finish it the same way.
11: Leave him alone, you.
10: Now, pull in the claws, Angel. And sit on his lap.
11: You hard-footed hick. I'll kill you.
9: Get off of me. Huh? I should have known better than to get mixed up with a low-class female like you.
11: Why, you punk.
10: Now, hold it. We pushed the lady around enough, Brooks.
9: Tell me to be careful, will you? Why didn't you think of that before you led him here?
11: Wipe your nose, little boy.
10: Now, don't you go getting fat-headed, gorgeous. Neither one of you are exactly what I'd call masterminds. When you planted that match folder on a little boy Blue Blood's topcoat in the ferry boat, you both should have been more careful.
5: You think so?
10: You bet I think so. If I were planning a piece of evidence to incriminate Mr. Harold Hatcher, I would have left a cigarette lighter. I found one in the pocket of every suit he owns back there in his closet in the club. It wasn't hard to figure out that that guy never carries a book of matches.
9: What do you want?
10: I'm only interested in one thing. Saving the insurance company $2 million. And Buster, I think you've done it for me.
9: Dollar, I...
10: This is insurance fraud. It has been ever since you put on that fake suicide attempt. Trying to extort $500,000 out of the company.
9: Dollar, wait a minute.
10: Now, come on. We're leaving.
12: You heard him, Dollar.
11: Harold.
9: Hatcher.
12: He said, wait a minute. He wants to talk.
10: Yeah, everybody wants to get in on the act. How did you get here?
12: When the police in this town think maybe a guy's jumped off a ferry boat and nobody's seen him do it, they check the counters on the turnstiles at each end. In the case of Brooks, as many people got off that boat as got on.
10: Well, it makes sense. They'd hardly hold a guy because somebody lost a top coat.
11: How did you know we were here?
12: You know me, baby. You never go any place I don't know about. Okay, Brooks, you felt like talking. Now I feel like listening. Get it up.
9: Well, I don't know what you mean.
10: I know what you mean, Hatcher. One, he gave you a big, fat $2 million motive for murder. And two, he did his best to make it look like you did murder him with that broken-down match cover plant on the ferry boat. It's just that simple.
12: And you, baby?
11: Harold, please.
12: You put him up to it, didn't you, you cheap little muscler? Trying to get rid of me, will you?
11: No, Harold!
10: Now, calm down, Hatcher. You don't need any gun around here. They're tame.
12: Well, maybe I'm not. Since so many people have gone to so much trouble to hand me a nice, easy way to make $2 million, maybe I'll just go ahead and make it. I'll show these amateurs how these things are really done. Come on, Brooks. How'd you like to go for a nice, cool half a ferry boat ride?
9: No, Hatcher. No. Look, it's her fault. I'll give you anything you
12: want. You're wrong, sonny boy. You're going to give me everything.
9: No. No. You can't. Let me out of here!
10: Brooks bolted for the door. Hatcher snapped a shot at him. And I hit Hatcher with a do-or-die tackle from behind. The gun flew out of his hand.
12: No, you don't.
10: I beat him to it and swung it straight into his skull.
1: Half the people in the room were lying there bleeding. Brooks from gunshot, Hatcher from gun butt. Janelle and I stood there panting. But believe me, not for each other. We stood that way until the police arrived.

0: Dollar, it's beyond me. I sent you out to protect the life of a very important policyholder, and now where are we? Standing in a hospital corridor, worrying about whether he's going to live or die.
1: As far as I'm concerned, Mr. Farnsworth, you're only half right. I'm just standing in a hospital corridor.
0: Oh, Dollar, you're heartless.
1: Well, if you'd been bitten where he bit me, you wouldn't care if he lived or died either. I'm getting out of here.
0: Well, where are you going?
1: It'll be explained in my expense account under miscellaneous expense. Well, don't fall over when you come to an item for
0: $318. $318? For what?
1: Not for what, Farnsworth. For whom? Expense account total. And it all adds up to a little matter of $1,182.23. Which you may say, Mr. Farnsworth, is a lot of money for one man to spend in 2 days. But you must bear in mind that the amount at stake was $2 million. And you know the price of steak these days. It might comfort you to know that I just returned from the hospital. Brooks was strong enough to make a full statement, which you will find enclosed. This in itself should prove sufficient to establish evidence of attempted fraud against your company, allowing you to immediately avoid his policy. It boils down to one sentence, to wit. Brooks and Janelle wanted to get rid of Hatcher so that they could live happily ever after. Knowing those two, they never had a chance. And oh yes, that that miscellaneous item, the one for $318, it was a bracelet for a certain party who made this special investigation for me very special. Oh, if you want a receipt for this item, I'll send you a lock of her hair. Yours, truly, Johnny Dollar.

0: So, with the final signature on his expense account, Dick Powell, as Johnny Dollar, has just closed the books on his first adventure in this new CBS series. The script for tonight's broadcast was written by Paul Dudley and Gil Dowd, and the music was created and conducted by Dick Arant. The entire production was under the direction of Tony Leader. Be sure to tune in again next week when the expense account covers Special Investigation Singapore, another unusual adventure starring Dick Powell in...
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3: Milford! No, you must
4: get
3: not,
4: my
3: boy.
4: Dollar!
3: Yeah, get him away from that window! Don't
1: hey,
3: let
1: you
3: jump!
1: Hey, no, you don't!
3: Let go of me! Let go of me, you fool!
1: No, there are better ways of making a big splash in life.
3: Get away!
1: Well, nice try, Sonny. Now pay attention to teacher. I didn't know I had it in me.
3: Oh, goodness gracious, Dollar. Did you have to hit him so hard? I hope you haven't killed him. He isn't too strong, you know.
1: Don't worry. There. Now, Mr. Farnsworth, would you mind telling me on whose head have I the dubious pleasure to be sitting?
3: That, sir, is Milford Brooks III. His policy with this company is in the amount of $2 million.
1: Wow.
3: Yes. And the boy seems bent on committing suicide. Dollar, I want you to stop him.
1: What do you want me to do? Threaten him with death?
3: Anything. The conditions of his policy are such that we would be forced to meet with the claim in the event of his suicide. Oh, I say, Dollar, sitting on his head that way, aren't you in danger of smothering the boy?
1: Smothering him doesn't worry me, but these crew haircuts don't make very comfortable cushions. I'll move down a little. Now, there. Okay. So far, I know this kid is insured for $2 million and that his policy pays off on suicide. What else?
3: 1/2 hour ago, Milford Brooks walked into this office and changed the beneficiary in his policy.
1: Uh-huh.
3: Then, sir, he proceeded to demand, not request, mind you, but demand a loan of $500,000.
1: Quite a touch.
3: When I explained to him that there were no provisions for a loan in his policy, he threatened suicide.
1: Which would cost you $2 million. So all we have to do is keep him alive, huh?
3: And he's managed to make that no small problem. His choice of a new beneficiary is downright frightening. One of the most notorious gamblers in the East. His name is Hatcher, Harold Hatcher.
1: Ouch.
3: Oh, do you know him?
1: Sure. That kid's been a post office pinup boy for a lot of years.
3: Well, that's the situation. I'm engaging you to protect Milford Brooks' future. Dollar, I want you to protect the boy. Give him something to live for. You know, an interest in life.
1: An interest in life? Well, then, let's see. I know. Here. This should help.
3: What's that you've got there?
1: Well, it's what's commonly referred to in the more successful of bachelor circles as my little black book.
3: Oh.
1: Well, now, let's see. Ruby? No. Her favorite expression is drop dead. Bernadine? No. She'd be the new beneficiary by midnight.
3: Oh, dear.
1: Now, here. Here's the one, butter. Say, Farnsworth, would you mind passing me that phone? The one with the long cord?
3: Oh, no.
1: Lie still, Buster. My little friend here is showing signs of life.
3: Here you are. Maybe you should let him breathe a bit more.
1: Don't worry. He'll be all right. Hello. Oh, hello. I want to call New York. Yeah. Hudson, 24292.
3: Dollar, you're not thinking of taking this boy to New York, are you?
1: Well, I'm going there myself. You want me to keep an eye on him, don't you? Now, don't fret, Farnsworth. All is not lost.
3: You do worry me, sitting on his chest that way.
1: Hello? Hello, Butter? This is Johnny. Yeah, I'll be in town tonight. I want to see you. And look, here's what I want you to do. Yes, yes, it's all right to say over the telephone. Now, I want you to reserve a table at the hatchery in my name for 10 o'clock tonight. Will you do that? Okay, I'll see you at your apartment in a few hours. But, honey, I can't make it any earlier. I'm sitting up on a sick friend. Okay, goodbye.
3: I'm not sure that I agree with your methods.
1: Huh?
3: Ow! What's the matter? Did he hit you?
1: Hit me? He bit me. Expense account, item 3. Liquor, $18. Keeping Milford Brooks III peaceful seemed to be the immediate problem. And a bottle of rare old brandy seemed to be the immediate answer. I poured most of it into him, and by the time he started to tick again, he'd gone through the unusual process of going to sleep sober and waking up enchanted. I loaded him into my car, and we headed for New York. As we passed through New Haven, he opened one eye, looked up, saw the Yale Bowl, and gave 3 cheers for old Eli.
2: Ray, Ray, Ray,
1: Ray. Oh, old Yale would sure be proud of you. Why anybody would want to insure you for $2 million is more than I can figure.
2: My daddy loved me very much, and my mother loved me very much.
1: Now, that's nice.
2: And not only that, but I love somebody very much. And not only that, but I hate somebody very much.
1: That's interesting.
2: You know something? Next to one other guy, I hate you more than anybody else.
1: Oh, here, lover boy, it's the cocktail hour again. Time for your bottle. Rolling along the Merritt Parkway, I felt very much alone with my thoughts. And believe me, they weren't very pleasant company. The way it stacked up for me, Brooks had built up a fat gambling debt with Harold Hatcher and had been forced into making him his beneficiary. The suicide threat that he was holding over the insurance company was a little tougher to figure. Unless he was trying to finance a trip for himself to get away from the man with a murder motive, Hatcher. My hungry little mind nibbled away on those unsavory morsels of food for thought all the way to Butter's apartment.
2: Hey. Hey, where are you taking me? I want to go to New York.
1: If you don't behave, Buster, I'll punch your ticket.
5: Johnny, darling, welcome to New York.
2: Well, that's the fastest trip I ever had.
1: Quiet.
5: Well, where did you find this?
1: In a box of Cracker Jack. Let us in, dear.
5: I don't know about you. Some men bring me flowers, some bring me candy. What do you bring me? A boiled owl in a Brooks Brothers suit.
2: Pleased to meet you.
1: Yeah, let's trot him into the bedroom, honey.
5: He'd look more at home in the bathtub. I need to pull down the cup.
1: All right. Now, come on, Buster. Lie down.
2: Charm, charm, charm.
1: That kid's liquor sure can hold him.
5: How long have you been playing nursemaid to this bottle baby?
1: Get behind that bar, sweet, and I'll tell you all about it.
5: Sure. Horrible examples don't seem to bother you, do they?
1: If you knew how that guy has been bothering me.
5: What did he do to you?
1: Well, let's just say he put the bite on me. No. Gosh, the river sure does look pretty tonight.
5: Bourbon and soda?
1: Now, please, anything but brandy. I've been sniffing that second hand all the way from Hartford. Butter, see that big boat out there?
5: Mm-hmm.
1: Oh, I sure would like to be on it. With you, sailing off to faraway romantic places.
5: Get with it, darling. That's the 125th Street Ferry.
1: Oh.
5: Here's your drink. Come on now. Tell Butter all about it.
1: So old friend Bourbon and I proceeded to tell her all about it. It wasn't easy. Everything about her kept flagging down my train of thought. The longer she looked at me, the less I wanted of Milford Brooks III. And the more I wanted of beautiful Butter the First and Only. She was a sympathetic listener to my story until I gave her the answer to her first and only question.
5: And where do I fit into all this?
1: Well, baby, I thought you understood. My job is to give this poor misguided boy something to live for. That's you.
5: Well.
1: Now, honey, hold everything. Don't go getting your corn all popped. You misunderstand. I really mean it. I thought if he'd just got a look at you and realize that things like you exist, Why, you'd make any man glad to be alive. Oh, come on now, Butter, melt a little. I wouldn't let anything happen to you, you know that.
5: Did I hurt you?
1: Oh, no, I'm getting used to it. People have been taking pokes at me all day.
5: I'm sorry.
1: Ah, that's better.
5: You want some more bourbon?
1: I want some more you.
5: Well, help yourself.

0: Honey, it's getting late. Let's make this the last drink.
1: What time is it?
0: Oh, it's 20 to 10. Oh. My reservation at the hatchery is for 10. Here.
1: Thanks. Cigarette? Oh, empty. Some more out in the other room, I'll get them.
0: I'd love to get you on a slow boat to China.
1: Johnny!
0: Oh, I'm coming.
1: He's gone.
0: What? Well, he can't be.
1: But he is. The window's wide open.
0: Oh, the fire escape. What a smart guy I am. Trading 3 drinks of bourbon for $2 million on the hoof. Oh, that's the biggest bar check I ever picked up.

0: That's a big bar check for anyone to pick up. As a matter of fact, it's a bigger bar check than you've ever heard of anyone picking up before. And that should give you an idea of what to expect in the second act as you follow this new CBS series starring Dick Powell in the title role, yours truly, Johnny Dollar.
1: Well, nobody could say I wasn't working fast. I'd only been in town for an hour, and I'd already succeeded in losing Mildred Brooks' affair. I spent another hour of his all-too-short life expectancy unsuccessfully shaking down the neighborhood for him. And then, feeling very much like a bloodhound that had flunked his sniffing exam, I went back to Butter's apartment.
2: No luck, Johnny.
1: Oh, sure, plenty of luck. All bad.
2: Is there anything I can do to help?
1: A kiss for luck.
2: What are you going to do?
1: Nothing. Just a little phone call.
3: Police headquarters.
1: This is Johnny Dollar. Give me missing persons.
3: Any particular one?
1: Don't be a wise guy. Lieutenant Fisher.
3: Yes, sir.
4: Lieutenant Fisher.
1: Fisher, this is Johnny Dollar.
4: Hello, Dollar. Who'd you lose?
1: One man, my mind, and if I'm not careful, my professional reputation. The guy's name is Brooks, Milford III. Got anything on him?
4: Hold on.
1: All right.
2: Don't look at me like that. It wasn't all my fault.
4: Dollar?
1: Yeah?
4: We haven't found him yet, but we think we know where he is.
1: Huh?
4: The Hudson River. At 11:15 tonight, his top coat, complete with identification, was found taking a ride on the 125th Street Ferry.
1: Oh. Anything else?
4: Nothing much. A package of matches was found under the coat, monogram. You don't happen to know anybody whose initials are H.H., do you?
1: H.H.?
4: Yeah.
1: There's always Horace Hite.
4: Wise guy.
1: Thanks, Fisher. I'll check back with you later.
4: I'll be here.
1: H.H., Harold Hatcher.
2: What are you mumbling about? Bad news?
1: Looks like about $2 million worth. They found Milford's coat on the 125th Street Ferry.
2: You and your faraway romantic places.
1: Very funny. I'll see you later, honey, and maybe about 11. Expense account, item 4. Nightclubs. $28. Harold Hatcher's hatchery was in a cellar under a hotel, but the prices were high enough to rate a penthouse. The club was draped in too much satin, its lady customers in too little. The decor was French provincial, the music was Brazilian, and the food was from Dixie. The drinks looked weak and the waiters looked strong. All in all, the joint was a sight for sore eyes, for making them sore. The only pretty thing in the place was a blonde. She came strolling up to my table, her hips unconsciously sending subtle little messages back to the rumba band. She opened her mouth, slid her tongue over her lower lip, and let a few warm, soft words slide out.
5: Looking for someone?
1: Well, you'll do until the real thing comes along. Sit down.
5: Thanks. I won't have a drink.
1: Well, I didn't ask you.
5: My name is Janelle.
1: Janelle? Wow, it's a nice name.
5: I understand you were asking about Mr. Hatcher.
1: Well, I asked if he was in. The waiter said he wasn't. Do you know him?
5: More than somewhat. What do you want to see him about?
1: A mutual friend, Milford Brooks.
5: Uh-huh. I know most of the quiet clothes boys around here, so you want a cop. You don't look like the type that would be a society friend of the Brooks family, so what are you?
1: I'll ignore that. Is Hatcher around?
5: He might be.
1: Then come on, where's his office?
5: The top of those stairs.
1: Can I expect any trouble getting in?
5: You won't have any trouble.
1: How do you know?
5: Because Harold sent me down here to look you over.
1: Oh.
5: I think you're all right.
1: So, I've won myself the good housekeeping seal of approval, huh?
5: Keeping a house with you would meet with my approval.
1: I ran for my life at a slow walk up the stairs. When I located the door to Hatcher's office, I knocked once and went in.
6: Come on in.
1: Thanks. So I'm Johnny Dollar. I was hired by East Coast Underwriters to protect the interest of a kid named Milford Brooks III.
6: Now, what's that supposed to mean to me?
1: You know him, don't you?
6: Well, he isn't exactly one of my boozing buddies.
1: How much money does he owe you?
6: Well, we've got him on the books for a few bob. Why?
1: They picked up his top coat tonight on the 125th Street Ferry. He wasn't in it. It might have been suicide, or it might have been a knockover made to look like a suicide. What's your choice?
6: What do you get off asking me about my choice?
1: Where were you between 11 and 11:30 tonight?
6: What's it to you?
1: I thought you might like to rehearse some answers. The law will be asking some questions real soon now.
6: I don't know why I should tell you, but I was driving around in my car, getting some air.
1: Oh, now, you'll have to do better than that. They found one of your match folders under Brooks' coat.
6: You're out of your mind. Let me ask you. The kid owed me a couple of $100,000. You think I'm going around knocking off my own assets?
1: Hatcher, I don't know whether you're stupid or bright.
6: Don't worry about it. I know.
1: What about that insurance policy?
6: What insurance policy?
1: Now, look, Hatcher, we're big boys. We both know that changing a beneficiary in an insurance policy is a legal transaction. That means witnesses. That means it isn't secret.
6: What are you talking about?
1: But you and East Coast Underwriters and I know all know that Brooks made you the beneficiary in his policy and that you stand to come into $2 million when they fish out his body.
6: I don't know anything about it.
1: Motives don't come much bigger.
6: I'm telling you, this is all news to me, and you and nobody else is going to make me move off that story.
1: I feel the same about mine. It doesn't take a genius to know that Brooks didn't love you $2 million worth. There's only one logical reason for his making you the beneficiary. You forced him into it. Who'd believe anything else?
6: Who cares? They'd have to prove it. And brother, that can't be done. Now, how would you... Yeah. Okay, Rocky, thanks for the news. Take the inspector into the bar and buy him a drink. I'll be right down. Dollar, did you turn me in?
1: They're here, huh?
6: Yeah.
1: No, I didn't turn you in. I'm not a cop. Here, have a cigarette.
6: Thanks. Here's a light. Well, come on. Maybe they just want to sell me some tickets to the policeman's ball.
1: For a guy in a hot spot, Hatcher was certainly a cool customer. I followed him out of the office, down the stairs, and back into the club. Janelle was sitting there right where I'd left her. When I thought to myself, now there's a gal who should never sit down. She looks so pretty standing up.
6: Janelle, buy Mr. Dollar a drink. I have to go play 20 questions with some fellas in the bar.
5: Sure, baby. Anything you say. Anything.
6: I'll see you, Dollar.
1: Yeah.
5: How'd you make out?
1: Well, you can never tell about a guy like that. He's a smart boy, strong, silent type.
5: Wouldn't talk, huh? A real close-mouth act. About what?
1: Oh, just a little doodad. $2 million life insurance policy.
5: Wait a minute. That young Brooks kid?
1: That's right.
5: I knew it. Tried to tell him he'd get into trouble, but he wouldn't listen to me.
1: Oh, you knew about it, huh? I suppose you also know what was behind it.
5: Sure. Milford owed him some money. A lot of money. It's in writing.
1: What kind of writing?
5: The personal note that Brooks was going to get back if he made Harold beneficiary.
1: Where is this note?
5: Do I look like the kind of girl who'd put the finger on her boyfriend?
1: You look like the kind of girl who'd do anything if she wanted to.
5: Thanks. I'll give you a slight hint. It's in his office. You'll find it in the inside pocket of one of his suits in the wardrobe. What are you waiting for? I'll watch the bar.
1: Nothing, sweetheart. Nothing at all. Whatever her reasons, Mr. Harold Hatcher's little female playmate was trying awful hard to send him up on a murder rap. And I was going to try awful hard not to let her down. Back in Hatcher's office, I found myself alone in a room with a telephone. And being a guy who can never resist a free call, I unleashed the magic wonders of the AT&T.
7: This better be you, Johnny Dollar.
1: Shh, quiet, Butter. I've only got a few seconds.
7: It seems that's all you ever have for me. Now, if you... Now,
1: look, Angel, just another hour. I'll get you a nice present.
7: I don't care if you're another century. And as for presents, the last one you brought me was a drunk, and you even let him get away from me. Good night.
1: Life presents a gloomy picture ever downward toward the tomb. Having wasted those few precious moments of an already misspent youth, I decided I'd better get on my pony before Mr. Hatcher showed up. I found Milford Brooks' personal note in one of Hatcher's suits, all right. As a matter of fact, I found something in all his suits. A great big glimmer of light. Expense account, item 5. Taxi fare, $10. I left the office in a hurry, Janelle at her table and Hatcher at his bar. I got out of the club and into a taxi parked a half block down the street. There, I waited until my favorite suspect left the hatchery and piled into another cab, and off we went. On a chase that would have made Ben Hur look like a plowing bee. We skittered over to Lexington and headed uptown. At 72nd, the cab turned right and pulled to a stop. My driver was on his toes, and his toes were on his brake. We stopped, too, half a block behind.
8: You want us to wait, huh?
1: No, here you are. Keep the change.
8: Hey, thanks!
1: It was a garage that belonged to a residence on the parallel street a block away. The living quarters upstairs were dark enough to look interesting. I indulged in a bit of genteel breaking and entering. Entering that old barn didn't take much breaking. I crept up the stairs. It sounded like they were left over from an old ghost story. And so did the first voice I heard when I stopped halfway up.
9: We've got to be careful, especially about that Johnny Dollar. Are you sure he didn't follow you?
1: That voice sounded awfully dry to be coming from a guy who supposedly had spent most of the night snoozing in the bottom of the Hudson River. It was Mildred Brooks III.
10: Get up on your feet, Brooks.
9: Well, now, wait a minute. I
10: started this thing slugging you, and I might as well finish it the same way.
11: Leave him alone, you.
10: Now, pull in the claws, Angel. And sit on his lap.
9: Get off of me. Huh? I should have known better than to get mixed up with a low-class female like you.
11: Why, you punk?
10: Now, hold it. We pushed the lady around enough, Brooks.
9: Tell me to be careful, will you? Why didn't you think of that before you led him here?
11: Wipe your nose, little boy.
10: Now, don't you go getting fat-headed, gorgeous. Neither one of you are exactly what I'd call masterminds. When you planted that match folder on a little boy Blue Blood's topcoat in the ferry boat, you both should have been more careful.
11: You think so?
10: You bet I think so. If I were planning a piece of evidence to incriminate Mr. Harold Hatcher, I would have left a cigarette lighter. I found one in the pocket of every suit he owns back there in his closet in the club. It wasn't hard to figure out that that guy never carries a book of matches.
9: What do you want?
10: I'm only interested in one thing, saving the insurance company $2 million. And, Buster, I think you've done it for me.
9: Dollar,
10: This is insurance fraud. It has been ever since you put on that fake suicide attempt, trying to extort $500,000 out of the company.
9: Dollar, wait a minute.
10: Now, come on. We're leaving.
12: You heard him, Dollar.
11: Harold.
9: Hatcher.
12: He said, wait a minute. He wants to talk.
10: Yeah, everybody wants to get in on the act. How did you get here?
12: When the police in this town think maybe a guy's jumped off a ferry boat and nobody's seen him do it, they check the counters on the turnstiles at each end. In the case of Brooks, as many people got off that boat as got on.
10: Well, it makes sense. They'd hardly hold a guy because somebody lost a top coat.
11: How did you know we were here?
12: You know me, baby. You never go any place I don't know about. Okay, Brooks, you felt like talking. Now I feel like listening. Get it up.
9: Well, I don't know what you mean.
10: I know what you mean, Hatcher. One, he gave you a big, fat $2 million motive for murder. And two, he did his best to make it look like you did murder him with that broken-down match cover plant on the ferry boat. It's just that simple.
12: And you, baby?
11: Harold, please.
12: You put him up to it, didn't you cheap little muscler? Trying to get rid of me, will you?
11: No, Harold!
10: Now, calm down, Hatcher. You don't need any gun around here. They're tame.
12: Well, maybe I'm not. Since so many people have gone to so much trouble to hand me a nice, easy way to make $2 million, maybe I'll just go ahead and make it. I'll show these amateurs how these things are really done. Come on, Brooks. How'd you like to go for a nice, cool half a ferry boat ride?
9: No, Hatcher. No. Look, it's her fault. I'll give you anything you
12: want. You're wrong, sonny boy. You're going to give me everything.
9: No. No. You can't. Let me out of here!
10: Brooks bolted for the door. Hatcher snapped a shot at him. And I hit Hatcher with a do-or-die tackle from behind. The gun flew out of his hand.
12: No, you don't.
10: I beat him to it and swung it straight into his skull. Half the people in the room were lying there bleeding. Brooks from gunshot, Hatcher from gun butt. Janelle and I stood there panting. But believe me, not for each other. We stood that way until the police arrived.

0: Dollar, it's beyond me. I sent you out to protect the life of a very important policyholder, and now where are we? Standing in a hospital corridor, worrying about whether he's going to live or die.
1: As far as I'm concerned, Mr. Farnsworth, you're only half right. I'm just standing in a hospital corridor.
0: Oh, Dollar, you're heartless.
1: Well, if you'd been bitten where he bit me, you wouldn't care if he lived or died either. I'm getting out of here.
0: Well, where are you going?
1: It'll be explained in my expense account under miscellaneous expense. Well, don't fall over when you come to an item for
0: $318. $318? For what?
1: Not for what, Farnsworth. For whom? Expense account total. And it all adds up to a little matter of $1,182.23. Which you may say, Mr. Farnsworth, is a lot of money for one man to spend in 2 days. But you must bear in mind that the amount at stake was $2 million. And you know the price of steak these days. It might comfort you to know that I just returned from the hospital. Brooks was strong enough to make a full statement, which you will find enclosed. This in itself should prove sufficient to establish evidence of attempted fraud against your company, allowing you to immediately avoid his policy. It boils down to one sentence, to wit. Brooks and Janelle wanted to get rid of Hatcher so that they could live happily ever after. Knowing those two, they never had a chance. And oh yes, that that miscellaneous item, the one for $318, it was a bracelet for a certain party who made this special investigation for me very special. Oh, if you want a receipt for this item, I'll send you a lock of her hair. Yours, truly, Johnny Dollar.

0: So, with the final signature on his expense account, Dick Powell, as Johnny Dollar, has just closed the books on his first adventure in this new CBS series. The script for tonight's broadcast was written by Paul Dudley and Gil Dowd, and the music was created and conducted by Dick Arant. The entire production was under the direction of Tony Leader. Be sure to tune in again next week when the expense account covers Special Investigation Singapore, another unusual adventure starring Dick Powell in...
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1: Yes! 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

0: As we join Phil and Alice now, it's morning at the Harris residence, and like many a mother, Alice is busy in the nursery getting her little family ready for the day.
1: Now hold still, baby, while I comb these kinks out. There. My, you have beautiful hair. And it's so much wavier since I've been putting it up in bobby pins every night.
2: Mommy.
1: Yes, honey.
2: Will you do my hair now? You spend enough time on Daddy.
3: Look, kid, when you start bringing home some cabbage, we'll concentrate on you. Up till now, you ain't made a biscuit.
2: But, Daddy, Mommy doesn't spend all that time on her hair, and she's much prettier than you are.
3: That's a lie, and you know it.
1: Don't mind your daddy, baby Alice. When he got up this morning, he was a little G-R-O-U-C-H-Y.
2: But, Mommy, what makes him so M-E-A-N?
3: You two cut that out! Now, if you have something to say, let me in on it. I'm the head man of this house.
1: Don't be so touchy.
3: What do you mean, touchy? The last time you started spelling things, some doctor put me out of the room and we had baby Phyllis.
1: Don't be ridiculous. Alice, why don't you go out and play with Phyllis? I'll do your hair later.
3: Yeah, goodbye, baby Alice.
2: So long, hot shot.
1: Oh, Phil, are you wearing that coat today? What if you wear your sport coat?
3: No, honey. That's too long.
1: Phil, it's not too long. Please wear it.
3: What, and hide my yellow shoes?

0: But if I do, they'll stop sending those checks every month.
1: Oh, well, that's different. Put on your track shoes and get on over there.
0: Sarcastic.
1: But, Alice, if you make another picture, who's going to take care of the house? And what about the kids?
0: Oh, that's all right. Sissy will take care of everything.
1: I know, honey, but who's going to do my hair?

0: Good morning, Sissy. How about some breakfast for the sweetest little musician this side of Lombardo?
1: Oh, good morning, Mr. Harris. You sit right down there and I'll fix you something real nice.
0: Well, bless you, honey. Hey, Sissy, you always get up this early?
1: Mr. Harris, I don't call this early. Why, when I was a girl back home, my father got up every morning at 5:30 and brought in a big load of wood for the stove.
0: Yeah, well, about that time, my old man would come in with a pretty big load himself.
1: Aren't you excited about Mrs. Harris going to the studio this morning?
0: Excited, Sissy? Yes, I'm so excited. I'm just overcome with emotion.
1: Oh, you know, Miss Harris, I've always enjoyed Alice Faye so much in pictures. Why, I used to watch her in those love scenes with Tyrone Power, and I'd say to myself, wouldn't it be wonderful if that sweet little girl would marry some nice, clean-cut young fella like that?
0: That's what you said to yourself, huh?
1: Oh, many times.
0: Look, Sissy, you keep putting out jive like that, and you'll be visiting the employment agencies with Will Rogers, Jr.
1: Oh, Mr. Harris, I didn't mean it that way. Why, when I was a girl, you'd been my idea of a real man.
0: Now, don't try to make up with me, Sissy, you rascal, you. Your coffee's bad, too.
1: Oh.
0: Look, I bet you still have plenty of dates on your day off, though, don't you?
1: Oh, don't be silly, Mr. Harris. After a girl gets past 40, she transfers her affection from men to Sloan's liniments. How about another cup of coffee, Mr. Harris?
0: No, Sissy, I don't have the time. I got to get down to rehearsal. Bye now.
1: Bye.
0: Bye.

0: that's what I'm talking about, fellas. Now you're getting it. That was all right. You know something? You're playing much better since you started soaking your reeds in Dad's old-fashioned root beer. You're doing all right now. Keep it up. Now let's grab this next one here and really put it over. Wait a minute. What's the matter with you, Artie?
1: What do you mean, Phil?
0: Well, you ain't said nothing. Don't you have to drive your mother-in-law someplace?
1: I drove her to Santa Monica last week.
0: Well, what are you doing this week?
1: Waiting for the tide to come in.
0: Waiting for the tide to come in?
1: Yeah, and if he don't come in with it, I'm sitting pretty.
0: Oh, well. Now, sit back there, Artie, and let's take this number. You ready, fellas? Take it from me. One, two.
2: Down among Brazilian coffee beans grow by the billions, so they've got to find those extra cups to fill. They've got an awful lot of coffee in Brazil. You can't get cherry soda because they've got to sell their quota, and the way things look, I guess they never will. They've got a zillion tons of coffee in Brazil. No tea or tomato juice, you'll see. No potato juice. 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

0: Hello.
1: Los Angeles Times calling.
0: Yes.
1: Are you Alice Faye?
0: Yes.
1: The big moving picture star?
0: Well, yes.
1: Are you the Alice Faye who's married to Phil Harris?
0: Yes, I'm married to Phil Harris.
2: You lucky girl, you.
0: You.
2: You heard me.
1: Hey, how'd you make out the studio?
0: Oh, well, honey, they have a wonderful story they'd like me to do.
1: Yeah? What part does Don Amici play?
0: No, Don isn't with them anymore.
1: No? That's gratitude for you. He invents the telephone for them, and then when things get tough, they throw them out.
0: Phil, you know that's not true.
1: All right, so it's not true. Well, are you going to make the picture or aren't you?
0: Oh, I don't know, Phil. They're sending George Markham, the producer, out to the house this afternoon to talk it over.
1: All right. I got up against the outfit. What I want to know is, why are they after you?
0: Well, they must think I'm still good box office.
1: Yeah, I thought they replaced you with Thunderhead, son of Flicka. Alice.
3: Huh. I wonder why she hung up. Hey, fellas, rehearsal over? Am I late?
1: Late? Certain you're late. And rehearsal's over. Where you been anyway?
3: Well, I had to get down to court this morning.
1: Oh.
3: I got a ticket last night for parking at the curb.
1: What do you mean? You ain't got no car.
3: No, I was just laying there.
1: Look, Frankie, for the last time, lay off of them tired jokes this morning.
3: Okay, Charlie. What's the matter? You look worried.
1: I got a right to be worried. Alice is talking about making another picture.
3: No kidding?
1: Yeah, and she's got one of them producer guys from 20th Century coming over to the house this afternoon.
3: You know, Curly, since you've been married to Alice, I've seen her in a lot of pictures, and something's been bothering me.
1: Yeah? What is it?
3: How do you feel about her kissing them other crumbs?
1: How do I feel about it? Look, kid, how would you feel if someone came home one night and you found them watering your bourbon? Reading, too.
3: Look, Curly, if she's making another picture, how come you ain't in it?
1: Oh, me?
3: Yeah. Now is the time, kid. You're right. Besides, all them married people act together. Look at Laurence Olivier and Vivian Lee. And that other couple, Lum and Abner.
1: Frankie, they're not married.
3: Yeah, I forgot. They're sisters. But you get the idea. Play it smart, kid. Get Alice to work you in there.
1: But I don't know nothing about that acting racket.
3: Say, kid, you didn't know nothing about music, and that never held you back.
1: Yeah, I guess you're right.
3: Look, Curly, you're getting one picture that'll make you. Why, I could see it now. Alice Faye, supported by Phil Harris.
1: It's no use, Frankie. Her old lady's had that same dream for years.
3: Look, fellas, nothing to it. Just to like all them foreign actors who come over here. Start throwing a little Shakespeare around and you're in.
1: Huh?
3: Yeah. These Hollywood producers always go for them monkeys from the legitimate theater.
1: Yeah, but wait a minute. Who's Shakespeare?
3: You know, the famous Beard of Avon.
1: Oh, yeah, Monty Woolley.
3: No. Shakespeare was a writer. You know, the stuff like, Alas, poor Yorick. I know him well.
1: Yeah? Who's the guy Yorick?
3: Well, he wasn't exactly a guy. He was a skull.
1: Skull?
3: Yeah. The part was played on the stage by John Carradine.
1: Oh, yeah. Yeah, but, yeah. Are you sure that they go for them Shakespearean actors' things and pictures?
3: Well, what do you mean that they go for Shakespeare? Look at Lost Weekend.
1: Oh, yeah, I love that one.

0: think you're going to make another picture.
1: Well, Phyllis, I might.
0: What part is Mr. and Mickey going to play?
1: Oh, he won't be in it, honey.
0: Oh, I guess he doesn't need the money anyway.
1: What makes you say that?
0: Well, this little boy is going to have lots of money. He said he's going to buy his mommy a fur coat and his daddy a brand new house.
1: But, honey, he's only 6 years old. Where would he get all that money?
0: He told me he was going to sell his kitty car to Madman Mark.
1: Oh, baby, he was just fooling you.
0: Why are you playing that piece, Mommy?
1: Oh, it's a song I did in a picture once.
0: Is it a pretty song?
1: Well, it's a favorite of mine. See if you like it.

0: maestro, you're home.
1: Yeah. Hello, Luigi. The lawn been keeping you busy?
2: Oh, no, maestro. All day long I've been working on the pear tree.
1: Pear tree?
2: Yeah, you know what that is, a pear. A pear is a banana with its girdle off.
1: Oh, the banana with its girdle off. Oh, I got to use it sometimes. Look, you've got a lot of books up in your room, haven't you, Luigi?
2: Oh, yes, maestro. Luigi lives in a world of books. You know, when he wants to enjoy beautiful thoughts, he have a little poetry book for that. And when he wants to visit the far places of the earth, he have a little travel book for that.
1: Yeah. Hey, Luigi. How about Luigi, he want to have a little date sometime?
2: Luigi have a little black book for that.
1: Yes, sir, I know what you mean. Mine went up in flames 5 years ago.
2: Oh, I think Mrs. Harris made you burn it, eh?
1: Heck no, it was a case of spontaneous combustion. It was loaded, Luigi. Hey, listen, in those books of yours, you happen to have any up there by a guy named Shakespeare?
2: Oh, yes, maestro, I've always was. What beautiful books. They are all Morocco bound.
1: I don't care where they're going. Can I borrow a couple of them?
2: Sure, Miss Harris. If you come up to my room, you can pick up.
1: Well, I will.

0: What is it, sister?
1: There's a Mr. Markham from the studio here to see you.
0: Oh, yes. Come on in, George. I'm in here.
2: Oh, hello, Alice. Gosh, it's good to see you again. You're looking great.
0: Thanks, George. I'm sorry I missed you over at the studio this morning.
2: Well, we often talk about you over there, Alice. Why, they've almost forgiven you for marrying Phil Harris.
0: I knew they would someday.
2: Well, we don't want to rush you, Alice, but I brought a copy of the story along.
0: Well, George, I haven't exactly made up my mind yet about making another picture. You know, my family keeps me pretty busy.
2: Yes. Oh, by the way, Alice, we've been friends a long time. I wonder if you'd mind a personal question.
0: Oh, no, George. What is it?
2: Well, is it really true that he makes you curl his hair?
0: Oh, George, I don't know where people get such wild ideas about Phil.
2: Well, after all, he is quite a character on the Jack Benny program.
0: Yes, but really, George, he's not that way at all when you get to know him.
2: Well, about the picture. Alice, I think this story fits you like a glove. Now, if we can get Ty Power to play the lead and do a rewrite on the...
3: Hey, Alice, I'm home.
0: Oh, Phil, come on in here. I want you to meet somebody. Phil, you know George Markham from 20th Century.
2: Glad to see you, Phil.
3: Hello, poor Yorick. I knew him. Well?
2: Excuse me?
3: Hark! The gentle music stoppeth. The golden lute is heard no more. Can this be fate? No, it is Petrillo. And Holm is going to square it with the Union.
2: Wait a minute, Phil. I'm afraid I don't quite understand you.
3: Well, don't let it throw you, Doc. It's a little jive I picked up in the illegitimate theater.
0: Phil Harris, what is this nonsense?
3: Now, let me do the talking, kid. Now, look here, Doc. Here's the way I got it figured out. You team up me and Alice and this turkey, and before you know it, you'll have a combination bigger than Lawrence Liver and Vivian Lehigh.
2: Do I understand that you want to be in this picture?
3: Well, why not? Harris is right.
2: That's becoming increasingly apparent.
0: George, I'm sorry. I think maybe we'd better talk this over some other time.
2: Yes, huh? Yes, Alice. You look over the story and I'll call you later in the week. Goodbye.
3: Wilt thou be gone? It is not yet near day. It was the nightingale and not the lark that sears the fearful hollow of thine ear.
0: Oh, Phil Harris, no. Oh, no.
2: Well, what's so funny?
0: What's so funny? The turkey gone. It was the nightingale and not the lark. Oh, what a performance.
3: Yeah, well, when you started out, you were no Sarah Bernhardt, you know.
0: Well, maybe not, but the first part I ever had on the stage, I read lines better than that.
3: Some lines you had. Before you went on, you'd say to the manager, "Put another patch on my bubble, Herman. We've got a wild house tonight."
0: You know, I was never a bubble dancer.
3: All right, I don't know.
0: Well, never mind that nonsense. I did pretty well in pictures.
3: How could you miss? All you ever did was to come out in 12 petticoats, kick your leg a couple of times and holler, "Hello, Frisco, hello, that's the only way that you were here, Al."
2: And don't say Frisco, it's hello, San Francisco. Because I love them up there, and they love me up there. Hello, San Francisco.
0: Anyway, before we were married, you used to see all my pictures 5 or 6 times.
3: Well, certainly I did. I didn't want you to see them all by yourself.
0: That's so. You made me go along to read you the titles.
3: Well, I got a right to know what's going on.
0: Well, anyway, I wish you hadn't tried to be so smart in front of George Markham.
2: George Markham.
3: Is he a genius or something?
0: Well, he's held an important job over there for a good many years, and he'll be there for a good many more.
3: Yeah, well, don't count on it, sister. A lot of other guys thought the same thing until last Tuesday.

0: another cup of coffee, Mr. Barrymore? Or is it Gregory Peck?
1: I don't know. It all depends on what you put in the coffee. Listen. All right, so you're ribbing me. Look, you can't blame a guy for trying.
0: But, sir, you sounded so silly doing Shakespeare. The way you came in and started... Hello? Oh, hello there. Yes? Bill? Mm-hmm. He's right here. Just a minute. Bill, it's for you. It's George Markham.
1: For me?
0: Yes, and he says it's important.
1: So I looked kind of silly doing Shakespeare, did I? Oh, look, honey, Harris is in. You can't hide talent, sister. You can't. You can't. Oh, now I'll be known as Pretty Boy Harris from here on. Tyrone Power, give him a block. Look, watch me handle this guy. Hello, GM. Selzy speaking.
2: Hello, Phil. When I was out at your house this afternoon, I'm afraid I overlooked something.
1: Yes. I sort of figured the same thing.
2: I have a little job for you, Bill.
1: Oh, you do, huh? So soon?
2: Yes. When I was over there this afternoon, I left my gold cigarette lighter. Would you mind dropping it at my office in the morning?
3: Alice and Phil will be back in just a moment. If you want the truth, go to a child is a popular expression. But if you have unsightly dandruff and want to know the truth about it, just go to your mirror. 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
4: Daddy.
1: What is it, baby Alice? 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
4: Well, Luigi wants to know if he can have his Shakespeare books back.
1: Can't you see that Daddy's still using them?
0: Oh, Phil. 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You can color pictures in something else.

Tune in next week when the F.W. Fitch Company again brings you the Fitch Bandwagon with Alice Faye and Phil Harris. 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Included in the cast were Janine Ruth and Ann Whitfield. 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
1: Giovanni Perez. A cloud of ocean aroma finds its way up my nose, coaxes a cough out of me, and snaps me out of my trance. I finally put my pen down, and all at once, the crowds of smiling children are gone. The seagulls finally shut up, and there's a group of college kids by a campfire. 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It's not natural. 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But somehow, this place is prettier at night. 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But now, it's my time to leave.

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6: Johnny Dollar.
7: This is Hector, Mr. Dollar.
6: Hector?
7: Hector Nerkley at the Drakeley Arms Apartments. You were here night before last inquiring about the late Mr. Morgan.
6: Oh, yes, I remember. What can I do for you, Mr. Nerkley?
7: Oh, it's really quite the other way around.
6: All right, what can you do for me?
7: Well, I can give you some very interesting information, if you care to come over here.
6: Why can't you give it to me on the phone?
7: I'll tell you exactly why, Mr. Dollar, when you come over.
6: Oh, for the love of
7: temper,
6: Pete.
7: Temper.
6: And why not? A month ago, the best friend I had in the world drove his car off a cliff into the Pacific. And his body's still out there in the ocean somewhere. It's never been recovered.
7: Mr. Dollar?
6: Then it turns out he was $80,000 short in his accounts. I can't find the money, you know, the woman he was running around with before his death. I can't find out anything. And now if I want some... All right, I'll be there in 30 minutes.
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6: Yours truly, Johnny Dollar.

0: 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Item 9, $1.70 taxi from my hotel to the Drakely Arms Apartments. A snooty high-priced joint where Ed Morgan had lived during the last 4 months of his life. Ed Morgan, a pipe-and-slippers bachelor who'd suddenly and strangely turned to champagne cocktails and high living. Who, as head of an insurance claims office, had found a way of swindling his employer out of $80,000 in 4 months. And who'd died a month ago as mysteriously as he'd lived. This was the man who at the moment was my assignment. Whose past I was supposed to uncover. And he was also the man who'd been my lifelong friend.
1: Well, good evening, Mr. Dollar. My, you did make excellent time.
0: Now, look, if this turns out to be a runaround, so help
1: Temper?
0: Me out.
1: Temper?
0: All right. You said you had some very important information that couldn't be discussed over the phone.
1: Well, it could have been discussed, of course. But, well, this information has to do with one of our guests, Mr. Dollar. A certain lovely young widow whom you seemed most concerned about the last time.
0: Nikki Barrett.
1: Quite.
0: Has she come back? Is she here?
1: I'm afraid not.
0: Then what is it?
1: First, I must ask you what your intentions are toward Mrs. Barrett.
0: Well, I'm not going to marry her.
1: Please, I hardly thought you were.
0: All right, then what's the point?
1: Simply this. I happen to be in a position to put you in touch with Mrs. Barrett.
0: You know where she's hiding out?
1: Hiding out?
0: All right, I'll drop the implication. You know where she is.
1: I do.
0: Well, then let's have it.
1: Why do you wish to find her?
0: Because she's the only lead I've got on the Morgan case. She and Ed were thicker than thieves during the 4 months before his death. And she was with him the night he was killed. Earlier in the evening, at least.
1: Are you going to have her arrested?
0: No. I just want to ask her some questions. I've got no case against her. Not yet, at least.
1: Mr. Dollar, can I depend upon you in one very important respect?
0: What's that?
1: Under no circumstances must you let Mrs. Barrett know that I told you where she is.
0: What's the matter? Afraid the board of directors would bust you to bellhop and strip off your gardenia?
1: That is not amusing. Nor too improbable, as a matter of fact. After all, the watchword of the Drakely Arms is discretion.
0: Yeah, well, all right. It's a deal. I won't tell her.
1: Of course, there is one more little detail.
0: Oh, now what?
1: Well, the last time you requested information from me, Mr. Dollar, you were kind enough and generous enough. Well, really, this is a bit awkward.
0: What is it, Hector? Is the gardenia fund getting low?
1: Well, you did say, as I recall, that it was merely an item in an expense account.
0: All right. Here's another $20.
1: Oh, thank you, sir.
0: Now, what about Nikki Barrett?
1: Well, we just received a letter from Mrs. Barrett. She asks that her mail be forwarded to her in care of American Express. Panama City, Panama.
0: Item 10, $20, gratuity. Item 11, $388.45, hotels, some telegrams, incidentals, and...

0: Capitan Garcia Ramullo of the Panama Federal Police, as sus órdenes, senor.
1: Oh, glad to know you, Captain.
0: I am honored, senor. We have received your telegram, and I have been instructed to cooperate with you very intensively.
1: Well, it may take just that. Now, about the woman I described in the telegram.
0: The Senora Barrett. Oh, Santa Madre, what a beautiful woman.
1: So I've heard.
0: You have not had the pleasure of acquainting her?
1: Not yet.
0: The best of your life is before you in that case.
1: Then I'll speed up and get to it. So you've already located her, huh?
0: Oh, but of course, senor. She has not changed her name, as you think, perhaps. So it was most simple.
1: Good. Glad it didn't cause you too much trouble.
0: Trouble? Senor, merely to gaze upon such a one is worth a lifetime of trouble.
1: Which is exactly what it cost a couple of guys I know.
0: Such eyes, such hair, such lips,
1: yeah.
0: Such...
1: Yeah, well, what do you say we...
0: Forgive me, senor. I am carried away with it.
1: Well, where is this living little doll staked out at the moment?
0: She is registered at the Hotel Primeso, room 17.
1: Hotel Primeso?
0: This is not the most unusual, I think.
1: What do you mean?
0: The Primeso is one hotel very small, which is located on the waterfront. It's most for sailors, fishermen.
1: I see.
0: The beautiful turista one would think to find in a hotel of more elegance.
1: She may be deliberately staying away from the tourist belt.
0: Quien sabe, senor. Who can tell the reasons of a woman?
1: Yeah. Is she living there alone?
0: So I have been informed. You expect someone with her?
1: I don't know what to expect. I don't even know why she came here. I'm moving in blind.
0: See, life is most difficult at times.
1: You didn't talk to her, did you? Let her know you were checking on her?
0: Please, senor.
1: I'm sorry, Captain. I had to be sure.
0: She is most entirely without suspicion.
1: Good, good. Well, I suppose I'd better check into a hotel first.
0: Then what are your plans, senor?
1: I don't know exactly. I'll talk to her, try to get some answers. And from there on, I'll just have to call it as I go.
0: I hope this lovely lady has not involved in some serious crime.
1: I hope not, too. But I wouldn't bet much on it. Item 12, $8, taxi, flat rate for the rest of the day. And by the time I checked into a hotel and showered and changed, the rest of the day didn't have long to go. The Hotel Promesa was on the waterfront, as Captain Garcia had said, and some distance from town. But although it wasn't a tourist trap, neither was it quite the sailor's flophouse I'd been led to expect. It was built native style with bamboo shutters and wide verandas, half buried in a thicket of mango and banana. $5 bought me the desk clerk's undying affection, and 2 minutes later I stood unannounced at the door of room 17.
2: Just a minute. It's about time. I ordered that ice at least a... I thought you were the bellboy.
1: No. The name is Johnny Dollar.
2: Johnny Dollar.
1: Mind if I come in, Mrs. Barrett?
2: What for?
1: Well, it would be more comfortable than trying to talk out here in the veranda.
2: What is it you want to talk about?
1: A friend of mine. Name of Ed Morgan.
2: All right. Come on in. Sit down, Mr. Dollar.
1: Thanks.
2: I'd offer you a drink, but there's no ice. And in this kind of heat...
1: I don't care for a drink, thanks.
2: You'd think it would cool off after the sun goes down, but it doesn't. At least not very much. Sometimes a breeze comes up from the... From... What are you staring at, Mr. Dollar?
1: You.
2: Why?
1: I'd had such glowing reports about you that I was sure they were exaggerated. They weren't.
2: Thanks. And did you come all the way down here just to check those glowing reports?
1: How do you know I came all the way down here?
2: What do you mean?
1: Maybe I live here.
2: No. I've heard of you before. Ed, Mr. Morgan used to talk about you.
1: Was it Ed or Mr. Morgan?
2: You don't miss much, do you?
1: I try not to.
2: It was Ed, as you undoubtedly knew.
1: Yes, I knew. But I wasn't sure why.
2: Why?
1: Why he lost his head. Now that I've seen you, I can understand. Who wouldn't?
2: Oh, please. I'd rather not talk about it, Mr. Dollar. Ever since that terrible accident, there's been only one thing I've wanted. To forget.
1: Well, I'm sorry to have to bring up unpleasant memories, Mrs. Barrett, but I've got to ask you some questions.
2: There's nothing...
1: The night of his death, what time did he leave you?
2: What do you mean?
1: You were together earlier in the evening. You left the bar at the Drigley Arms together at 9 o'clock, but shortly after midnight, when Ed ran his car off a cliff into the Pacific, he was apparently alone.
2: We went to dinner, then he brought me back to the apartment house. He was going to Half Moon Bay to see a client. That's why he happened to be on that road. I

0: Don't want to talk about it, Mr. Dollar. It's horrible to think of him dying that way. His body's still out there in the ocean somewhere. That's why I came down here. To get away and try to forget.
1: Then you thought quite a lot of him, huh?
0: We were going to be married.
1: I see. Well, it's too bad it didn't work out with all the wealth Ed had and the beauty you have.
0: Why, I had the idea that he just worked for an insurance company.
1: And lived the way he did? Oh, come now, Mrs. Barrett.
0: Well, actually, I didn't really consider it. My husband had left me quite well off.
1: How long were you married before he died?
0: Only 10 months.
1: Oh, you do have bad luck, don't you?
0: I don't think this attitude of yours...
1: Relax. Here, have a cigarette.
0: I don't smoke.
1: Oh? Do you mind if I do?
0: No, of course not.
1: Thanks. Do you have a suite here, Mrs. Barrett, or just this one room?
0: Just this room. Why?
1: Oh, and then this door must lead to the bath.
0: What do you think you're doing?
1: Empty, huh?
0: Of course it's empty.
1: Then the other possibility is that closet.
0: Stay away from there.
1: When I came in, there was cigarette smoke in the air, stubs in the ashtray.
0: There's no one here. Stay away from there.
1: Oh, look, Mrs. Barrett, turning out the lights may be romantic, but it's not the idea. What? You? I was still conscious but groggy, and I couldn't seem to get off the floor. I heard someone moving, heard the door to the veranda open and close. I shook my head, tried to clear it, and finally staggered to my feet and found the light switch. Nikki Barrett was cowering back against the wall, staring at me, scared, but not saying anything. I stumbled toward the door. The veranda was empty. There was no sign of movement in the shadows. So there was somebody hiding in that closet.
0: No. There wasn't anybody here. I'm the one who hit you.
1: You'd have to have a fist three times your size.
0: It's true.
1: Forget it. I know the game now. I should have known it a lot sooner.
0: You're wrong.
1: There's only one person in this world who tears cigarettes apart and shreds the paper that way.
0: No!
1: The two of you, in on it together. They didn't find his body because there wasn't any body to find. He's still alive. He was right here in this room. That was Ed Morgan.

0: Now, here is our star to tell you about tomorrow's episode of this week's story.
1: Tomorrow, a search for a dead man who intends to stay dead and who's willing to kill to do it. Join us, won't you? Yours truly, Johnny Dollar.

Yours truly, Johnny Dollar, starring Bob Bailey, is transcribed in Hollywood. Written by Les Crutchfield, it is produced and directed by Jack Johnstone. Be sure to join us tomorrow night, same time and station, for the next exciting episode of Yours Truly, Johnny Dollar. Hugh Brundage speaking.

Old City Hall. Tacoma's Old City Hall is 120 years old. But when I was born here in Tacoma, it was only 60. The accelerating pace of time and change in my life takes my breath away. To me, preserving solid links between past, present, and future is not just a civic-minded option, but vital for our human needs for connection, for community, and for continuity spanning the flow of time. How much easier it is to convey a sense of the living history of our forebears and founders, not in the construction of new memorials and commemorative plaques, but in the surviving monuments to their lives of industry and optimism embodied by buildings like Old City Hall. How much better it is to read the writings on the walls of history when the walls still stand. We leave a matchless inheritance when we are conscientious, comprehensive stewards of our ancestral legacy, both in nature and in the artifacts of our civilization. They say that the chisel marks of a stonecutter are as distinctive as a signature or thumbprint. One can openly see the different chiseled strokes on the huge, rough-hewn stone pillars of the foundation of Old City Hall. Stand for a while among the stones, and it is like a conversation between the ringing hammers as individual laborers build the foundation for a great city, a shining city on a hill, a city of destiny. Old City Hall is a hands-on testimonial to the creative skills of past artisans, architects, stone cutters and foundry workers, masons, machinists, and woodworkers. It sings praises to pioneer entrepreneurial visionaries and urban designers, planners, and developers, and to the business people and civil servants that finance and maintain our city unto our own day. Though we sometimes think we invented it, it was a global economy even then. People the world over did the manual labor of America's blooming, both in America and abroad. The makers of the bells at the top of the clock tower and the furnace room doors in the basement of Old City Hall aren't identified by mere nameplates and decals. Manufacturers proudly, indelibly molded their names into the very fabric of their productions, fiery bronze and cast iron, the stuff from which the memorial bells and furnace doors are made to be seen and admired for generations to come. I suspect that our present mass consumer economy of disposable goods, planned obsolescence, and change for the sake of change would have mystified the people who envisioned and built Old City Hall. Embedded in their idea of what Tacoma could be, personified by the architect E.A. Hatherton, is a pinnacle of Western civilization. In his design, he evokes the Florentine Renaissance of global finance and high culture, proclaiming this is our heritage ideal and starting point from which we Tacomans will move forward into a better, brighter future. I can claim these things, confident that they are true only because this magnificent building still stands. I can see the truth with my own eyes and touch the truth with my own hands. I can actually enter the truth through the front door. But what if it were gone, another lost relic of bygone days, seen only in old sepia photos? Then you would have to take my claims largely on faith, surrounded by uncertainty, details erased forever by time. But as long as the walls of Old City Hall stand, as long as it remains occupied by the aspirations and practical pursuits of the living, then our case for preservation is made, our position proved by outstanding evidence. I am an artist, and I believe with admiration and a touch of envy that architecture at its best is the greatest art, the sculpture of human enclosure occupying space with beauty while accommodating the human need for shelter. In a vibrant, forward-looking culture, we can anticipate new classics of art and architecture to emerge and inspire us from time to time. But with the loss and potential loss of structures like the Luzon Building and Old City Hall, we will never again live among works of such pioneering beauty, progenitors of our modern skyline adorned with ebullient decoration and idealism.
It seems more than fitting that a compass card of bold clock faces marks time on the tower of Old City Hall. They remind us and each succeeding generation of the need to care for and preserve the past, even as we preoccupy ourselves with creating our own modern legacies we hope will continue to inhabit the future. If this is our real motivation and true purpose in this life, then we must somehow find a way to communicate with our youngest citizens and all the generations yet to be. We wish to say to them, please accept and care for our gifts to you, even as we have benefited and cared for our inheritance of the past. Preserve the good we have created so that we shall not have lived anonymously or in vain. This, then, is our common inheritance, past, present, and future, our legacy of the commons personified by lovely open spaces surrounded by stately structures such as Old City Hall.

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3: Sonny Dollar.
4: George Reed here.
3: Georgie, how's Floyd's of England holding up this hot weather?
4: Fine, Johnny, fine. Tell me, does the name Franklin P. Franklin mean anything to you?
3: No, I can't say that. Oh, no, wait. You mean the World War I fighter pilot who made such a name for himself came from right here in Hartford?
4: That's the one.
3: Oh, sure. One of my boyhood heroes. Yeah. Frankie the Flying Fool, they called him.
4: Yes.
3: Big plaque over at the library about the couple of dozen enemy planes he brought down.
4: Yes.
3: Which was quite a record in those days.
4: Yes, Johnny.
3: Something of a legend, too, because he'd get shot down one day, be right back in the air the next.
4: Yes.
3: Just didn't know when to quit. Well, he isn't still alive, is he?
4: No.
3: Well, I didn't think so.
4: No, Johnny, Mr. Franklin died a few days ago.
3: Only a few days?
4: Leaving a considerable amount of life insurance. With our company, of course.
3: Oh, I see.
4: Over $110,000 that's to be divided equally between his two sons, Randolph and Philip. Or, of course, the survivor.
3: Well, what's your problem?
4: Well, Randolph is no problem. He lives right here in Hartford. As a matter of fact, he buried his father. But we need to find Philip. If he can be found.
3: Now, what do you mean by that?
4: Well, suppose you come on over here to the office and I'll tell you what I know.
3: Sure, why not?
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3: Yours truly, Johnny Dollar.

0: Expense account submitted by Special Investigator Johnny Dollar to Floyd's of England, North American Office, Hartford, Connecticut. Following is an account of expenses incurred during my investigation of the Twisted Twin matter. Floyd's of England hands me some pretty screwy cases, but I love them because they always put money in my pocket, sometimes plenty. So, expense account item one, $1.10 for a taxi over to George Reed's office in the big new building on the square.
1: Yes, Johnny, as you mentioned over the phone, Franklin was one of the wildest, most daring aviators in all of World War I.
0: Yeah, from what I've heard and read about him, flying and fighting was a kind of obsession with him.
1: That's exactly what it was, an obsession. It was more than that. It was a mania.
0: Yeah.
1: They simply couldn't keep him down. They could blast his plane out of the sky, fill him full of lead, but within a day or two, he'd be back up there fighting again.
0: Yeah, must have been a real nut about it, huh?
1: That's almost an understatement.
0: So what about him, George?
1: Well, a few days before that war ended, flying through a storm on the way back from a mission over Germany, he crashed into a mountaintop. Not from enemy fire, mind you. He'd shot down three Fokkers that day single-handed, but because of his own wild miscalculations.
0: Yeah, but it didn't kill him.
1: No, but he was badly injured. Very badly. Didn't regain consciousness for days. When he did, when they told him he'd never be allowed to fly again, well, Johnny, the man literally went out of his mind.
0: No kidding.
1: If it hadn't been for his family's money, Franklin would probably have spent the rest of his days in a mental hospital.
0: Kind of a shame for a man like that.
1: Well, you must remember that even from childhood he was a pretty erratic... Well, anyway, after a few years of expensive medical and psychiatric care, he apparently recovered both physically and mentally.
0: Good.
1: He was able to manage the estate his parents left him and marry and raise the two sons I mentioned, the twins, Randolph and Philip, now his sole heirs.
0: Mm-hmm. What about his wife?
1: Their mother, Grace Franklin, died when they were born.
0: Oh, I see. Twins, you say?
1: Yes.
0: Identical?
1: Absolutely identical, in appearance.
0: What do you mean by that?
1: Well, Johnny, they both inherited some of their father's instability. Now, you'll see what I mean when you meet them. That is, if you do meet them both.
0: Yeah?
1: Now, Randolph, living here in Hartford, is a salesman. He's on the road for a big machine tool manufacturer, and so far as we know, doing all right.
0: Uh-huh. And Philip?
1: Well, from what little we know about him, Philip, the stupid one, well, the last we heard, he was a henchman, I guess you'd call it, of a man named Carlo Fazzetti.
0: Fazzetti?
1: Yes.
0: The mobster out in Chicago?
1: Yes.
0: I had some mighty unpleasant dealings with Fazzetti one time. Well, have you contacted him, ask him what he knows about Phil?
1: No.
0: Gee, Carlo Fazzetti.
1: Yes.
0: Oh, that's bad medicine.
1: I realize that.
0: But if the company's willing to pay good money for it, I'll try to make contact with him, see if I can enlist his help for a change. So?
1: It may not be necessary.
0: Oh?
1: And your important contact will be Randolph.
0: Okay.
1: Because according to him, Philip died about a year ago.
0: Okay, then I'll... Oh?
1: Yes.
0: Well, in that case...

0: Charlie, the doorman at Randy Franklin's apartment, might better have been named Gimpy because of his mental limp.
1: Is that Mr. Franklin? Geez, I don't know.
0: You don't know?
1: Well, how should I?
0: Well, he does live here, doesn't he?
1: Sure, part of the time.
0: Huh?
1: Sure, he's a traveling salesman, some tool company.
0: Yeah, well, ring his apartment.
1: Mister, he's out of town just as much as in. Sometimes a couple of days, sometimes a month away.
0: Yeah, okay, now will you please,
1: man? What a life. That's what ought to get me, a job like that, traveling all around.
0: Ring his apartment, please.
1: You think I like this? This standing around this fancy dump in his hot uniform? You think it ain't hot this kind of weather?
0: I'm sure it is. Now, please, if you'll just...
1: When I think how I could be traveling around all over, seeing the sights, meeting a lot of good-looking dames, showing them all a big time...
0: Charlie, will you ring Mr. Franklin's apartment and see if he's in?
1: You think I ain't responsible enough to get as good a job as Mr. Franklin or anybody else? Huh? Ring up his apartment?
0: That's right.
1: I can't do it.
0: Can't do it. What do you mean you can't?
1: A phone got busted a couple of days ago, and I forgot to call the repairman. But like I was saying...
0: What's the number of his apartment?
1: 4A in the fourth floor, but like I started
0: to say... Okay, thanks.
1: Yeah, well, like I was saying, me, I could be...
0: Wow. Wait. Randy Franklin was in. He was mid-30s, maybe, tall, rather good-looking, with black hair, gray eyes. But there was something about the way he used those eyes, a funny shiftiness about them. And he was nervous, terribly nervous, with a trick of twitching his head so quickly I almost expected his neck to snap. His handshake was warm and friendly enough, though, but his hands trembled. He drummed his fingers on the arm of his chair and kept adjusting his tie, touching his forehead, running his fingers down the edge of his jacket.
2: Of course, I wish you could find Phillips a dollar, but you can't.
0: Well, you seem pretty sure of that, Franklin.
2: I am absolutely sure. Phillip is dead. It happened about a year ago, and Mr. Dollar was my fault.
0: Well, now, why do you say that? Oh,
2: Phillip lived in Chicago. He worked with a man named Carlo Vizzetti.
0: So I've heard.
2: You know who Vizzetti is?
0: I've met him.
2: Oh. I see.
0: Yeah.
2: Then you can understand why Dad was very disappointed in Phillip. And when he became sick and Phillip couldn't come here to see me, well, it was about that time I had to go to Chicago on business. I ran into Phillip, and I told him, Mr. Dollar, I told him that unless he came back here and squared things with Dad, got himself a legitimate job and settled down, Dad would cut him out of his will, out of the insurance.
0: Oh, is this true?
2: Yes, I believe Dad might have cut him off.
0: Well, now, it seems to me that would have been to your advantage.
2: Thank you, but I prefer to get along on my own, which is why I wish you could find Phillip now. But you can't.
0: Yeah, you said that before.
2: Of course, a share in Dad's estate, of course, I'd welcome that. But not all of it, if it meant cutting off my own brother and... You look as though you don't believe it.
0: Oh, well, just keep talking, Randy.
2: The point is, the threat of losing some of the estate persuaded Phillip to fly back here with me to see Dad. But then Mr. Dollar...
0: Yeah. Well?
2: Mr. Dollar,
0: Look, are you always this nervous, Randy?
2: No, it's just when I think about what happened then, it was such a frightening, such a terrible, such a shock to me. I don't think I'll ever get over it.
0: Well, when what happened?
2: Probably accounts for these lapses, these blackouts that occur when I can't remember things, lose track of things weeks at a time.
0: When what happened, Randy?
2: The airplane. Unscheduled, we ran into a storm over the Alleghenies. We crashed into a mountaintop.
0: Oh, I see.
2: Do you? Do you really? Do you know what it meant? The same kind of a crash that years ago caused my dad.
0: Yeah, to lose his sanity for a while.
2: No! You mustn't say that. He was as sane as you and I. It was just the fear, the terrible, uncontrollable fear and the shock at... Only three of us, so far as we know, managed to crawl away from the wreckage. The pilot, a little girl, and myself. Even we were badly injured, we didn't know about each other until much later, because we'd all crawled away in different directions. When I was found, I'd been unconscious for several days.
0: Like your father after his crash during the war.
2: No! Please, don't. Please.
0: Right, I'm sorry. They found Phil's remains in the wreckage?
2: The wreckage of that plane burned completely. That is why the morbid-minded men at your insurance company can never have the sort of proof they seem to want. Poor Phillip's body.
0: Oh, I see. In any event, though, it looks as though you're the sole beneficiary of your father's insurance.

0: And I tell you, I don't care. Don't you understand that? If you like, I'll give Philip's share to some charity.
1: Randy, give me the name and address of the company you work for.
0: Why, it's in New York, at the...
1: Oh?
0: Why?
1: Because I've suddenly got a real crazy hunch, real crazy.
0: Don't use that word.
1: Okay, then. I got myself a real wild hunch. How's that, huh? Yeah. Instead of going on back to the insurance company and telling them to pay off this policy to you, the sole survivor...
0: Yes. Yes, Mr. Dollar.
1: Well, Randy, I'm going to continue my search for your brother.
0: Search? For Philip? After all, I've just finished... Are you serious, Mr. Dollar?
1: I sure am.
0: But I told
1: you... Yeah, you told me. Just stick around, Randy.
2: And now, Act Three of yours truly, Johnny Dollar and the Twisted Twin Matter.
1: Expense account item 2-3820 for a day in New York, locating and checking with the machine tool company that Randy worked for. Well, by the time I got back to Hartford the next morning, I'd learned plenty about him. He'd been a good salesman for him for years, but not lately, not since the plane crash. And he never had a satisfactory explanation for long absences from his job. They were seriously considering dropping him from the sales force. Now, in other words, he had plenty of use, maybe need, for his father's insurance money, all of it, despite what he told me. So maybe if Phil was still alive... But when I went over to Randy's apartment again, he wasn't there. Okay, then. Item three on the expense account is 5210, plane fare to Chicago. Items 4, 5, and 6 are 30 cents for telephone calls to my old underworld contact on, an ex-arsonist by the name of Smokey Sullivan. Item 7, $100 cash to Smokey when he dropped me off at Carlo Fazzetti's hangout, which, as might be expected, was an exclusive apartment out near the Ambassador East. What I didn't expect was the man who opened the door.
3: Yeah?
1: I want to see Carlo Fazzetti. My name is... Randy.
3: Huh?
1: So this is the answer.
3: What are you talking about, mister?
1: Oh, now don't give me that, Randy. So you've been playing it both ways, huh?
3: You ain't making no sense, Buster. So go on, get out of here, get lost.
1: Now, just a minute there, Randy.
3: What's this Randy stuff? My name's Phil.
1: Phil Franklin?
3: Oh, yeah, no, get out.
4: Just a minute, Phil. Who is he?
3: Should I know, boss? It's Jerky. Comes in here.
4: Dollar!
3: And starts talk.
4: Well, my dear old friend, Johnny Dollar.
3: Huh?
1: Old friend, huh?
4: Why, of course, since you can't possibly be trying to tie me in with some of your insurance trouble.
1: For once, Fazzetti.
4: Come in, Dollar, come in.
1: Yeah, sure.
4: Ah, Phil.
3: Yeah, boss?
4: Make an extra one of them drinks for Mr. Dollar here. My old friend, Johnny Dollar.
3: Okay, boss. Whatever you say.
1: Now, wait a minute. I want to talk...
4: Phil.
3: Yeah.
4: Sit down here, Dollar. Right in here.
1: That's Phil Franklin, huh?
4: Yeah. Dopey Phil Franklin.
1: You sure of that?
4: Of course I'm sure. He's been with me for years, off and on.
1: Off and on, huh?
4: One of my good boys once, but now... I don't know why I keep him around.
1: Say, listen,
4: Did I say keep him around? Half the time he's here doing odd jobs around the place, serving the booze, helping himself to it. Half the time I get the boys out looking for him. Sometimes he's gone 2 days, sometimes for weeks.
1: Wait a minute.
4: Yeah,
1: Wait
4: he used to be one of my good boys. But ever since somebody knocked him on the head about a year ago... Say, he cracked up in an airplane.
1: Oh, he did, huh?
4: I know. What would Dopey Phil be doing aboard an airplane, huh?
3: Here's your drinks, boss. Here.
4: Ah, that's the boy. Oh, Dollar. Why'd you come here to see me, huh, pal? Only, drink up first.
1: Here, Carlo. Just air this drink of yours.
4: Huh?
1: But if you don't mind, I'll hang on to this glass.
4: No, wait a minute.
1: Sorry, I gotta get going.
4: What?
1: See you next time I'm here in Chicago.
4: Wait a minute.
1: Maybe. I wrapped the highball glass carefully in my handkerchief, stuffed it into my pocket, then spent item 8, $4.90 for a taxi. Item 9, another $52.10 for a plane ticket back to Hartford. Item 10, $1.50 for a cab to my apartment. Well, there I picked up my car and drove over to Randy's place. He wasn't there. Item 11, $10 to the doorman, Charlie, to keep his eyes open for once and to phone me when Randy came in. And to keep his mouth shut. Well, as I might have expected, Charlie's call didn't come until 5 days later. Item 12, $4.85 for a tank full of gas. At police headquarters, I picked up Lieutenant Tim Waverly, who spends most of his time in the lab, not in uniform. I gave him the highball glass, some instructions. Then together, we drove over to Randy's apartment. And this time, he was in.
0: Yes? Oh, Mr. Dollar.
1: Yeah, that's right. You've been away, Randy, huh?
0: Away? Oh, why, yes, I guess I have.
1: Yeah, I guess so. Oh, Tim Waverly, a friend of mine, Randy Franklin.
5: Hi, Mr. Franklin.
0: How do you do?
1: Just where were you, Randy?
0: Does it make any difference?
1: Where? Well?
0: Mr. Dollar, I don't know.
1: No, I'll bet you don't know. All right, let him see it, Tim.
5: Sure. Mr. Franklin, have you ever seen this glass before? Here, take it.
0: What?
5: I said take it, here.
0: All right.
5: Well, have you?
0: No, I can't say that I have.
5: Okay, thanks. Let me have it back.
0: Of course, here.
1: Want to take it back to the lab, Tim?
0: The lab?
5: No need to, Johnny. These prints are identical, all right.
0: Mr. Dollar, what's this all about?
1: Randy Franklin, huh? And Phil Franklin, too.
0: What?
1: Yeah, so ever since that plane crash, huh?
0: Please, don't talk about that again.
1: Oh, sorry. Afraid you'll get all nervous, all upset again?
0: Yes, don't you see? This last blackout was right after you were here before.
1: Blackout, huh?
0: Yes.
1: You expect me to believe you don't know where you went, where you've been ever since then?
0: It's true, Mr. Dollar.
1: Are you kidding? I saw you in Chicago posing as Phil.
0: No.
1: What do you mean, no?
0: It's not true. It can't be
1: true.
0: Those
1: identical fingerprints on this highball glass prove it.
0: I don't know what you're talking
1: about.
0: But
1: why? What kind of a racket were you trying to pull?
0: Dollar.
1: Did you have some wild, some crazy idea that maybe,
0: no,
1: just maybe.
0: No, don't talk like that. I told you not to talk like that. Do you hear me?
1: All right, now, you just keep your hands to yourself,
0: no,
1: Randy.
0: Because you're trying to upset me again, but I won't let you get out of here.
1: Just a minute,
5: Watch you. Watch it, Johnny. I'll show you. Coming here this way. You hear me?
1: No. Oh, no, you...
5: Don't... Oh.
1: All right now, Randy.
0: No. Please, please.
5: Take it easy, Johnny. You hit him pretty hard.
1: And that isn't all, Tim. Let me have your gun.
5: My gun?
1: Yeah, give me.
5: Now, wait a minute.
1: Thanks. All right now, Randy.
5: Johnny, you're out of your mind.
1: Am I? Stand back.
5: No, Johnny.
0: No, please. No.
5: Johnny, if I didn't know you...
1: Okay. It was a shock that knocked him out, Tim.
5: I know. You not only didn't hit him, you didn't try to, but
1: yeah,
5: I...
1: Yeah, that's right. Now, let's get him over to old Doc Parsons.
5: Dr. Parsons?
1: Yeah.
5: The psychiatrist?
1: Yeah, come on. Give me a hand with him. Then, Doctor, it was a guilt complex that brought it all about, huh? This condition of his.
6: Plus shock, Mr. Dollar. You see, Randolph had built up this complex as a result of his brother's death in the plane crash.
1: Mm-hmm.
6: And you must remember that Randolph felt responsible for Philip's death.
1: And afterward, during his blackouts, he really thought that he was Phil, huh?
6: Exactly. Of course, you were taking a big chance, Mr. Dollar. This new shock might have killed him.
1: Oh, brother, don't I know it, Doc. But, you know, when I suddenly realized what it was all about, I...
6: Well, fortunately, it worked. His intense excitement, which ordinarily might have resulted in another one of his blackouts, sent him back into the Phil personality. Well, that excitement, plus the shock and pain when you struck him, then his overpowering fear when you stood over him pulling that trigger, apparently trying to kill him. Well, Dollar, they were a perfect match for the pain and the terror that existed during the plane crash that made him the way he was.
1: Hmm. But now, Doctor...
6: Well, I'm convinced that with proper care, Randolph will now be all right. Will be himself entirely.
1: God.
6: Just, don't you ever try anything like this again, young man.
1: Yeah, Dr. Parsons was right. After this, I'll leave the shock treatment bit to people like him who really know what they're doing. All right, let's see now. Expense account total comes to $196.55. There'll be no fee on this one. Yours truly, Johnny Dollar.

0: Yours truly, Johnny Dollar, starring Bob Bailey, originates in Hollywood and is written, produced, and directed by Jack Johnstone. Heard in our cast were G. Stanley Jones, Frank Gerstle, James McCallion, Jack Moyles, Herb Ellis, and Russell Thorson. 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This is John Wald speaking.
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Old City Hall. Tacoma's Old City Hall is 120 years old. But when I was born here in Tacoma, it was only 60. The accelerating pace of time and change in my life takes my breath away. To me, preserving solid links between past, present, and future is not just a civic-minded option, but vital for our human needs for connection, for community, and for continuity spanning the flow of time. How much easier it is to convey a sense of the living history of our forebears and founders, not in the construction of new memorials and commemorative plaques, but in the surviving monuments to their lives of industry and optimism embodied by buildings like Old City Hall. How much better it is to read the writings on the walls of history when the walls still stand. We leave a matchless inheritance when we are conscientious, comprehensive stewards of our ancestral legacy, both in nature and in the artifacts of our civilization. They say that the chisel marks of a stonecutter are as distinctive as a signature or thumbprint. One can openly see the different chiseled strokes on the huge, rough-hewn stone pillars of the foundation of Old City Hall. Stand for a while among the stones, and it is like a conversation between the ringing hammers as individual laborers build the foundation for a great city, a shining city on a hill, a city of destiny. Old City Hall is a hands-on testimonial to the creative skills of past artisans, architects, stonecutters and foundry workers, masons, machinists, and woodworkers. It sings praises to pioneer entrepreneurial visionaries and urban designers, planners, and developers, and to the business people and civil servants that finance and maintain our city unto our own day. Though we sometimes think we invented it, it was a global economy even then. People the world over did the manual labor of America's blooming, both in America and abroad. The makers of the bells at the top of the clock tower and the furnace room doors in the basement of Old City Hall aren't identified by mere nameplates and decals. Manufacturers proudly, indelibly molded their names into the very fabric of their productions, fiery bronze and cast iron, the stuff from which the memorial bells and furnace doors are made to be seen and admired for generations to come. I suspect that our present mass consumer economy of disposable goods, planned obsolescence, and change for the sake of change would have mystified the people who envisioned and built Old City Hall. Embedded in their idea of what Tacoma could be, personified by the architect E.A. Hatherton, is a pinnacle of Western civilization. In his design, he evokes the Florentine Renaissance of global finance and high culture, proclaiming this is our heritage ideal and starting point from which we Tacomans will move forward into a better, brighter future. I can claim these things, confident that they are true only because this magnificent building still stands. I can see the truth with my own eyes and touch the truth with my own hands. I can actually enter the truth through the front door. But what if it were gone, another lost relic of bygone days, seen only in old sepia photos? Then you would have to take my claims largely on faith, surrounded by uncertainty, details erased forever by time. But as long as the walls of Old City Hall stand, as long as it remains occupied by the aspirations and practical pursuits of the living, then our case for preservation is made, our position proved by outstanding evidence. I am an artist, and I believe with admiration and a touch of envy that architecture at its best is the greatest art, the sculpture of human enclosure occupying space with beauty while accommodating the human need for shelter. In a vibrant, forward-looking culture, we can anticipate new classics of art and architecture to emerge and inspire us from time to time. But with the loss and potential loss of structures like the Luzon Building and Old City Hall, we will never again live among works of such pioneering beauty, progenitors of our modern skyline adorned with ebullient decoration and idealism.
It seems more than fitting that a compass card of bold clock faces marks time on the tower of Old City Hall. They remind us, and each succeeding generation, of the need to care for and preserve the past, even as we preoccupy ourselves with creating our own modern legacies we hope will continue to inhabit the future. If this is our real motivation and true purpose in this life, then we must somehow find a way to communicate with our youngest citizens and all the generations yet to be. We wish to say to them, please accept and care for our gifts to you, even as we have benefited and cared for our inheritance of the past. Preserve the good we have created so that we shall not have lived anonymously or in vain. This, then, is our common inheritance, past, present, and future, our legacy of the commons personified by lovely open spaces surrounded by stately structures such as Old City Hall.

0: Give it a whirl.
1: Wait, now?
0: Yeah.
1: Oh. 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

0: Come in. Welcome. I'm E.G. Marshall, curator, as it were, of this Museum of the Macabre. What is a witness? Literally, a witness is one who has seen, therefore, one who knows. And therein, of course, lies the difficulty. If our knowledge is based on what we have seen, how well may we trust the evidence of our eyes? This is a problem that confronts all of us every day. Reasonable people may solve it peaceably. Quarrelsome folk may settle it violently. And then we have those particular situations that seem to have no solution at all.
1: Junior, you've got to help me out.
2: Sure. Who is it this time?
1: Mr. Hoffman. You got to take care of him.
2: But I already took care of him. Mr. Hoffman's dead.
1: I can't believe you go back on your promise.
2: Hoffman was buried a month ago.
1: He's back in the store.
2: But the store's been closed, shut down.
1: He's there now.
2: He can't be.
1: He's waiting on customers.
2: Now, it's hard to believe this, Mr. Gearhart.
1: I'm telling you what I saw, what's happening. Now, will you believe me and take care of him?
2: Yes, sir. The customer's always right.
0: Our mystery drama, The Final Witness, was written especially for the Mystery Theater by Sam Dan and stars Lou Jacoby. For many of us, life follows familiar, even routine pathways. Occasionally, we may be temporarily dislocated by a war or some natural or man-made disaster. But all in all, life takes on the rhythm and tempo of the oceans. After the most violent storm, the sea becomes quiet and the air is calm. The key word for so many of us is predictable. There is no ecstasy, but merely amusement. And no tragedy, just irritation. Meet the Gearharts, a married couple approaching middle age. Oliver and Cassandra Gearhart. It is after dinner, or as they would call it, supper. They are sitting in their living room.
3: Ollie, will you turn that stupid thing down?
1: It's a good picture. About World War II.
3: How would you know?
1: It's the third time I've seen it.
3: I said turn it down. You got a kid that's trying to sleep.
1: Right away. This guy's going to step on a landmine. Watch how they blow him up.
3: I need a quart of milk.
1: Here it comes now. Kapow! Hey, what did you turn it off for?
3: You had your big moment? Go get the milk.
1: Whatever you say, Cassandra.
3: And don't call me Cassandra either.
1: What a couple of names we got. Oliver, Cassandra.
3: Just go down for the milk, huh?
1: I hate it when people call me Ollie. On the other hand, you want to be called Cassie.
3: Go down to South Maine where they got a milk machine.
1: But Hoffman is closer.
3: Hoffman charges a nickel more.
1: Is a nickel going to break us?
3: A nickel here, a nickel there. Anyhow, you go to Hoffman's, you hang around for hours and chew the fat.
1: Mr. Hoffman is an intelligent man.
3: He's a funny duck. Besides, he's a foreigner.
1: Everybody in this country's a foreigner. Except maybe the Indians.
3: You know what I mean by a foreigner. Go get the milk.
1: Okay, Cassandra.
3: And don't call me Cassandra.
4: Mr. Gearhart, Mr. Oliver Gearhart, good evening.
1: How you doing, Mr. Hoffman?
4: Well, let us examine the situation. I'm drinking a glass of wine, I'm listening to a Mozart concerto, and a good friend has just entered my establishment. Could a king be more happily occupied?
1: Let's see. What did I come in for? Oh, yeah.
4: Oh, no. Only barbarians rush headlong into their business transactions. First, I must pour you a glass of wine, and we shall consider... Excuse me, my friend, while I tend to this gentleman. Yes, sir. May I do something for you?
2: Can you do something for me?
4: Yes, sir. What may I do for you?
2: I heard you the first time, Pop. Now, what you and this other clown here can do for me is to put up your hands.
1: It's a stick-up.
2: You are a very bright person. Now, shut up.
4: Young man, that revolver, please, it isn't at all necessary. Here, I'll open the cash register. See? And you just... help yourself.
2: You-

0: The two of you. You know who I am? I'm God. And right now I can strike you dead.
1: Here's the money.
0: I told you not to interrupt. You will never interrupt me again. Never. Never. Never.
2: I told you, don't go to Hoffman's. But no, don't listen to me.
3: I'll never understand why I wasn't killed.
2: Why did you have to go to Hoffman's?
3: This guy, he just kept shooting, you know, like you see in the movies. I don't know if he was aiming at me or not. But poor old Mr. Hoffman, he's dead.
2: I kept telling you not to go.
3: The cops come in. This detective says to me, can you describe him, Mr. Gerhardt?
2: Well, did you?
3: Well, sure, to a T.
2: Oh, that was smart. That was brilliant. If there's a stupid thing that needs doing, you can always be trusted to do it.
3: What did I do that was stupid?
2: You shut your mouth off.
3: All I did was describe the guy.
2: All you did was stick your neck out.
3: I was there. I saw the guy. Am I supposed to say I don't remember what he looked like?
2: Yeah, that's what you're supposed to say.
3: How can I say that?
2: You were scared to death. You were in a state of shock. The whole thing, it's gone from your mind.
3: What's the matter with you, Cassandra?
2: What's the matter with you? You got a wife. A family. And this killer, friends, maybe they won't like the idea that you want to identify him. Do I have to spell it out?
3: Well...
2: Something's not your business. You don't get involved.
3: What kind of a country would it be if everybody was like you?
2: If everybody minded their business like me, we'd be a lot better off.
4: Mr. Gerhardt. I'm Edward Spurlock, the district attorney.
3: Yes, sir, Mr. Spurlock.
4: Thank you for your excellent description of the killer.
3: Well, about that, maybe...
4: In my 20 years, I have never seen a more accurate, a more detailed delineation.
3: Yeah?
4: Have you ever had any police training?
3: Well, no, sir.
4: There are veteran police officers for whom attention to detail is a profession who couldn't match your account of the gunman.
3: Is that so?
4: Yes, your description is almost scientific in its precision. I shouldn't be surprised if it's used as a model in training courses.
3: Well, I...
4: Thanks to you, we had no trouble running down the killer.
3: You got him already?
4: With your kind of description? Now, look through the window. It's one-way glass. You can see into the next room, but the people in there can't see you.
3: I know. I saw this exact setup in the movies.
4: Well, we try to follow them in every detail. Now, those four men standing on the platform...
3: Oh, yeah. That's the lineup.
4: Is one of them the gunman?
3: Is one of them the guy? No, sir. He isn't there.
4: Berrigan, get rid of the one on the left. Bring in Ellsworth. Now, Mr. Gerhardt, you remember your description.
3: Oh, yeah. He was 6 feet tall. He was thin. With a kind of a pot belly. Brown sport jacket with white flecks. Light yellow turtleneck shirt. Tan pants. Brown cowboy boots. Red hair. High forehead like he's getting bald. Blue eyes. The right one had a kind of a cast in it. Tattoo on the back of his left hand. The one that held the gun. A bright red heart with 3 drops of blood. And the word mama in blue letters.
4: Any wonder that description's the talk of the department?
3: Well, I was standing right next to
4: him. The whole thing hardly lasted a minute.
3: Well, it may have been a minute, but it felt like an hour.
4: Now, Mr. Gerhardt, look at the young fellow who was just brought in.
3: The last one on the left.
4: Hmm.
3: Yeah, he's the guy.
4: You sure?
3: Definitely. You got him.
4: You'll testify to that effect in court?
3: Yes, sir.
4: I assure you we'll extend the fullest protection to you and your family.
3: Protection? What do you mean?
4: Well, just in case.
3: In case what?
4: The man's name is Woodrow Ellsworth, Jr. He's one of Mama Ellsworth's boys. Literally. He's her son.
3: Mama Ellsworth?
4: Yes, Mama's the leader of a little group that specializes in confidence games.
3: You mean a mom?
4: Oh, no. They're careful to avoid violence. What the kid did was crazy. It has nothing to do with her operation... I tell you this because you have a right to know.
3: A gang leader?
4: No, nothing like that. They just work swindles. Now, what you must remember is that you, your magnificent description, forms the cornerstone of our case. Why, without you... Well, now, can we depend on you to testify? To do your duty as a citizen?

0: Sure. Sure. You can depend on me. It's my duty as a citizen, Cassandra.
1: How about your duty as a husband and a father?
0: Hey, it's almost time for the 11 o'clock news.
1: Who cares?
0: I'm on it. Can you imagine? Me on the news. They come by the shop lunch hour to tape it. You should have seen everybody. I mean, even Mr. Perkins. He was impressed.
1: Oh, sure.
0: For the first time in my life, I felt I was somebody.
1: Oliver, if Hoffman was someone we knew, like a friend of ours.
0: I knew him. He was a friend of mine.
1: He was such a weird guy.
0: What do you mean, weird?
1: He had crazy ideas. He talked like a nut. And another thing. You ever ask yourself, what was he doing around here?
0: He was running a grocery store.
1: A guy like him? Well, what do you want to run a grocery store for? I never trusted him.
0: What does this have to do with my...
1: Ollie, people like us, we can't afford to get involved.
0: But I told the cops and everybody. What'll people think of me?
1: Like they say in the movies, you want to know the bottom line. Okay, the bottom line. You identified this guy at the trial. A couple of weeks, a couple of months, maybe a year later, they find your body in some alley. Or maybe in the trunk of a car.
0: Not Cassandra.
1: Don't call me Cassandra. You mean it don't happen? And it'll be in the papers. And everybody will say, oh, yeah, that's Oliver Gerhardt who testified at that murder trial. What a jerk. He should have kept his mouth shut.
0: You mean it's right for a guy to come in and just murder Mr. Hoffman?
1: I don't say it's right.
0: You gotta admit it's wrong.
1: What it comes down to, Ollie, is right or wrong. We can't afford to get involved.
2: Rocky, what a pleasant surprise.
3: My boss sent me over, Mama. Professional courtesy.
2: Oh, well, I'm deeply touched, Rocky.
3: My boss wants to know if there's anything he can do for you in this hour of your, what was the word he used?
2: A tribulation?
3: Yeah, I don't know. That sounds like a good one, though. My boss is very unhappy about your son, Junior.
2: Oh, yes. I was afraid it might come to something like this. And I tried so hard to raise him properly.
3: Yeah, kids today... There's not a thing you can do with him.
2: Yeah.
3: You're telling me. The truth is, your outfit ain't geared for conditions like these. I mean, you ain't got a halfway decent button man in your whole entire organization.
2: Oh, that's true. But we specialize in other aspects.
3: Yeah, my boss understands. This witness that DA's got, this clown Oliver Gerhardt, he don't have to be no problem at all. He can... disappear.
2: Oh, Rocky. Well, thank your boss for me.
3: Well, off the record, it ain't just a favor for you. This could make pigeons everywhere think before they sing. The boss used a great word he said would be...
2: Therapeutic?
3: Yeah, something like that.
2: Uh-huh.
3: All you gotta do is give a nod.
2: Well, you tell that dear, kind man I'm eternally in his debt. And I may accept his offer, but... only as a last resort.
3: Well, there ain't no last resort. How are you going to keep this Fink from getting on the stand?
2: Oh, but I want him to get on that stand, Rocky.
3: Mama, he gets on that stand, and Junior's lost forever.
2: No. No, if Mr. Oliver Gerhardt gets on that stand in the proper manner, Junior is saved forever.
4: We live in a world of changing concepts. Even the last bastion is crumbling. Motherhood. Mama is breaking out all over. Out of the kitchen, away from the apple pie. But this is neither new nor unique. After all, mamas used to rule mighty tribes and conquering confederations of warriors. Are we approaching new dimensions of motherhood? Just you listen to Mama in action when I return with Act Two...

0: It isn't easy. It was never easy to be a witness for the truth. As a group, people who bore such witness found their reward in personal satisfaction, because other rewards have traditionally been quite scanty, to say the least. Indeed, speaking out for the truth can be one of the most hazardous and least remunerative of all occupations. However, from time to time, fate points the finger, and the selection or the election to witness can happen to anyone at all. Even to Oliver Gearhart.
1: Oh, excuse me, sir. Do you mind if I share your table?
2: Help yourself.
1: I had no idea this cafeteria would be so crowded.
2: Well, it's lunch hour. If it ain't going to be crowded now, when is the guy going to do business?
1: Oh, that's a very sage observation. But then again, your powers of observation are legendary, Mr. Gearhart.
2: How do you know my name?
1: Oh, I recognize you. I've seen you on the news.
2: Oh?
1: You, sir, have become a celebrity.
2: Well, I wouldn't go so far as to...
1: Actually, you've become a household name.
2: No, I wouldn't say that.
1: Well, you are in our household. Oh, sorry, I forgot to introduce myself. My name is Esmeralda Ellsworth.
2: Ellsworth?
1: They call me Mama. I don't know why. Do I impress you as the maternal type?
2: You mean you're Mama Ellsworth? You're the mother of that killer?
1: Oh, killer is a harsh word.
2: What do you want?
1: Just an opportunity to chat.
2: About what?
1: About my son. My wayward boy. Oh, you simply don't know how much trouble I've had with him. And now this.
2: He's a maniac. He's a menace to society. What do you want from me? I already gave the cops the description.
1: Well, when an unfortunate event occurs, we cannot undo what has happened, but what we can do is make the very best of it. Now, Woodrow Ellsworth Jr. did murder a Mr. Ference Hoffman.
2: You admit it?
1: My dear Oliver, would I insult your intelligence? We know who Woodrow Ellsworth Jr. is, but who is Ference Hoffman?
2: Don't you knock Mr. Hoffman. I mean, he might have been a foreigner and all that, but he was my friend.
1: Yes, and as his friend, you have a responsibility to him.
2: Oh, well. Then what are you trying to do?
1: Mr. Hoffman, there were many things about him that you may have been unaware of.
2: Look, nothing you can say about old Mr. Hoffman could justify...
1: Mr. Hoffman was a saint. A great-hearted man whose life was dedicated to helping others. Now, like many people of his kind, he died penniless. His widow will try to support herself and an invalid daughter on a meager Social Security pension. Now, doesn't Mr. Hoffman deserve better?
2: Well, sure,
1: now,
2: but...
1: Now, probing further into the affairs of our good Mr. Hoffman, did you know that he was practically in the terminal stages of an incurable disease?
2: What are you saying?
1: At most, he had 3 or 4 months to live. Now, suppose my son had not shot him.
2: Look, you're going too fast for me.
1: Life is going too fast for you, Oliver. You must catch up with it. Now, had death claimed him due to natural causes, his unfortunate family would be forced to exist in penury.
2: I never knew he had a family.
1: Instead, my poor boy, Junior, can now literally become their savior.
2: I don't follow you.
1: Well, I would be willing to compensate for Junior's rash action. I would guarantee the Hoffman family a comfortable monthly income.
2: What's the catch?
1: Oh, no catch. A condition.
2: Yeah?
1: Now, I would expect you to forget the description of the gunman at the trial.
2: Oh, I get it.
1: Well, you would be doing this as a favor to your dear departed friend.
2: A favor? I do him a favor when I don't describe the killer?
1: A favor by achieving what would be precious to him above all else, the security of his family. Now, Oliver, once we probe beneath the surface of any action, we begin to learn that things are not at all what they seem. Well, yes, on the face of it, a senseless, brutal killing, but who died? A man whose life would have died in the midst of horrible suffering. Perhaps what Junior did may have been for the best, after all.
2: But Mr. Hoffman, he didn't want to die.
1: Who does? Oliver, she forgives him. She forgives Junior.
2: Who?
1: Mrs. Hoffman. I've spoken to her. She says there has been misery enough.
2: Hmm? Well, what do you want me to do?
1: But before you do anything, just talk to Mrs. Hoffman. Yes. Yes, Ference spoke of you. He would say that Olli Gearhart, there was a human being.
2: He was a great man, Mrs. Hoffman.
3: My husband's life was a tragedy. It is fitting his death should be tragic, too. I forgive the boy. We are commanded to forgive.
2: Yeah, but...
3: I have a daughter. My poor Magda, so ill. She needs so much help. And the lawyer looked at the paper Mrs. Ellsworth wants me to sign. It is so generous.
2: Well, look, I feel pretty bad. I gave my promise to the DA.
3: Oh, it is so painful for all of us. We must not delve further. If I can forgive him for taking Ference's life, can you not also forgive him for sparing yours?
2: Look, I'll go to the DA. I'll tell him. I might have made a mistake.
3: Oh, no.
2: But
3: no,
2: I thought you...
3: No, no, you must not tell anyone. Not until the district attorney places you on the stand and asks you directly.
4: Now, Mr. Gearhart, at approximately 10 p.m. on the night of January 3rd this year, you were in Mr. Hoffman's grocery store?
2: I was.
4: The door opened, a man entered. He held a .45 caliber Sanford Valentine special revolver with which he shot Mr. Hoffman dead. Is that what happened?
2: Yes.
4: Now, that man who wantonly killed poor Mr. Hoffman, did you see him?
2: Yes.
4: You got a good detailed look?
2: Yes.
4: You could identify that man if you saw him again?
2: Yes.
4: Beyond all shadow of a doubt?
2: Yes.
4: The defendant in this trial, who was sitting at the table, is he that man?
2: No.
4: Mr. Gearhart?
2: No.
4: But you positively identified that...
2: I was wrong. I made a mistake.
5: Oliver, I gotta talk to you. Where's the money?
2: What money?
5: The money you took to forget what the killer looked like.
2: What are you saying?
5: I'm only saying what everybody else is saying.
2: Yeah, that's what everybody keeps saying, all right, but...
5: But what?
2: It ain't true.
5: You had the identification down cold. What made you change your mind? Oliver, you were paid off. How much did you get?
2: I didn't get anything.
5: Do you expect me to believe that?
2: Yes.
5: Then you're a fool.
2: You're the one. You're the one who kept saying, don't get involved, don't identify him, think of the safety of your family.
5: You also had a duty as a citizen.
2: Now you're hopping on that bandwagon.
5: What bandwagon?
2: Before the trial, you were saying to me, Ollie, you're crazy. They're going to fish your carcass out of the river. What are you getting mixed up in it for? Okay, so I backed off. And now everybody said, on account of guys like you, crime's going to take over the country. How much did they pay you to keep your mouth shut?
5: That's what I want to know. How much?
2: Nothing. I told you. Nothing.
5: Then why did you do it?
2: Okay. Okay. Somebody has to believe me. Somebody should know why I did it. And it wasn't for any money.
5: What was it for?
2: Come on. I'll show you. Here's why I did it. For a poor old lady and a crippled kid. Here's the address. It's just a little two-room cold water flat right on the ground floor. I want you to meet them.
5: Nobody home.
2: There has to be somebody home. The kid is sick. She can't move. The door's open. I hope nothing's wrong. Mrs. Hoffman? Mrs. Hoffman?
5: There's nobody here.
2: Maybe they had to go out for something.
5: I mean, there's nobody here. Nobody lives here anymore.
2: But I was here the other day just before I had to go on the stand.
5: There's no furniture. This place is empty.
2: Mrs. Hoffman? Mrs. Hoffman?
5: What kind of trick are you trying to pull on me, Oliver?
2: But I tell you, this is the place. Apartment 1B, 4800 South Jefferson. Mrs. Hoffman!
5: Ollie, there is no Mrs. Hoffman, so save your breath. Now,
6: How about the money?
2: I tell you, there is no money.
1: Mr. Gerhardt, so kind of you to come calling.
2: Listen, Mrs. Ellsworth, everybody thinks I took money to forget what the killer looked like.
1: Oh, regrettable that people should always imply sinister motives to generous actions.
2: Miss, I was worried about Mrs. Hoffman. I went there with my wife, and the place was empty.
1: Oh?
2: I went back again later, and I spoke to the janitor, and he said no such person ever lived there with a crippled daughter, and that some lady had rented the place, gave him a month's rent, moved in and out in one day. He couldn't understand it.
1: Well, Oliver, what can I tell you?
2: You tricked me. There is no Mrs. Hoffman.
1: There will always be a Mrs. Hoffman. She will live forever in our imagination, yours and mine.
2: What's going to become of me? Like I say, everybody thinks I got paid off.
1: Oh, it will all blow over. Tomorrow another crime will take center stage.
7: Hey, Mama, you said I could buy a new car.
1: Junior, say hello to an old friend, Mr. Gerhardt.
7: Oh, yeah. Hey, Mr. Gerhardt, you're a terrific guy. Wow. You did a job on that DA in the courtroom. You killed him. I couldn't have killed him deader with a gun.
1: And Mr. Gerhardt is leaving.
7: Oh, yeah? Well, look, Mr. Gerhardt, come around, huh? Anytime you need something done, like a guy gives you a flat...
1: Goodbye, Mr. Gerhardt, and don't do anything rash. Just think about it, huh? You owe me quite a bit.
2: For what?
1: For the lesson. After all, you may be sadder, but just think. You are so much wiser.
0: Sadder, but wiser. A pity that many of us must know sadness before we may acquire wisdom. I wish I could say that we have seen the end of poor Oliver Gerhardt's troubles. However, I am compelled to report that they have scarcely begun, as you will see when I return shortly with Act Three. If the road to hell is paved, as they say, with good intentions, then much of the concrete for that highway has certainly been poured by our friend Oliver Gerhardt. A brutal killer has gone free, cleared forever of a vicious, wanton murder simply because of Oliver's refusal to identify him. But Oliver was convinced he was performing a noble act. However, a cynical world has other ideas, including Oliver's loving wife.
5: Who is she?
2: Who's who?
5: The other woman.
2: What other woman?
5: The one you're going to run away with.
2: What are you saying?
5: I figure you have to be planning on running away because you haven't asked me for a divorce.
2: What are you talking about?
5: That's what you're going to use the money for. Another woman.
2: There ain't no other woman.
5: Don't lie. You never thought of running off with another woman?
2: Sure, I thought about it.
5: And you admit it.
2: Every man thinks about it. That don't mean I got one.
5: If you're thinking about it, then you're holding on to the money until you find one to run away with.
2: I give up. I quit.
5: Ollie, I'm entitled to some of that money. I mean, look, you were all ready to be a hero. I'm the one who made you think twice, wasn't I? I'm the one who made you see the light.
2: Won't you even try to understand something?
5: Besides, I'm your wife.
2: There's no money.
5: I'm warning you, Ollie. You're not going to pull a fast one on me. Hey, where are you going?
2: Out.
8: Good evening, Mr. Gerhardt. Good evening, Mr. Gerhardt.
2: No, it ain't you.
8: Good evening, Mr.
2: It can't be you. You're dead. You're dead, Mr. Hoffman.
8: Aren't we still friends, Mr. Gerhardt?
2: I gotta be seeing things.
8: It's been weeks since you've come into the store. I've been wondering, have I done anything to displease you?
2: Mr. Hoffman, you're supposed to be dead.
8: So tonight I decided to stand outside the store and watch to see... Perhaps if you'd pass by on the street.
2: The store. It ain't dark. It's open. It's light. The store.
8: Won't you come inside, Mr. Gerhardt? I have a special wine. Rich, sweet, the kind you like.
2: And I'm standing here and I'm talking to you.
8: Of course.
2: And your store is open, like always.
8: Like always.
2: Don't move. Stay where you are. Just wait there. Just stay there. I'll be right back.
5: What do you mean, dragging me out on the street this hour of the night?
2: I saw him.
5: Oh, sure.
2: I saw him. I spoke to him.
5: Like you saw and spoke to his wife?
2: I'm not crazy. And I wasn't dreaming. He was in the front of a store. The place was open for business.
5: The man is dead.
2: See for yourself. It's just around the corner, and that'll prove...
5: Prove what? So?
2: But he was standing here just a couple of minutes ago. And the store, the lights were on.
5: Sure.
2: Believe me, you've got to believe me.
5: I believe what I see, and what do I see? I see an empty store. Been that way for weeks. There's a lock on the door. The windows are smeared with grime, dirty. I can look inside. On the counter, nothing on the shelves. No, Ollie, there is nothing. But...
2: I do stand.
5: Let me... Only way it makes sense is you're sitting on a nice pile of money.
2: For the millionth time, there is no money.
5: As I was saying, you're sitting on a nice bundle. You want to ditch me. You figure if you can get me to nuts, I'll work on you.
2: Will you listen?
5: No. You've been building it up. First Mrs. Hoffman, and now Mr. Hoffman. But, Ollie, none of it can work. I'm not letting you off the hook. I'm your wife, and I'm entitled to some of that money. Holly?
2: What?
5: The phone.
2: The phone?
5: Can't you hear the phone?
2: Who would be calling me at this hour of the night?
5: You better answer it.
2: Hello?
6: Mr. Gerhardt?
2: Yeah?
6: Good evening. This is...
2: No.
6: Well, I'm sorry if I'm calling so late, but you must forgive me. I'm an old man and very lonely, and I do miss our interesting talks.
5: Who is it?
2: It's him. It's Hoffman.
5: You're crazy.
2: It's Hoffman. It's you, Mr. Hoffman, ain't it?
6: But of course. Who else would it be?
2: Get me off the hook, will you? Tell my wife. Tell her. Here, Cassandra, you talk to him.
5: Hello? Hello? There's no one there.
2: I just spoke to him.
5: There's no one on the phone.
2: Now, look, I know what I heard.
5: I know what I heard, too. I heard nothing.
2: I ain't crazy.
5: It won't work. I mean, you get somebody to ring the number 3-4 o'clock in the morning so you can answer it and put on this act.
2: It's not an act.
5: Who'd you get to dial the number? Your girlfriend?
2: I don't have a girlfriend.
5: Ollie, what's wrong with you?
2: There's nothing wrong with me.
5: I mean, you were never like this about money before. The only thing I can figure is it's so much money, it must have turned your head.
2: But, what's the use?
8: Hello, Mr. Gerhardt.
2: What's that?
8: I said, hello, Mr. Gerhardt.
2: You? How did you get in here?
8: You really don't know a man until you see him engaged in his profession, don't you think?
2: Look, nobody's supposed to be in here unless he's authorized personnel.
8: You're a machinist, a skilled craftsman.
2: Mr. Hoffman, are you standing here?
8: You see me. You speak to me.
2: But why? You're supposed to be dead.
8: What does that mean? All it means is that other people cannot see me.
2: But why do you come around to me?
8: I like you. I miss our talks. You never come around in the evening anymore.
2: How can I when you're...
8: I'm open. I keep the store open late, as usual. Promise me you'll come to see me tonight.
2: I...
8: Well, I do miss our little talks. Promise.
2: Yeah. Yeah. I promise. Hash again tonight.
5: You know what prices are today.
2: Look, I need my strength.
5: We could have steak every day, even 3 times a day. If you gave me some of that money you got stashed someplace.
2: Oh, so that's how you're going to play it. You're going to starve me. I'm wise to your little game.
5: I'm wise to your little game, too. You know who called today? The foreman in the shop. Listen, Miss Gerhardt, maybe you better take Ollie to see a doctor. Something's wrong with him. This afternoon, he shut down his machine and just stood talking for 10 minutes to a little man who wasn't there. Your game, Ollie. You're trying to get everybody to think you're nuts, so maybe I'll believe it, too. Uh-uh.
2: I was talking to...
5: Yeah?
2: I'm tired. I gotta go to bed.
5: Ollie? It's the door. Somebody's at the door.
2: Huh? Huh?
5: I said somebody's at the door, and it's after midnight. Who is it this time? We'll go see.
2: Okay.
8: Good evening, Mr. Gerhardt.
2: It's you.
8: You didn't come by this evening. I thought perhaps something might be wrong.
2: Will you let me alone?
8: We used to be such good friends. What happened?
2: Is this how you're getting back at me?
8: Back at you? For what?
2: For what I did at the trial. Is this what you're going to do to me? Drive me out of my mind?
8: I don't understand. All I want to be is your friend.
2: Hey, why did you slam the door for?
5: Why did you think I did? I can't let you stand there talking into an empty hallway. What do you want the neighbors to think?
2: But he was... Hoffman was...
5: Okay, right here. Cut the act. Put a stop to it. You hear?
2: Yeah. I'll put a stop to it. I know just how I can put a stop to it. Hello, Junior.
7: Hey, it's Mr. Gerhardt. My best buddy in all the whole wide world. Have a drink.
2: No, I better not. And you better not either.
7: No, why?
2: Remember, Junior, you said if I ever needed anything done... If some guy was giving me the flat...
7: You mean you want me to take care of a guy for you? Mr. Gerhardt, anytime, any place, anybody.
2: Do you remember where Mr. Hoffman's grocery is?
7: Sure.
2: Can you meet me in front of the place in exactly 1/2 hour from now?
7: Mr. Gerhardt, you got yourself a deal. Now, what do you want me to use? I got the 45, and I got a 357, or a special 38.
2: Use whatever comes natural. I guess.
9: Hello?
2: Is this the district attorney?
9: Yes, this is Mr. Spurlock. Who are you?
2: I want to report there's going to be a murder at exactly 10:30.
9: Wait, you sound familiar.
2: And this time you can get him.
9: Get who?
2: The killer. You be at 899 South Adams at exactly 10:30. Hello, Junior.
7: Hey, Mr. Gerhardt. Here I am, right on time. Who do I knock off?
2: Mr. Hoffman.
7: Mr. Hoffman? But I already...
2: I know. But could you do it again?
7: Look, Mr. Gerhardt...
2: See him? He's in the store.
7: Which store?
2: Right here. His grocery store. Don't you see him? He's standing there behind the counter.
7: But the store is... It's dark, empty. There ain't nobody standing there.
2: Sure. There he is. See? He's waving at us. Shoot him.
7: What?
2: You promised me you'd take care of...
7: Yeah, but Mr.
2: Shoot him. He's driving me out of my mind. Shoot him. You don't even have to go inside. Just shoot through the window. See him?
7: Yeah.
2: Now. He's standing in the doorway. Right in front of you. Shoot him.
7: Okay, it's your party.
2: You got him.
7: Hey, what is it? The cops.
10: All right, what's going on?
2: Over here. The killer. He's over here.
7: Mr. Gerhardt, you set me up. Why, you did it. I'll kill you.
11: Hold fire. Hold it.
12: He can't go any place.
13: Mr. Gerhardt. Mr. Gerhardt.
2: He killed Mr. Hoffman. You saw it. Help me yourself. Mr. Hoffman... was standing in the doorway, and you saw how he just shot Mr. Hoffman. Now, you got him, haven't you?
4: Yes. Yes, Mr. Gerhardt, we got him. Finally.
0: Yes, they had him. Not for the murder of Mr. Hoffman, but for the murder of Oliver Gerhardt. And there was a very inspiring story in the papers of how a plain citizen, a Mr. Oliver Gerhardt, decided to make up for a momentary lapse in the courtroom and help the police capture a notorious killer. I'll be back shortly.

0: It's easy to condemn poor Oliver Gearhart, and yet how many people step fearlessly forward to perform the duties of citizenship in the face of danger? How easy it is to look the other way, and how many millions have done it and still do it. For it is said, we turn away from our fellow man because too often, when we look at his face, we see our own. Our cast included Lou Jacoby, Joan Loring, Bryna Rayburn, Robert Maxwell, and Leon Janney. The entire production was under the direction of Hyman Brown.
1: This is E.G. Marshall inviting you to return to our Mystery Theater for another adventure in the macabre. Until next time, pleasant dreams.

What's in a name? A name is an identity, its meaning, and history. Washington State is full of such meaning and history. From the towering beauty of Tahoma to the serene waters of the Puget Sound, we will delve into the meanings of the names of the places that define our city, region, and state. This is our history. This is our sound. Eatonville. Eatonville is southeast of Tacoma, near the Pack Demonstration Forest in Pierce County. T.C. Van Eaton platted the town site in 1888. His store served as the first post office when it was founded June 25, 1890. Van Eaton Hall, the second story of the building, was the town's early social center. T.C. Van Eaton was born in Pope County, Minnesota, June 27, 1862. He came to Eatonville, where he served as postmaster for 18 years, and in the state legislature in 1894 and 1895. He died in October of 1951 and is buried in Eatonville. Eatonville was incorporated October 28, 1909. The U.S. Atlas, published in 1895, shows the place to be Eatonville. This information was provided by the Tacoma Public Library's online digital collections. 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

0: welcome. I'm E.G. Marshall, bringing you, hopefully, an enjoyable Shudder. Certainly, fans of the occult like the dark and dangerous tales we spin because of the vicarious enjoyment that comes from the delicious shivers of the supernatural. But let me issue a warning to all you ghost lovers. Do not, I repeat, do not ever make the mistake of thinking that ghosts are fun. Mrs. Mary Boyne and her husband did, and this tale tells what happened to them.
1: I stood at the library windows of the beautiful old house of Ling and peered out in the gathering dusk, and I saw a figure. For a moment, a shudder ran through me. I thought I'd spotted the elusive ghost of Ling. And when the figure entered the library, I gasped.
2: What's the trouble, Mary?
1: Would you believe it, Ned? I mistook you for our elusive ghost.
2: Oh, Mary. Mary, we've had a great marriage up till now, and my problems stem from America and not from any crazy old ghost. And if you'll forget the ghost, we'll all be a lot happier.
0: Our mystery drama, Afterward, was adapted from the Edith Wharton classic, especially for the Mystery Theater, by Murray Burnett, and stars Celeste Holm. I'll be back shortly with Act One.

0: Remember the phrase, Kilroy was here, so popular back in the days of World War II? I feel certain most of you remember, but if we go back a few years farther, how many of you recall the phrase, the little man who wasn't there? What do all these phrases have to do with our tale? Well, stretching a point, we might say that our story concerns the ghost that wasn't there, or at least not when you expected him. If this sounds confusing, let's listen to the lady whose story it is.
1: My name is Mary Boyne. My address is Suite 357 in a wood, Dorsetshire, England. Of course, I'm American and alone and sane. The reason I mention sanity is because they call this place a rest home, but actually it's a place for people who have money and who are supposed to be not quite right in the head. I told you I am sane, but I must confess it's difficult to understand how I managed to retain my sanity after what happened. But you be the judge and jury. I'll start at the beginning, back in America, in the little town of Waukesha, and the little house where I lived happily with Ned.
2: Ned! You're home early!
3: You bet. I'm not only home early, darling, but I'm home for good. I've sold the Blue Star Mine for $5 million.
2: Oh!
3: Mary, my love, are you all right?
2: Oh, you're so fine, darling, but you're joking.
3: Never more serious. We're finished with drudgery, darling. Finished living in this house, in this town, and don't even bother to pack. Let's just make our dream come true today.
2: Oh. I know that Americans are often impulsive, generous, and even, forgive me, sometimes a trifle foolish, but I must say, Mr. and Mrs. Boyne, you are something new in my experience as a realtor.
3: Well, is that a nice English way of saying you don't have a suitable house horse?
2: Not at all, Mr. Boyne.
1: Oh. Please forgive my husband, Mrs. Stair, but our search for a house in England is the answer to what both he and I have always considered an impossible dream. You see, I was born in England, and I went to America as a child, and I've always wanted to return, and now we can.
3: Is it so strange that we want a house we ourselves can remodel and modernize?
2: No, that's understandable. But to be so far from any means of transportation.
1: Perhaps I should say that Ned and I are really looking for two things. To get away from our old lifestyle in America and to find our roots.
2: Yes, I have a house that seems to be made to order for your specifications. It's been on the market for years because it needs so much remodeling, and it's 40 miles from the nearest rail station.
3: Great.
2: Let me finish. It was built in the time of the Tudors.
1: Oh.
2: Needed a tremendous amount of modernization, particularly in the matter of heating and hot water.
1: Sounds super to me. But how about a ghost, Mrs. Stair?
2: Oh, Dorsetshire, full of ghosts.
1: That's nice. But I did so want one of my own, right on the premises.
2: Mrs. Boyne, you shouldn't ask for anything like that. There is a traditional ghost that goes along with the house.

0: The person who sees the ghost doesn't know it's a ghost until afterwards.
1: Oh, forget it, Mary. No, no. Life is too short to enjoy a ghost. You've got to wait to find out if it's a real ghost or not. No, but this house at Ling seems to have so much else going for it. Darling, I think we really should take a look at it.
0: We went, we looked, and we were conquered. Both Ned and I fell instantly in love with Ling. It was a lovely old Tudor house, just as the agent had described it, exactly what we both dreamed of, and it was definitely secluded. We bought it and moved in. But although I was in seventh heaven and up to my ears in planning for remodeling the old house, there was something definitely wrong with Ned.
1: Oh, these powders don't do a thing for my headache.
0: But the doctor said...
1: I know what the doctor said, darling, and I followed his prescription, but I still have the headache.
0: Darling, Do you think perhaps we've made a mistake about this house?
1: No, Ling is perfect. Perfect. We both knew it the moment we saw it. The gardens are a delight, and under your tender, loving care, grow more beautiful every day.
0: Oh, with Hilton's great help.
1: Nonsense. No, Hilton is a good gardener, darling, but he hasn't your green thumb. No, my love. The house is perfect, and there's absolutely nothing wrong. These headaches will go away in time.
0: So you're not going to tell me?
1: Dear heart, there is nothing to tell.
0: But I knew better. Something was very wrong, and I intended to find out what it was. Lydia Westlake was the village librarian, and had been ever since the oldest inhabitant could remember.
2: Well, Mrs. Boyne, what a pleasure. Is there anything I can do for you?
0: Miss Westlake, I really must apologize for not coming to see you in this lovely old library before.
2: Oh, my dear, no apologies necessary. Everyone in town knows how busy you've been patching up Ling.
0: Well, that's one reason I'm here. To ask if you have any books about the history of Ling.
2: Oh, you mean about the architecture?
0: Oh, not exactly. The whole, well, everything. Maybe even something about the ghost.
2: I really shouldn't say this, but it's best for everyone to try to forget about the Ling ghost, though. Believe me.
0: Oh, I believe you, Miss Westlake, but I'm still interested in everything about Ling.
2: Well, very well. You'll find some books on the history of Ling under G226.
0: There were three books. I took them all and went back to Ling and started to read. Two incidents mentioned the Ling ghost, and they were absolutely horrifying. What I hadn't told the librarian was that I wanted to find out more about the ghost because of the way Ned was acting.
3: Who the devil is it?
0: Well, it's me, darling.
3: I'm sorry, Mary. It's just that I'm, well, I'm sorry.
0: Had the service been interrupting you?
3: No. Oh, gosh, we've never kept secrets from each other. It's my consultation work with the Blue Star Mine back in the States.
0: But why in the world should that be so disturbing?
3: Well, there were some problems I hadn't expected.
0: I've never seen you like this. Is there any chance we'll have to go back to America?
3: No. It's nothing like that. It's just that there's there's a troublemaker who's after me. Darling, tell me how you're coming with the house and your research on the ghost.
0: I don't want to hear any more about that ghost.
3: Well, why this sudden about face?
0: I just don't, that's all. Let's make a pact. You stop worrying, and I'll stop talking about the ghost. The pact didn't work. Oh, how I wish it had. Perhaps things would not have turned out the way they did. If we had left Ling, and I had listened to my presentiment about the Ling ghost, Ned grew more irritable, and I ever more frightened.
3: What's the matter with those fools back in Waukesha? They can't handle the simplest matters without asking me a million questions.
0: Ned, why don't you give up the consulting job? Oh. We don't really need it. I mean, do we?
3: No, not the money, but in a way... Well, in a way, we do need it.
0: I don't understand.
3: Well, it's a complicated business, Mary, involving lawyers and a lot of legal matters that would only bore you.
0: Bore me? I'd rather be bored or sad or anything. If only I could see you... more in life.
3: Well, you will, darling. It'll just take a little time.
0: Time for what?
3: Well, I have problems with the Blue Star. So, look, why don't you bring me up to date on your ghost, huh?
0: Oh, Ned, because I'm frightened. I read a story in one of those books I took from the library about the young wife of the son of the man who built Ling.
3: Uh-huh. And what about it?
0: Well, it seems she had fallen

0: madly in love with one of the men here before she met the lame son. And, oh, Ned, must I?
1: Oh, please, darling, it can't be all that shocking now in this day and age.
0: Well, she disposed of an unwanted child and kept it a secret.
1: Oh?
0: Some years later, after she was happily married and had a little girl of her own, she was out strolling through these gardens one day when she met an absolutely enchanting young girl, just about her daughter's age. They all hit it off very well, and soon the three became friends. The only thing was that they couldn't ever figure out where this enchanting child lived or who were her parents. And this began to worry the young mistress of Lane, until one day, her daughter disappeared and was never found or seen again.
1: Well, I don't understand.
0: Don't you? The mother did. She had seen the ghost of Lane, her daughter's little friend. The ghost was the illegitimate child she'd killed. Only she didn't know till afterward.
1: I'm sorry, Mary, for making you tell me that story.
0: There's more in those old books. There's something about a secret staircase.
1: Oh?
0: I should be able to locate it. You get a marvelous bird's eye view of the entire country.
1: Well, that sounds like fun.
0: Why don't you help me search for it?
1: Oh, can't. I have to work on my correspondence, but if and when you find it, give me a shout. I'll be in the library.
0: I set off on another exploration of Lane, but this time with a purpose. And finally, just like a heroine in some gothic novel, I pressed a panel of the old wainscoting in one of the rooms, and it slid back, revealing a small, circular flight of stairs leading up. I climbed the tiny corkscrew staircase to the roof of Lane. Oh, the book hadn't exaggerated the beauty of the view. I called excitedly down the stairs, Ned! Ned! I found it! And it's beautiful! Come up here and see!
1: Wow. Oh, darling, this is really something. Why, you can see for miles. How did you find it?
0: Just followed the directions in the book. Went around pressing the paneling, and suddenly there it was. The staircase. Just look. Because I know you can see farther than I can.
1: Oh, but darling, your eyes are more beautiful. Hello. Oh, who's that?
0: Who? Who?
1: Well, can't you see that man coming towards the house? I've got to go down and see who it is.
0: Ned! Ned! Wait for me! There you are, darling. I've been looking all over for you.
1: Well, I've been right here in the library.
0: Oh, you dashed off that roof and went running out the front door. Who was it?
1: Who was what?
0: The man you saw coming toward you in the garden.
1: Oh, that man. Well, you see, dear, I thought I saw the gardener, and I ran after him to tell him about some of the drains which need tending. But, you see, he disappeared before I reached him.
0: Disappeared?
1: Mm-hmm.
0: But he seemed to be walking so slowly. Toward the house, not away from it.
1: Well, that's the way it seemed to me, too, but I guess we must have been wrong.

0: Now, we all know there are no such things as ghosts, or at least some of us know. But one thing we would all agree upon is that if there really are ghosts, they won't go away even if you don't mention them. I'll be back shortly with more mentions and more answers to the mysterious ghost of Ling. Institutions for the mentally ill have come a long way. They are quite beautiful and often look like an ideal retirement home. Even on the inside, where everyone wears a smile, it takes an expert to be able to see some of the anguish that lies behind the smile, like the pain that continually racks Mary Boyne.
1: None of the staff nor the guests at Innerwood Rest Home can understand why I hate to hear the sound of the postman's whistle when he comes with the mail. They think it's because I have no one who cares enough to write to me. Well, it's true that I have no one, but the reason I dread the postman's whistle is because if it weren't for the postman and the mail and... There I am, confusing you again. But it all relates to one arrival of the mail at Ling.
2: Well, this is from old Joe Sitwell asking how we are, and this one's to you.
1: I'm so glad there are no letters to disturb you. What's this?
2: Let me see.
1: It's a newspaper clipping. Front page article from the Waukesha Sentinel.
2: Oh.
1: It says that a man named Elwell has brought a lawsuit against you. That there was something wrong about the Blue Star Mine. I haven't read it all, but...
2: Darling, you wouldn't understand more than half of it, even if you finished.
1: Well, maybe not. But now I understand what it is that's been bothering
2: you. No, it's really nothing, darling.
1: Nothing? On the front page of the Sentinel? Ned, what's this all about?
2: Oh, now why don't we have some tea first?
1: This lawsuit isn't new to you.
2: No. No, of course not. I've known about it for some time.
1: Of course you have, and you've been having sleepless nights and headaches for some time. What does this man accuse you of?
2: Oh, pretty nearly everything he could dream up.
1: Why? Why would a man do that?
2: Oh, because he figures he can make some money.
1: Surely he must have some reason. There must be something he thinks you've done.
2: All right. All right, darling, I'll tell you the whole story. Mary, dear, you must know that whenever a fortune is made overnight, there are always some envious people who believe they deserve a share of the windfall, and that's exactly what Elwell thinks.
1: Who is Elwell? I don't know that name.
2: Well, he's a man I put in to the Blue Star. He made some money, and now he wants more.
1: How did you put him into it?
2: Well, he brought me the samples to be assayed, and, well, I told you about it at the time, but I didn't make a big deal out of it in case they proved to be worthless.
1: I think I'm... But if everything is the way you say, and you paid him...
2: Well, of course I paid him.
1: Well, then why did he sue you now?
2: Oh, well, probably because some lawyer got hold of him and talked him into it, hoping for a fat fee. Or maybe he thought I'd get scared. You know, Bob Elwell ought to have known me better than that.
1: I certainly agree with that. Anyone did business with Ned would know he wasn't the sort to be frightened of anything. But there was no question that he was worried. And I was hardly surprised when he turned to me one night and said...
2: Darling, have you any idea how long it's supposed to be before you know whether or not you've seen the Ling ghost?
1: Why, no. None. Have you?
2: No. No, of course not.
1: It's rather an odd question to ask me, darling, unless you think you have seen the ghost.
2: Well, I really don't know why I asked the question. It just popped into my head, and so I asked it.
1: I know your engineer's mind, Ned. And I know how it worries and worries of other problems, and you solve it. Now, I want you to tell me something on your solemn word of honor. Promise.
2: Okay, my word of honor.
1: That you believe you have seen the Ling ghost, and that you're trying to keep it from me, and that's what's worrying you?
2: Cross my heart, darling. I don't think I've seen the Ling ghost, at least not to my knowledge, because according to the ancient tradition, one really doesn't know when he's seen the ghost.
1: With that, I had to be satisfied. I knew my husband. There was no more to be gained from questioning him. I thought to myself, maybe there was something to be gained from questioning the ghost. That is, if I could manage to locate the elusive spirit. Of course, I knew that You weren't supposed to be able to know you'd seen the ghost, but I was haunted by the idea of the disappearing figure we'd seen from the rooftop. So once again, I climbed the small secret stairway and stood on the roof ledge. I cupped my hands and shouted to the sky, "Oh, spirit, specter, shadow, whatever you choose to call yourself, we've done you no harm. We want to live here in peace. Oh, ghost of Ling, break with the past, break with tradition, and show yourself to me."
2: Mary, Mary, what on earth do you think you're doing?
1: That's obvious, isn't it, darling?
2: Well, if you mean you're making a darn fool of yourself and, incidentally, of me, yes.
1: Well, I'm sorry if I was stupid.
2: It isn't stupidity, Mary. It's just this obsession of yours with a ghost. You're only adding to my worries.
1: I don't want that. You know I don't want that.
2: Well, then maybe we should leave, Ling.
1: Oh, but I love this house, and so do you.
2: Well, but I think there's something else we have to do, and let's get right on with it.
1: Ned was just trying to help me, like the staff here at Innerwood. And he thought maybe by arranging a seance with a reputable and respected medium might put my mind at rest. Ned thought that perhaps the medium might be able to get through and reach the ghost.
3: Now, you both understand that as a man of integrity, I can promise you nothing.
2: Yes, Mr. Wood, you've already made that very clear.
3: It is difficult to overemphasize the possibility of failure.
1: Can we start, please?
3: Please be patient, Mrs. Boyne. All the research I have done on the ghost of Ling seems to bear out the tradition. He or she appears, and only afterwards do the people realize they have made contact with the ghost.
2: Yes, we know all that, but isn't it also true that there's never been an attempt to reach this ghost through a reputable medium?
3: That is so.
2: Well, that's why we came to you. I want to find out if there is a ghost of Ling, and if there is, you should be able to reach him.
3: I should, but as I said...
1: Please, let's not go through all that again. Let's hope you will succeed.
2: Right. Now, this is our first seance.
3: Well, I'm afraid it is very much like what you have read in books and heard about. We would keep this room dimly candlelit, just as it is now, and so... I ask you to join hands with me. That is it. Now, close your eyes and concentrate.
2: On what?
3: On the ghost. But I want just think of the ghost, Mrs. Boyne. If there is any communication, it must come through me.
1: Is that all? Is it over now?
3: It is over, yes.
2: Well, you said you might fail.
3: I did not fail.
1: But we didn't see or hear a thing. Did you, Ned?
2: Oh, nothing.
3: I pierced the veil. I reached my control.
1: Well, then what?
3: You said you thought I was an expert. And I believe I convinced you that I am not a fake.
2: Well, okay, but if you reach...
3: Let me assure you that there is no spirit, no ghost, happy or unhappy, inhabiting these premises at Ling.
1: Ned.
2: Hmm?
1: Tell me, did you believe Mr. Woods?
2: Well, darling, he's supposed to be the best, and he said there definitely wasn't any ghost at Ling.
1: Hey.
2: Hmm?
1: Something's happened to you.
2: What?
1: It's happened since the seance.
2: I don't know what you're talking about.
1: You're different.
2: Oh, come on, Mary.
1: Maybe something did happen at that seance.
2: What?
1: I mean, those drawn lines in your face have disappeared. Smiles come back into your eyes.
2: Oh.
1: You slept better last night. Come on, admit it.
2: All right, I admit that, but it has nothing to do with the seance.
1: Well, then what caused the change?
2: Well... perhaps it was a cable I received yesterday saying that I could probably expect some very good news about that Elwell suit very shortly.
1: And it was the lawsuit that bothered you after all.
2: Yeah, well, yes, perhaps more than I knew. Well, at any rate, we'll find out with tomorrow's mail.
1: Has the mail come yet?
2: No, not yet, darling. Anyway, I thought you were going to be all taken up with that engineer from Dorsetshire who's going to show us how to install a hot water system.
4: Well, I'm looking forward to his visit, but I remember what you said about the mail.
2: Oh, there's the postman now, dear. Yeah, let me beat you to it, Mary.
4: We'll go together.
2: All right. Ah, here we are. Oh, airmail special from Waukesha.
1: What does it say? Open it, open it.
2: All right. Ah, good news, darling.
1: You mean you've won? You've won the lawsuit?
2: Oh, the suit's been withdrawn, so there's nothing to worry about.
1: Then everything's all right.
2: Oh, couldn't be righter. No, how about giving me a kiss, and you go wait for that engineer.
1: One of the strangest things I remember was my total sense of security as Ned held me in his arms. I left Ned and walked out of the garden. Oh, the day was beautiful. It seemed even brighter than it actually was because of the change in Ned. As I walked along the flagstones, I heard footsteps behind me. I stopped and turned.
5: I came to see Mr. Boyne.
1: I'm Mrs. Boyne. Do you have an appointment with my husband?
5: I think he expects me.
1: Well, he's working on a book, and so he never sees anyone in the morning.
5: Oh.
1: Wait. You seem tired. Have you come a long way?
5: Yes, I have come a long way.
1: Well, then I suppose if you'll go to the house, my husband will see you. You'll find him in the library. It's that way. I watched the stranger enter the house, and then I went to find the gardener, and soon the engineer arrived. And the morning just sped by. We'd finished with the plans for the hot water system, and it was time for lunch. I went to the dining room, but Ned wasn't at the table. Nor was he in the library. I remember calling and calling and then asking the servants whether they'd seen him. But Ned was nowhere to be found. Not at the luncheon, not in the garden, not in the house. He didn't come back that afternoon, nor was he there for dinner. By that time, I was frantic and called the police. The local police shook their heads and called in Scotland Yard.
6: Well, now, Mrs. Bourne, I can only try to reassure you by telling you that we haven't found your husband's body.
1: Well, that's very reassuring, Inspector. You're telling me my husband has just disappeared into thin air, vanished without a trace?
6: Oh, no, ma'am. What I'm trying to say is that if there was any foul play, and in these cases sometimes there is, we usually find the body of the dead man within 48 hours. So perhaps I was clumsy, but I was trying to tell you that there is hope that Mr. Boyne is alive.
1: Well, then where is he?
6: Oh, of course, I can't answer that question for you at this time. But I promise you, Mrs. Boyne, all the resources of Scotland Yard will be employed to find him for you.
1: Oh. I must admit, the inspector kept his word and also kept my hopes alive. The Yard kept me up to date on every development. But alas, they were so pitifully few. They did nothing to nourish my hope that my darling Ned would soon come back to me.
0: All the resources of Scotland Yard, will they prove to be as ineffective as all the king's men and all the king's horses in putting Humpty Dumpty together again? Or will they come up with some strange and sinister solution to the disappearance of Ned Boyne? I'll be back with the answers shortly. The disappearance of husbands is usually regarded by most police as a mystery with fairly obvious solutions. Most commonly, the police look for the runaway mate who's been unable to cope with a nagging wife, or secondarily, a woman who has decided to strike out looking for a new mate by disposing of the old one. Of course, neither of these theories was even entertained for a moment by Scotland Yard in the case of the disappearance of Ned Boyne.
6: Now, Mrs. Boyne, we all know what a good marriage you and Mr. Boyne had, but we're momentarily at a loss.
1: A man just doesn't vanish off the face of the earth.
6: Not without leaving clues. Something that will help us find him. Now, if you don't mind, we'll just go back once more over the way you found out he was gone.
1: I spent most of the morning with a Mr. Loomis, an engineer from Dorsetshire, going over some plans he had for installing a hot water
6: system. If you don't mind, I'd like to get to the stranger who asked for your husband.
1: Well, I've told you everything I know about him.
6: And told it well, ma'am. A good description. Much better than we got from Nellie, the housemaid.
1: She saw him, too?
6: Oh, yes, indeed. We even found out that he wrote his name on a card he gave her.
1: Well, then you should know.
6: If I may, ma'am, let me just condense the maid's testimony from my notes here. Now, she said that the gentleman was a stranger and perhaps a foreigner. He asked for Mr. Boyne, and she asked who was calling, and then he wrote his name on a piece of paper and asked her to carry it into your husband.
1: Well, didn't you ask her what Ned, my husband, said when she brought him the paper?
6: Well, Nellie told us your husband didn't have time to say anything, because just as she handed the paper to Mr. Boyne, she realized that the stranger had followed her into the library. She left them together.
1: If Nellie says that she left this stranger alone in the library with my husband, how can we be so sure that Ned left the house?
6: It isn't the maid's evidence we're going by, ma'am. Hilton, the gardener, swears he saw your husband leave the house by the front door accompanied by a gentleman. And he gives a description which pretty much tallies with yours and Nellie's.
1: But why? Why would Ned just go off like that without a word to me or to anyone?
6: You've already said your husband has been worried. So if you could give us some clue as to what it was that was bothering him...
1: Well, I told you about that lawsuit back in America.
6: But you didn't tell us about the seance and your attempts to locate the Ling ghost.
1: Now, surely, Inspector, you're not going to tell me that Scotland Yard is taking ghost stories seriously.
6: Oh, no, ma'am. But if Mr. Boyne did, it might be some explanation of his erratic behavior.
1: Are you telling me that you think my husband was mentally ill?
6: Well, now, ma'am, we need something to explain a happily married, wealthy man walking off in the middle of the morning accompanied by a stranger and so far leaving no trace.
1: But what about that unfinished letter you found in the library?
6: Obviously had to do with that business in America, which you, ma'am, assured us wasn't bothering your husband one bit.
1: But he did write the word safer, didn't he? Who was Parvis?
6: Now, we've checked, and Mr. Parvis is a perfectly respectable attorney back in Waukesha. And your husband's unfinished letter simply reads, "My dear Parvis, I have just received your letter announcing Elwell's death, and while I suppose there is now no farther risk of trouble, it might be safer..."
1: There. He says trouble, doesn't he?
6: Oh, he does indeed. And you believe that trouble could be so serious as to make him disappear without a word to you about it? Or the reason for leaving? Oh, no, we just can't believe that, Mrs. Boyne.
1: Then what do you believe? I mean, what has happened?
6: Mrs. Boyne, has your husband ever suffered from amnesia?
1: Never.
6: Does he have any medical history you could tell us about?
1: Ned was always healthy.
6: Well, England is a hard place to get lost in, ma'am. It's almost impossible for two men to slip unnoticed through or out of the country.
1: How about just walking?
6: Mrs. Boyne, we have every official means of investigation working, and we've found nothing.
1: And so things remained at a stalemate for the next fortnight, despite the fact that my husband's name was headlined in every newspaper and his likeness looked down into my anguished eyes from the walls of every town and village. Still, not one single word of him, and no trace of his movements. And then one morning, Nellie brought a card to me in the library with the name Edward Parvis on it, and a new hope flooded my heart.
7: Mrs. Boyne?
1: Mr. Parvis, from Waukesha. You're the attorney my husband wrote to.
7: Yes, I found myself here in England, and I thought I should visit you.
1: Oh, I'm so glad you did. You heard, of course, of my husband's disappearance, and I'm hoping that you've come to shed some light on it.
7: Well, I'm afraid you're in for a disappointment. My errand is of quite a different nature.
1: But his last unfinished letter was to you. I mean, surely...
7: Mrs. Boyne, is it possible you're unaware of what went on back at Waukesha?
1: Oh, my husband and I were very close. We had no secrets from each other.
7: Well, I'm wondering what you mean to do about Bob Elwell's family.
1: Bob Elwell's family? I'm completely confused. I don't know them. Mr. Parvis, you must bear with me. I do need your help.
7: And I'm almost beginning to believe you.
1: What?
7: First of all, Bob Elwell is dead. His wife's a proud woman, and she fought on as long as she could. It's come out now how badly off the family is, and We're taking up a fund for her.
1: Darwell, wait. That was the man Ned told me had helped him with the Blue Star.
7: That's what he told you, is it?
1: Well, it's true, isn't it?
7: Well, it's true, and yet it's... Well, all I can say is that it was business.
1: I don't understand at all.
7: Bob Elwell just wasn't smart enough, let's put it that way. It's the kind of thing that happens every day in business.
1: Mr. Parvis, I think you're trying to tell me nicely that my husband did something dishonorable.
7: I don't want you getting the wrong idea about Ned. He committed no crime.
1: What exactly did he do?
7: He went into business with Bob Elwell, and Bob should have been more careful about what he signed.
1: Why don't you come right out and say that Bob Elwell should never have trusted Ned?
7: Well, it was Elwell's claim that he came to Ned with the first samples from the Blue Star. You see, the Blue Star had been started and then abandoned. And Elwell believed there was a chance the previous owners had quit too soon.
1: But he came to my husband with this sample.
7: That's right. And your husband assayed. They both wanted to keep the whole thing quiet, because if there was any chance the Blue Star was still worth something, well, I don't have to tell you what that would have meant.
1: And Ned decided that the Blue Star was still a gold mine.
7: Right. Your husband and Elwell had to buy the Blue Star.
1: They bought it together?
7: They did. Elwell borrowed most of the money he put up to purchase the mine.
1: Well, so far that all seems pretty straightforward.
7: Uh-huh. Ned had the papers drawn up, and Elwell, well, he should have read them more carefully.
1: Why? What did the papers say?
7: That after Elwell had been paid back for the money he'd invested and received a profit of 5%, the entire ownership of the Blue Star reverted to Ned.
1: Oh, no.
7: Well, it was business, Mrs. Boyne. Elwell didn't have to sign it.
1: Evidently, his lawyers felt that there was some merit to his claim when he sued Ned recently.
7: Well, they soon found out they didn't have a leg to stand on.
1: But if Elwell was so badly off, where did he find the money to hire lawyers?
7: Well, a lot of people thought Elwell had been treated badly, and his lawyer was one of them.
1: You mean they took the case for nothing?
7: On a contingency basis. But when they saw they didn't have a case, they advised Elwell to withdraw the suit. Elwell became despondent and shot himself.
1: Shot himself? He killed himself because of that?
7: Well, he didn't kill himself exactly. He dragged on 2 months before he died.
1: And he tried to kill himself and failed? And then tried again?
7: No. He didn't have to try again. Well, the newspapers got hold of it, and it's all been raked up again, and this collection thing's been started. You know, most of us back in Waukesha like Bob Elwell. Here's an account of the whole thing from the Sentinel. Maybe it would help you if you looked it over.
1: From the headline, it would seem the Sentinel knows who's to blame. Widow of Ned Boyne's victim forced to appeal for aid.
7: And I thought maybe you might care to...
1: This picture! This picture! It says this is Robert Elwell.
7: Yes, it is.
1: But this is the man who came for my husband. I mean, I'd know him anyway.
7: Mrs. Boyne, I don't think you're very well. Shall I call somebody?
1: No, this is Robert Elwell. This is the man who spoke to me in the garden.
7: That can't be the man. It's Robert Elwell.
1: It was Robert Elwell who came for him.
7: Came for Ned? Elwell was dead. You know that now, don't you?
1: Robert Elwell came for him.
7: No, Mrs. Boyne, well, surely you remember your husband's unfinished letter to me. It was written after he'd heard of Elwell's death.
1: Robert Elwell was the man who spoke to me.
7: That's impossible.
1: See, I'm mad. I'm not. I'm quite sane. Will you answer me one question, please? When did Robert Elwell try to kill himself?
7: When?
1: Yes, the date. Please try to remember.
7: I don't think we should continue this conversation, Mrs. Boyne.
1: I have a reason for asking.
7: I'm sure you have, but... Well, I really can't remember. I'd guess about 2 months before he actually died.
1: I need the exact date.
7: Well, we might find it in the paper here. Yes, it is. Last October.
1: The 20th, wasn't it?
7: Yeah, the 20th. Then you did know about Elwell all the time.
1: I know now. Sunday, the 20th. That was the day he came here first.
7: Came here first?
1: Yes.
7: You saw him twice then?
1: Yes, twice. First on the 20th of October. I remember because that was the day I first discovered the secret staircase. And we saw him from the roof. He was dressed just as he is in the picture in the newspaper. My husband saw him first. He was frightened and ran down ahead of me. But there was no one there. He had vanished.
7: You say Elwell vanished?
1: Yes. I see now what happened. He tried to come then, but he wasn't really dead. He couldn't reach us. He had to wait 2 months to die. And then he came back again. And Ned went with him.
8: Oh, good Lord. I sent him to Ned. I told him where to go. I sent him to this room.
9: That's what they say about the Ling ghost. One never really knows that he's seen the ghost till afterwards. Long, long afterwards.
0: All the doctors at the rest home where they're treating Mrs. Mary Boyne are convinced that she's suffering from an almost historic sense of loss and bereavement because of the inexplicable disappearance of her husband. They're also all convinced that if only they could furnish her with a satisfactory explanation of that disappearance, she would be cured. But of course, we know better. At least, we who believe know that it's the explanation rather than the disappearance

And now, the shortest ghost story in the world. The long, dark, memory-filled corridors of one of the great art museums of the world just before closing time. A man hastens to the exit. He's joined by another art lover. The first man says, "Hey, it's pretty spooky around here at this hour." "Yes," says the second man. "Do you believe in ghosts?" "No," says the first man. "Do you?" "Yes," replies the second, and vanishes. Our cast included Celeste Holm, Larry Haynes, Joan Shea, Guy Sorrell, and Ian Martin. The entire production was under the direction of Hyman Brown. This is E.G. Marshall inviting you to return to our Mystery Theater for another adventure in the macabre. Until next time, pleasant dreams.

One of these days, you will face that hill with the engine you have, older tires, a rattling driver's seat, and not nearly enough light to see the potholes waiting for you, like bad children with eggs in their hands. One of these days, you will be shocked at how nice the road was crossing that bridge, smooth, multi-lane, newly paved, painted line, bridge that promised more of the same, and then you will cross Pacific. And while it is but one main road, it is actually an ocean separating your younger infrastructure from rapidly aging pathways, which dare you to learn them and test your suspension, rock your Detroit seat as if this was one used carnival ride. The railroad tracks will come, tough and unexpected. The holes will stretch out like craters in the Jamaican bush, and you will learn that the third world and the first world are still only one road apart. That anything worth reaching is usually uphill, that your engine is stubborn, and that your tires will do, and your muffler can hold out. So get your encouragement in the perennial flower bed halfway up this steep reason. McCarver Elementary is nearly home, so look left and be grateful. Your hilltop is the reward, and if you can keep shifting, you will earn the next adventure on the way back down.

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5: Dupree, Johnny, down at International.
4: Oh, hello, Paul. Nice to hear your voice again. How are things?
5: Oh, about the same. 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
4: She pretty?
5: Very.
4: Interesting?
5: Very. 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
4: Oh, yeah? 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

0: 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The following is an accounting of expenditures during my investigation of the Madison matter. Expense account item one, $1.30. Cab fare downtown to the International Building. I went up to the 10th floor in Paul Dupre's office to find him sitting across the desk from a tall, dark-haired woman in her early 30s. She was pretty, she was quiet, she was well-dressed.
1: Oh, hello, Johnny. Come on in.
0: Hi, Paul.
1: This is Mrs. Walker, Mr. Dollar.
0: How do you do?
2: How do you do?
1: Sit down, Johnny. Make yourself comfortable. Mrs. Walker came to see me this morning with a most unusual story,
0: Something
1: Johnny.
0: About being dead?
1: Yes. Mrs. Walker, Mr. Dollar will be handling this matter for International. I wish you'd tell him exactly what you just told me.
2: Well, there really isn't much to tell you, Mr. Dollar. It's just that I'm legally dead and my husband is collected on my insurance policy.
0: What's your husband's name?
2: Frank Madison, Dr. Frank Madison. I took the name Walker when it happened. It was my maiden name. My married name is Thelma Madison.
0: Where does your husband live?
2: In Los Angeles.
1: I made a file check before you came over, Johnny. We issued a straight life policy on a Thelma Madison in Los Angeles, April 23rd, 1945. According to this, Mrs. Madison passed away June 5th, 1951. Claim was filed by the beneficiary, husband, Dr. Frank Madison, June 7th, and paid on the 10th of that month.
0: Frank Madison, that's your husband?
2: Hmm? Yes.
0: How much was the policy?
1: Full claim, $10,000.
0: Who adjusted it?
1: A local man, Los Angeles office, McCarthy there.
0: How about a death certificate?
1: Oh, yeah. Here's a photostat. Cause of death, coronary thrombosis. Here.
0: Thanks. This is signed by a Dr. Willis Reed, Mrs. Walker. Do you know Dr. Reed?
2: Yes, he's a friend of my husband's. They share medical offices.
0: Suppose you tell me how it worked.
2: Well, one night Frank had a patient who was in pretty bad shape. A girl had been drinking somewhat and saw his shingle and just came in the office. She said she was feeling badly. I was there helping Frank, acting as receptionist. The girl had a heart failure in the examining room.
0: You mean she died?
2: Yes, there was nothing anybody could do. It was one of those things.
0: Anyone there besides you and your husband?
2: No.
0: Well, how did all this work out?
2: Well, we looked in her purse and found an address for her in Jersey City.
0: No Los Angeles address?
2: No, so we put in a long-distance phone call to the place in New Jersey. It was an apartment. We talked to the manager there.
0: I see.
2: He told us that the girl's mother had died very suddenly 2 days before and that her daughter was out in Los Angeles and he'd been trying to locate her to ask her what to do with the body.
0: What was the girl's name?
2: Wanda Thompson.
0: Go on.
2: The man we talked to on the phone was quite upset. He didn't know what to do about the mother who died in his apartment building, and he told us that the daughter was all she'd had in the world.
0: In other words, Wanda Thompson was completely alone.
2: Yes, as far as we knew.
0: Mm-hmm. I see.
2: Well, we didn't tell the man that she was dead, too. When Frank hung up the phone, he turned to me and said that we were in luck. I asked him what he meant, and he told me his idea.
0: You mean to use her body?
2: Yes, he called Dr. Reed and asked him to come over. Dr. Reed had never seen me, and he made out the death certificate.
0: In your name?
2: Yes, that's right.
0: And your husband collected your insurance?
2: Mm-hmm.
0: Why?
2: Well, he needed money. Seemed a good way to get it without too much trouble.
0: Well, what was supposed to happen?
2: Well, I don't know. We didn't plan that far. I mean, I thought that Frank would eventually close his practice and come to New York, and we'd be together again.
0: Is that where you've been all this time? In New York?
2: Mm-hmm.
0: And your husband never joined you?
2: No.
0: Did he write to you?
2: Yes, for a while.
0: Do you have any of the letters?
2: No, I'm sorry.
0: Do you know why he stopped writing?
2: No.
0: Why he never joined you?
2: No.
0: Is there any way that you can prove you're Thelma Madison?
2: Well, not here in Los Angeles, I could.
0: How?
2: Well, people there know me. You know, friends I've had all my life.
0: Were you ever fingerprinted?
2: No, I don't think so.
0: During the war, did you work in a defense plant, maybe?
2: No.
0: Did you ever have a postal savings account?
2: No.
0: How about a California driver's license?
2: No, I'm sure I don't have my fingerprints on file anywhere. Mm-hmm.
0: Would you be willing to furnish me with a list of names, people who'd identify you if asked to?
2: People in Los Angeles?
0: Yes.

0: supposed to?
1: I suppose so.
0: Would you say that this whole thing was your husband's idea?
1: Yes.
0: Well, you're the one who seems to have lost all around, Mrs. Walker. Well, what did you expect to get out of it?
1: Well, I did it for Frank.
0: What about Wanda Thompson and her people, if she has any?
1: She hasn't.
0: Very few people in this world are without somebody, somewhere. Would you be willing to sign a statement containing all the information you've given me here today?
1: Yes.
0: You realize that if what you tell me is true, that you'll be criminally charged?
1: Yes.
0: By 5 o'clock in the afternoon, a statement had been prepared. Thelma Walker signed it without hesitation. I talked with Dupre in the outer office.
2: Well, Johnny, I don't even have to go up to legal to know that every word of this will have to be verified before we can take any action.
0: Well, if half of it's true, we're in business.
2: Oh?
0: She didn't give us any good reason for coming here.
2: Well, maybe she has a conscience.
0: She wouldn't have done it in the first place if she had. In the second place, she couldn't have lived with it for almost 2 years. And in the third place, there's an awful lot of coincidence.
2: Yeah, but... suppose it's true.
0: Well, then it's the neatest thing since the ball bearing.
2: What worries you most?
0: What I said before. She might be a crackpot with a good imagination.
2: Well, let's find out.
0: Expense account item 2, $38.14. Transportation, Hartford to New York City. I checked my bag at the airport and took the limousine as far as the Waldorf. Expense account item 3, $3, cab fare and tip, to 2218 57th Street, Thelma Walker's residence. I talked to the manager.
3: This is her apartment, Mr. Dollar.
0: I see. How long has she lived here?
3: July 1951.
0: Good tenant?
3: Very. Quiet. No drinking or parties. Wish we had more like Mrs. Walker.
0: Do you know her very well?
3: Just as a tenant.
0: You ever talk to her?
3: Not much. At Christmas time, we had a drink together down in my apartment.
0: She seemed all right?
3: What do you mean?
0: Normal.
3: Oh, yes.
0: Does she have any friends in the building that I could talk to?
3: No, she doesn't. One thing she keeps to herself. Minds her own business. May I ask where she is now?
0: In Hartford. New Hartford Hotel, if you want to talk to her about anything.
3: I'll remember that.
0: You mind if I look around?
3: I'll have to stay with you.
0: I found nothing in Thelma Walker's apartment that would help verify or disprove her story. An hour later, I located Mr. Platt, the proprietor of the Hyde Park Laboratories where Thelma Walker worked. His answers concerning her conduct, habits, and attitude were identical with those of the apartment house manager. I checked with two people who worked with her. The same. By midnight, I was back out at the airport. Expense account item 4, $2.25. Long distance phone call to Hartford.
4: Here's your party.
0: Hello?
5: Hello?
0: This is Johnny Dollar.
5: Oh, hi, Johnny. What'd you find out?
0: All clear here. Her story checks out about living in New York.
5: Well, we better go on with it then. Oh, I have some news. I talked to the coroner's office in Jersey City.
0: Oh?
5: Mabel Claire Thompson, age 61, died there June 3rd, 1951. The body was unclaimed and the county buried her. They were unable to locate her only known kin, a daughter, Wanda Thompson. She's believed to be in Los Angeles.
0: See if you can find a picture and some prints on Wanda Thompson.
5: Yeah, right, Johnny.
0: Expense account item 5, $185. Transportation, New York to Los Angeles. I arrived at 8:35 in the morning. By 9:35, I was in my room at the Statler sleeping. At 4 o'clock in the afternoon, I awakened, shaved, and had something to eat. There was a special delivery airmail folder for me at the desk. It was from Paul Dupre. It contained a front and side view of Thelma Walker, along with a sample of her fingerprints and handwriting. Expense account item 6, $15. Car rental, so I could get around a very big Los Angeles. I caught a woman by the name of Quincy just as she was having a bite of dinner.
6: Please excuse me for eating like this while you're here, Mr. Dollar, but

0: I'm in a terrible hurry tonight. I have a date.
1: Oh, that's all right, Miss Quincy. I'm intruding anyhow.
0: No, not at all. You say you're from an insurance company?
1: That's right. I thought perhaps you could help me.
0: I'll try. What do you want?
1: Well, I'd like to have you look at this.
0: Mm-hmm.
1: You know the woman in this picture, Miss Quincy?
0: Well, she looks terribly familiar.
1: Do you know her name?
0: Let me think. Yes, I know that girl, of course. That was Thelma Madison.
1: Frank Madison's wife?
0: Yes, poor Thelma died a year or so ago, very suddenly.
1: How well did you know her?
0: Oh, we played bridge together occasionally. We went shopping. I used to work for Dr. Madison as a receptionist.
1: How long ago was this?
0: A couple of years ago. I quit to take the job I have now.
1: But you did know Mrs. Madison?
0: Oh, yes, of course. She was in the office a lot of the time.
1: And you're absolutely positive this is a picture of her?
0: Well, yes. Is there any doubt?
1: Well, we just want to be sure.
0: The poor girl's been dead almost 2 years. Aren't you sure?
1: Yes.
0: You know, I don't think you've been exactly telling me the truth.
1: I just had your name on a list, Miss Quincy. I was told you'd be able to recognize a picture of Thelma Madison if you saw it.
0: Oh, who told you that?
1: I'd rather not say.
0: So mysterious. You want some coffee?
1: No, thanks.
0: Well, you look nice enough, I'll say that.
1: Oh, thank you. Miss Quincy, when did you hear about Mrs. Madison's death?
0: The day after it happened. I dropped in to see Dr. Madison about some things I had left there, and he told me what had happened. It was quite a shock. She was always so healthy.
1: I see. Did you go to Mrs. Madison's funeral?
0: No, there wasn't one. Dr. Madison had her body cremated.

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0: The Los Angeles police had a missing person report on Wanda Thompson dated June 21, 1951. They'd been unable to get any leads as to her whereabouts. The reports had been filed by a man named Rexford. I looked him up. He lived in a small house off Laurel Canyon Drive. I told him my business.
1: Insurance?
0: Investigator.
1: Oh. Well, come on in. Yeah, sit down. What can I do for you?
0: I understand you once knew a girl named Wanda Thompson, Mr. Rexford.
1: Yeah, that's right, I did. Don't tell me you know where she is.
0: No, I couldn't say that exactly.
1: Oh, you're looking for her?
0: Yeah.
1: You been to the police?
0: Yes. You filed a missing person complaint on her?
1: Yeah, but they never did find her.
0: Was she a good friend of yours, Mr. Rexford?
1: Yeah, sort of. She was a nice little kid. Came from someplace in New Jersey.
0: How long did you know her?
1: About 3 weeks or so.
0: How did you happen to meet her?
1: I met her in a restaurant. She sat across from me. It was kind of crowded, and I don't get the wrong idea. It was just that we began talking, and we wound up going to a movie together. I saw her quite a bit for a while, and she just up and disappeared without a word. That's about it.
0: Do you remember when you last saw her?
1: Sure. It was my birthday, June 5th. Went out and took in a play and had some drinks and food. I took her home, and she lived in a room over on, I think it was Berendo Street.
0: 1480 West Berendo
1: Street? Yeah, that's a little sort of court. That's the last I saw of her. Called a couple of times, and the landlady said she hadn't seen her around, and I went over there. We went in the room, found all of her things there, but she was gone. Finally got worried and went to the police.
0: She drink much?
1: No.
0: You think something happened to her?
1: Well, I don't know. I mean, anything could happen. Why would a kid like that just walk away from all her clothes and things and not let anybody know about it at all?
0: Did she know many other people in town?
1: Well, I told the police that I didn't think she did. I never heard her talk about anybody else. I knew she'd only been here for a little while. She came here for help.
0: Oh?
1: Yeah, some kind of heart trouble. Needed the weather or something like that.
0: Did you tell this to the police when you reported her missing?
1: No, should I?
0: Did she go to a doctor here?
1: Oh, yeah. Saw him a couple of times while I knew her.
0: Was his name Madison, by any chance? Dr. Frank Madison?
1: Yeah, that's it. Dr. Madison. He was the guy who was taking care of her.
0: I spent another hour questioning Anthony Rexford. As far as he was able to remember, Wanda Thompson's heart condition had not been a serious one. Or at least she had explained it that way to him. After I left Rexford, I checked with the telephone company about the phone call Dr. Madison was supposed to have placed to Jersey City the night of Wanda Thompson's death. They had no record of any such call being completed. I decided to try Dr. Madison himself.
2: Well, what can I do for you, Mr. Dollar?
0: I'm an insurance investigator, Doctor. I understand you once treated a patient named Wanda Thompson.
2: Wanda Thompson? I don't remember. What did I treat her for?
0: A heart condition.
2: Oh, well, soon find out. Thompson. Wanda. When was this?
0: Oh, almost 2 years ago. I don't have the exact dates.
2: Well, I don't have a Wanda Thompson in my files, Mr. Dollar. Was it something important?
0: Pretty important.
2: Well, she might have come in once for some little thing. I wouldn't make a history of that, necessarily.
0: A man she once knew here told me that she came to you a few times.
2: Could have been another Dr. Madison?
0: No, she told him it was you.
2: That's funny. Well, say, now, wait a minute. You say this was 2 years ago?
0: About that.
2: My wife was acting as receptionist for me then. She wasn't too good at keeping records.
0: Oh. You suppose I could talk to her and ask her?
2: My wife is dead, Mr. Dollar.
0: Oh.
2: I'm sorry I can't be of more help.
0: I thought every doctor kept a record of all his patients, even if they just came in with a nosebleed.
2: As I said, my wife wasn't too efficient at her job here.
0: Oh, yes. You did say that, didn't you, Doctor?
2: What is this, Mr. Dollar?
0: My chance to get a look at you.
2: What do you mean by that?
0: I'll come right out and say it, Doctor. You should have kept a file on Wanda Thompson. You should have kept that above all other things. The fact that you don't have one is going to make me believe a lot of things that I haven't really believed up till now.
2: What things? What on earth are you talking about?
0: I talked to a woman in Hartford, Connecticut 4 days ago who told me her name was Thelma Madison. She said she was your wife. She said that Wanda Thompson died in your office one night and that you identified the body as your wife's.
2: What?
0: And what's more, you collected $10,000 worth of insurance on her. Here's her picture, Doctor. Is this your dead wife? Well? All right, I'll tell you. It is your wife. And she's still very much alive. And the story she told me in Hartford is pretty much the truth.
2: I've never seen this woman before in my life.
0: That's funny. 14 people in Los Angeles who knew her pretty well have seen that picture, and all of them say her name is Thelma Madison, that she was your wife. I've talked to every one of them, and I've got statements from them to that effect. And what's more, I have a rather long statement from Thelma Madison herself. Tells the whole story. Would you like to read it?
2: No.
0: Then maybe you'd like to make a statement yourself.
2: I have nothing to say, Mr. Dollar.
0: No, I didn't think you would, Doctor. On the strength of the evidence already assembled, I preferred charges against Frank Madison and had him taken into custody. He refused to talk with the police or with me about any of the charges of which he was accused. He was held without bail pending investigation. Expense account item 7, $2.20, telegram. I wired Dupre to bring Mrs. Madison to Los Angeles as soon as possible in order to avoid a lengthy extradition procedure. They arrived the following day. I interviewed her once more.
3: You say Frank's in jail?
0: Yes.
3: Oh, I suppose I'm to be arrested.
0: Well, so far we have enough evidence to prove conspiracy against you two, and we'll prosecute to the limit on that. There'll be some other charges against him. Business with the body and so on.
3: Yes.
0: But there's something else here I want to get straightened out. Let me read this to you. A girl, whom we later found out to be Wanda Thompson, walked into the office on the night of June 5th, 1951, and complained of feeling ill. She'd been drinking. My husband took her into the examination room, excuse me, where she died a few minutes later of a heart condition. Those are your words on this sworn statement.
3: Yes.
0: Let me go on. I had never seen or heard of Wanda Thompson until that night. I was with my husband when he placed a phone call to her home in Jersey City. He spoke with a man there who managed an apartment house, and so on. Mrs. Madison, that call was never placed.
3: I was in the room when Frank made it.
0: The phone company has no record of it. Were you in the room when Wanda Thompson died?
3: No.
0: Did you know that she was a patient of your husband's before that time?
3: No.
0: Well, I found out. I'll tell you, Wanda Thompson was one of your husband's patients. She didn't just walk in and drop dead. I talked to a man who knew Wanda Thompson. She told him about going to your husband for treatment. How do you explain that?
3: I didn't know it.
0: You said you were acting as receptionist. When she gave you her name, didn't you look into your index to see if you...
3: No, I didn't at all.
0: Now look, Mrs. Madison, a lot of these things you told me have been true, but a lot of them don't make sense.
3: Well, you wouldn't know anything about any of it if I hadn't come to you.
0: Well, maybe that's so. But why do you think we've gone to the expense and trouble of checking all this? I'll tell you. Because it was just too good to be real. A girl alone and friendless in Los Angeles dying of a heart attack in a doctor's office. A doctor who needs money and has a wife who's heavily insured. It's too much for us to take. Even with a signed statement, it's too much to take. Wanda Thompson was a patient of your husband's. She came in his office one day like anybody else. You or your husband took her personal history. And you noticed that she only had one relative in the world who'd be worried if she died. A mother way back in Jersey City.
3: What are you talking about?
0: I'm talking about a premeditated, planned murder. That's what I'm talking about. When that mother died suddenly, there was nobody to worry about poor little Wanda Thompson anymore. Nobody to ask questions about her. Am I right?
3: Yes, you're right.
0: Do you want to tell me about it?
3: Juan had been in to see Frank twice before. He knew all about her. That night when she came in the office, she said she just received word that her mother had died suddenly. She asked for something to make her sleep. Frank took her back in the examination room.
0: Go on.
3: A few minutes later, he buzzed me to come back. Wanda was lying on the table, dead.
0: Mm-hmm.
3: Frank looked kind of strange. Crazy. He said that Wanda had a sudden heart attack and died before he could do anything. Well, I knew it wasn't so. There was a hypodermic on the stand. He'd given her something. I just didn't think he'd go that far.
0: Hadn't he discussed something like that with you before?
3: No, I swear he hadn't said a word to me before that night. And he had it all planned when he called me back in the examination room. He called Dr. Reed on the phone and told him that his wife was very ill and asked him to come over and help out. When Dr. Reed got there, he showed him that poor girl and he said it was me.
0: And that's how Reed signed the death certificate?
3: Yes.
0: Where were you all this time?
3: In Frank's office. I heard every word.
0: But you didn't say anything?
3: Well, no. I was too stunned by it all, I guess.
0: When did you leave town?
3: That same night. Frank made me. He said he'd handle everything. I accused him of killing Wanda, and he said that she just died there. But I know it wasn't so.
0: Okay. You want a cigarette?
3: Yes, please.
0: Here you go.
3: Thank you. Thanks. Oh, I'm glad it's all over now. I'm terribly glad.

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0: 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Featured in tonight's cast were Joseph Kearns, Lillian Baeff, Parley Bear, Virginia Gregg, Tom Tully, and John McIntyre. Yours truly, Johnny Dollar, is transcribed in Hollywood by Jaime Del Valle. The makers of Wrigley's Spearmint Chewing Gum hope you enjoyed tonight's story of Johnny Dollar and that you're enjoying delicious Wrigley's Spearmint Gum every day. This is Charles Lyon inviting you to join us again next week at this same time when, from Hollywood, John Lund returns as...
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0: It started with one guy bringing his radios to a summer camp for kids.
1: Me, the engineer here. I'm that guy. I work at KTQA, but I'm also a camp counselor, if you can believe that.
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1: 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You'd be surprised. A lot of cool stuff.
0: The exercise simulates what might happen during a natural disaster or other emergency. 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
1: We also have an August session at Camp Kirby in Bow, Washington. 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

0: From New York, this is Democracy Now!
1: Yes, this deal with Saudi Arabia, the energy deal, is contingent on this condition as far as the president is concerned. So we'll continue to talk with our Saudi counterparts to get the deal finalized and hopefully see them joining the Abraham Accords very soon.
0: A newly signed U.S.-Saudi nuclear deal is in question after President Trump said the deal is off unless Saudi Arabia normalizes relations with Israel. We'll speak to former Israeli negotiator Danielle Levy about this and President Trump's new threat to launch a massive attack on Iran. Then cockroach democracy, unarmed and dangerous. We'll talk to the prize-winning Indian writer and activist Arundhati Roy about the massive youth-led protests spreading across India.
2: Today, what the Delhi police have done, the way they beat students, the way they hit them in their heads, it was very shameful. Due to this, the country's reputation is being damaged worldwide. And we all know why Delhi police did all of this, because they received orders from Narendra Modi and Amit Shah.
0: Then to Puerto Rico. A Republican congressman wants to limit birthright citizenship in Puerto Rico and other U.S. territories. We'll get the latest and look at a new documentary about the fishermen from the Puerto Rican island of Vieques. It's called Farmers of the Sea.
3: I am almost certain that the issue of global warming and pollution has caused fishing to be farther away from the coast. This is accelerating a lot. We need to find a way to at least decelerate this as much as we can.
0: We'll speak to the filmmaker, Juan Carlos Davila. All that and more coming up. Welcome to Democracy Now!, democracynow.org, The War and Peace Report. I'm Amy Goodman. U.S. Central Command says it's concluded a 13th consecutive night of airstrikes against Iran. Blasts were reported in several cities, including Karamabad, Jaska, and Bandar Abbas in Avas. A U.S. missile strike reportedly killed four people, leaving five others injured. Iran responded with attacks on Bahrain, Kuwait, and a U.S. airbase in Jordan. On Wednesday, President Trump attended a dignified transfer ceremony at Dover Air Force Base in Delaware for four soldiers killed in action while deployed to U.S. bases in Jordan and Iraq. The soldiers are 19-year-old Isabella Gonzalez of Texas, 25-year-old Tyler James Feehan of Hawaii, 28-year-old Angel Rampersad of New York, and 30-year-old Michael Emmanuel Swinton of North Carolina. Trump saluted as their bodies were returned to the U.S. just hours later. The Pentagon lowered its official death toll for the Iran war to 14 from 18. Military officials told the New York Times the names were removed in part because their deaths occurred after President Trump declared a ceasefire in April. Meanwhile, President Trump has threatened a massive attack on Iran, saying it would be, quote, bigger than ever before, unquote, and that he's close to making a decision. The U.S. House of Representatives voted 214 to 208 Thursday to approve a resolution calling on President Trump to withdraw U.S. forces from hostilities against Iran. Four Republicans sided with Democrats in support of the measure, including Kentucky Congressmember Thomas Massie, who wrote ahead of the vote, quote, American servicemen and women are dying and gas and fertilizer prices are soaring. It's time to end this war, Massie said. It's the second time the House has voted for a resolution seeking to rein in Trump's power to wage war in Iran. Later on Thursday, the Senate voted 47 to 49 against advancing a similar war powers resolution. Pennsylvania Democratic Senator John Fetterman joined all but one Republican voting against the resolution. A new report finds President Trump's war against Iran has forced U.S. farmers to spend an additional $1.4 billion on diesel fuel compared to a year ago, an increase of more than 60%. On Thursday, the price of oil passed $100 a barrel for the first time since May as the U.S. and Iran exchanged fire and as Yemen's Houthis claimed attacks on Saudi oil tankers in the Red Sea following their announcement of a naval blockade on Saudi Arabia. The Food and Agriculture Organization reports global hunger declined for a third consecutive year last year, but progress remains fragile and far too slow to meet the UN Sustainable Development Goals by a 2030 deadline. The annual State of Food Security and Nutrition in the World report found 7.8% of the global population, or roughly 645 million people, face hunger last year. That's down from 8.1% in 2024. The FAO's chief economist, Maximo Torero, warned the crisis around the Strait of Hormuz will delay progress towards ending global hunger.
4: It will have an effect on production, it will have an effect on yields, and it will have a future effect on hunger. So depending on the length of the impact of the crisis on food inflation, which is driven by higher energy and fertilizer prices, we simulate that between 510 and 520 million people may still be facing hunger in 2030.
0: In the occupied West Bank, four Palestinians are dead following an attack by dozens of Israeli settlers who stormed the town of Tal, west of Nablus, earlier today. Israeli settlers and soldiers reportedly opened fire as Palestinians attempted to protect their homes. Al Jazeera reports at least 86 Palestinians have been killed in the occupied West Bank since the beginning of this year, including more than 20 fatally shot by Israeli settlers. The Palestinian Ministry of Foreign Affairs has condemned the attacks in Tal as a massacre, calling for urgent international intervention to halt settler violence and hold perpetrators accountable. The Trump administration's weighing military action in Mali to target an al-Qaeda-affiliated group. That's according to The Washington Post, which reports that if approved, the plan would add an eighth nation to the list of countries where President Trump has ordered strikes since the start of his second term. The Trump administration's imposed new tariffs on dozens of U.S. trading partners just as a temporary 10% global tariff expired. On Thursday, the Office of the U.S. Trade Representative announced levies of 10% on imports from the European Union, Canada, Mexico, and India, and 12.5% on goods from China, Japan, South Korea, and other nations. The levies took effect just after midnight this morning. They'll keep Trump's massive regime of tariffs in place despite a Supreme Court ruling striking down earlier emergency powers tariffs. This comes this time. The Trump administration cited a section of the Trade Act of 1974 that allows for tariffs against countries that don't outlaw forced labor or who allegedly fail to enforce anti-slavery laws. In Texas, dozens of organizations and small businesses in Houston

0: investigation into the fatal shooting is moving forward.
1: The medical examiner ruled Mr. Salgado's death a homicide. There's one agency in Harris County, Texas, is authorized to investigate and prosecute that, and it's my office.
0: In Minnesota, the man who fatally shot Democratic lawmaker Melissa Hortman and her husband Mark to death in their home has received a sentence of 2 consecutive life terms plus 40 years in prison. A federal judge handed down the sentence on Thursday to 57-year-old Vance Belter, a self-professed conservative evangelical Christian whose guilty plea helped him avoid a possible death sentence. He also pleaded guilty to shooting and wounding State Senator John Hoffman and his wife, Yvette, at their home during a violent rampage in June 2025, during which Belter dressed as a police officer and modified his SUV to look like a police car. Investigators say he left behind 3 assault rifles, a handgun, and a hit list containing the names of dozens of people, including prominent Democrats and abortion providers and advocates. The Trump administration's withdrawn subpoenas seeking the phone and text message records of New York Times journalists and their family members. The move came after a federal judge grilled federal prosecutors and threatened them with sanctions unless they withdrew the subpoenas. The Justice Department had been attempting to uncover confidential sources who spoke to the Times about security concerns over President Trump's new Air Force One jet donated to him by the royal family of Qatar. This comes as the Republican-led House Ways and Means Committee has issued subpoenas to the independent news site Breakthrough News, along with the People's Forum and Tricontinental Institute for Social Research. Here in New York City, a group of landlords are suing to overturn Mayor Zohran Mamdani's new rent freeze on apartments. The lawsuit accuses Mamdani of influencing the outcome of a vote by the independent New York City Rent Guidelines Board for zero rent increases on 1- and 2-year leases. This comes as Mayor Mamdani has tapped Lina Khan, the former chair of the Federal Trade Commission, to serve as chair of the city's Economic Development Corporation. And dozens of protesters blocked an entrance to the Brooklyn Navy Yard Thursday, demanding the eviction of Cry Precision, a private contractor that supplies tactical gear to the Israeli military and ICE. Thursday's action comes as part of an ongoing widespread campaign against other military equipment manufacturers. Democracy Now! Spoke to Eitan Mubarak of the National Iranian American Council.
2: They're profiting off of war and ICE and genocide and war crimes, all being subsidized by New York City tax dollars. They pay a lower rent. They had their construction costs covered. And we, united as you New Yorkers, are here to demand that our tax dollars go to us, go to our needs in the city, and not to Cry Precision and other companies that profit off of constant war that is slaughtering children in Iran, in Palestine, in Lebanon, and kidnapping, arresting, and deporting our neighbors here at home.
0: And those are some of the headlines. This is Democracy Now!, democracynow.org, the War and Peace Report. I'm Amy Goodman in New York, joined by Democracy Now!'s Juan Gonzalez in Chicago. Hi, Juan.
3: Hi, Amy, and welcome to all of our listeners and viewers across the country and around the world.
0: A newly signed U.S.-Saudi nuclear deal is in question after President Trump said Thursday the deal is off unless Saudi Arabia normalizes relations with Israel. Saudi Arabia has maintained it would not officially recognize Israel and join the Abraham Accords until there's a pathway toward the creation of a Palestinian state. Trump made the declaration Thursday, a day after Energy Secretary Chris Wright and Saudi Arabia's energy minister signed the agreement. The official text of the agreement has not been released yet. Congress must review the deal and has 90 days to consider it. The deal would allow for the U.S. to help Saudi Arabia build a civilian nuclear energy program using U.S. technology. Critics warn the deal could lead to Saudi Arabia developing a nuclear weapon and spark a new arms race in the Middle East. The U.S.-Saudi deal is likely worth tens of billions of dollars to U.S. nuclear energy companies like Westinghouse, whose reactors produce plutonium as a byproduct. Non-proliferation experts warn the waste could be reprocessed for use in nuclear warheads. This all comes as the U.S. has carried out a 13th consecutive day of strikes on Iran. President Trump told Axios he's weighing whether to

0: launch a massive attack on Iran that would be, quote, bigger than ever before, unquote. We're joined now by Danielle Levy, president of the U.S. Middle East Project, former Israeli peace negotiator under Israeli Prime Ministers Ehud Barak and Yitzhak Rabin. Danielle, welcome back to Democracy Now! Let us start with the nuclear deal. So a nuclear deal is announced between the U.S. and Saudi Arabia. Anti-nuclear activists condemn it, but also Israel condemns it, saying that Trump did not extract enough concessions from Saudi Arabia to recognize Israel, the Abraham Accords. If you can respond to what's going on here, President Trump then saying, okay, they'll recognize the Abraham Accords, where you think this is going?
1: Right. So let's start with this appears absolutely on brand for a deal to be done. Apparently, there's nothing in there about the conditionality that for this to take effect, Saudi has to join this Abraham Accords, normalize without anything on the Palestinian front with Israel. Trump then apparently just makes something up, puts out a social media post, which undermines what was agreed just the day before. Very on brand. What you have today, Amy, in Israel is a kind of victory lap by Netanyahu. His office has put out his own post saying only thanks to our fantastic war against Iran and being strong have we been able to impose this condition. They are saying here we are again. Israel is calling the shots again with the United States. Just earlier this week, you had a senior Israeli minister saying it's very good what's going on between the US and Iran at the moment. Let the Americans do the work. Let them fight the war. So that's the response there. But if you step back a moment, then maybe this is, in the long run, maybe not such a long run, another moment of clarity that is not going to work well for Israel. Because let's just look at this. If this deal was good for America, served American national security interests, served American economic interests, not just the profiteering of a few companies who may or may not be close in future or current contributors to Trump and others' election campaigns. But if this was good for America, then why would you condition it on getting something for Israel? Is this America first or Israel first? Who is the driving force here? So if it's good for America, do it. Don't make this conditional on getting something for Israel. It's the same game, by the way, that the Biden administration played for. So I think this will just further embellish this debate around America first, Israel first, the unpopularity of America being subservient to Israel, first of all. Second of all, in Saudi Arabia, how does this play out? They think they've done a deal. Then the Americans throw this wrench into the works. And the Saudis yet again are going to be scratching their heads and saying, well, these guys just aren't serious. They constantly undermine their own interests for Israel. Israel's a destabilizing, radicalizing factor in the region. Yes, we're not going to cut links. We're going to continue to be close to the US, but we have to hedge. We have to further look elsewhere for how we address our interests because the Americans can't be trusted. And finally, I would simply say, I do not think Saudi is about to normalize on these terms for a nuclear deal with America. That's not what's actually going to be the outcome of this, is my assessment.
2: And Daniel, I wanted to follow up on that. This whole issue that the Saudi government has long claimed that it would not normalize relations with Israel unless there was a clear path to Palestinian statehood. Wondering your thoughts about that, but also about the impact on any negotiations with Iran. Since according to what we know so far about this agreement, the claims are that there will not be the kind of stringent inspection requirements on Saudi Arabia's enrichment program that the U.S. typically holds with any type of transfers of technology, and also the kind of stringent requirements that the U.S. was seeking to impose on Iran in any kind of negotiated deal about its nuclear energy program.
1: Right. So first of all, Saudi has officially repeatedly made the case that, especially in the current circumstances, especially with everything that we've seen going on in Gaza, but also elsewhere, Saudi was one of the eight states, Arab and Muslim majority states, that put out issued a statement just yesterday following the latest Israeli disturbances, the latest kind of Israeli takeover on the Al-Aqsa compound in the old city of Jerusalem, to condemn that, to say that has to be reversed. Saudi has taken this position that there is going to have to be irreversible movement towards a Palestinian state. We may get to a moment, Juan, where the definition of what that clear irreversible movement is will be tested. It may fall well short of what many Palestinians would like to see. It may not. But the moment we are in right now does not lend itself to an Abraham Accord style total abandonment of the Palestinians, warm embrace of Israel under these circumstances. So I don't think that is going to happen. As to the nuclear component of that, sorry, actually, before I go to that, to say one other thing. For Israel, what they want is precisely this kind of arrangement, to say we can do anything to the Palestinians and we will get normalization. So for Israel, to have the US again front-loading Israeli demands, while simultaneously the US is fighting this war, which Israel was instrumental in getting it into, in Iran, while simultaneously Israel is given absolutely free rein in Gaza, so-called ceasefire, more than 1,200 Palestinians killed. West Bank, as we speak now, there are settler rampages with the army either supportive or standing by taking place. Massive destruction of infrastructure inside the West Bank. What I've just mentioned in terms of changing the status quo at Al-Aqsa. So from the Israeli perspective, what's not to like, unless you're being strategic and foresighted, in which case you say we are losing public support in America. But anyway, parking that. The actual nuclear enrichment civil program provisions, from what we understand, we don't, I think, have the details, from what we understand has been agreed between the US and Saudi. It's hard to make the case that you would make this deal at the same time that you're trying to impose more onerous conditions on Iran and think this works well for you. So something has gone astray here, but it does follow decades of an American policy which is impossible to see as consistent or credible and that doesn't stand up to scrutiny, not only in terms of these safeguards, what you have in one context versus what you're demanding in another, but if we just zoom out for a moment, the biggest elephant in the room, which is that Israel is a nuclear-armed state in the region. If you actually want a denuclearized, a WMD-free Middle East, West Asia, then you don't continue to indulge your ally, who not only is free of any kind of inspection regime, but who has a nuclear weapon. So you can't be serious on this front. That's one of the things that's hobbled and undermined this whole Iran obsession all along. By the way, I think if Saudi were hell-bent on a nuclear weapons program, there are simpler ways of getting there. There is the relationship with Pakistan. People have often pointed to that. But this is likely to lead to more of a potential proliferation. Other states in the region are going to look at it and say, well, maybe we need to be in the business of an enrichment program that could, as and when needed, be used.
2: And briefly,
1: be used elsewhere.
2: In about 30 seconds or so, can you talk about the optics of the United States reaching this deal with Saudi Arabia, nearing the 25th anniversary of the 9/11 attacks on the United States, where not only Osama bin Laden, but the majority of the hijackers were Saudi?
1: Look, I think that's something that may play out less, actually. You've just mentioned that, Juan. Others are gonna be looking at that. But I doubt that's going to drive the conversation. I think the conversation will be much more driven by this moment in American relations in the West Asia, Middle East region. The fact that this is happening at a time where the US is back in an escalatory cycle with Iran, but where it does not look like the US has any better options now than it did during the earlier months of this war. And we're back testing not so much the history of US-Saudi relations, but we're back testing US resilience, US pain thresholds, as compared to those of Iran. There is no doubt that the US is doing great harm to Iran. Iran is taking major hits. But will the US be able to continue with this, To what end? What is it trying to achieve? We don't have any good answers to any of those questions. And we could well see a further escalation without any of that being resolved. And we're back actually arguing over how do you reverse something that didn't exist when you started this illegal war, which is the whole question of opening the Hormuz Straits. So I think Americans are going to see that this isn't working for them very quickly. It's an unpopular war, and I don't think the president is going to benefit from it.
0: Daniel Levy, president of the U.S. Middle East Project, former Israeli peace negotiator under two Israeli prime ministers, Ehud Barak and Yitzhak Rabin. Coming up, cockroach democracy, unarmed and dangerous. We'll speak to the prize-winning Indian author Arundhati Roy about the massive youth-led protests spreading across India. Stay with us.
3: نطق الحجر

0: Qatar. Yes. Danger by the Palestinian oud musician Huda Asfoud, performing in our Democracy Now! Studio. To see her performances and her interview, go to democracynow.org. This is Democracy Now! I'm Amy Goodman with Juan Gonzalez. We turn now to India, where massive youth-led protests are spreading across India. On Thursday, thousands of young people staged another sit-in in New Delhi in defiance of Prime Minister Narendra Modi's government, which has violently cracked down on protesters. The protest movement is being led by the newly formed Cockroach Janata Party. The party was formed after India's Chief Justice compared India's unemployed youth to cockroaches and parasites. Protesters have been demanding the resignation of Modi's education minister. They're blaming him for the leak of national exam questions that were circulated on social media, forcing millions of students to retake the exam. Some students ended up dying by suicide after studying for the exam for years. One prominent Indian activist, Sonam Wangchuk, ended a 26-day hunger strike today that he began in solidarity with the cockroach movement. This is Abhijit Dipka, who founded the Cockroach Janata Party, speaking earlier this week after authorities violently attacked protesters in Delhi.
1: Today, what the Delhi police have done, the way they beat students, the way they hit them in their heads, it was very shameful. Due to this, the country's reputation is being damaged worldwide. And we all know why Delhi police did all of this, because they received orders from Narendra Modi and Amit Shah.
0: We go now to New Delhi, where we're joined by the prize-winning Indian writer and activist Arundhati Roy. She has a new piece for Wire headlined Cockroach Democracy, Unarmed and Dangerous. Arundhati begins her piece by writing, quote, "For the first time in years, it feels wonderful to be Indian. Just when hope seemed lost, they came, young roaches riding in on the rain." Arundhati Roy, take it from there. Talk about what's happening in the streets of India and the movement adopting the name of the justice who called them cockroaches.
2: Well, what's happening in India, what's happening just kilometers from my home, where I will be shortly, is not thousands, Amy, but tens and tens of thousands of young people who have just flooded into the city. And now this has spread to cities all over North India, basically. And it started off as students, of course, as you said, you know, Abhijit Dipke, just as a joke, wrote on Instagram, what if all the cockroaches came together? And they did, first online, and now in physical form. They're out everywhere in India, young people protesting and officially demanding the resignation of the education minister under whose, in the last, since 2014, the opposition says there have been 152 paper leaks, not a single conviction for anybody doing that. But more than that, the undermining of the entire system of education in India, which was and used to be a good system. But now the whole thing has, if you listen to the slogans and if you see the chanting, everything has shifted to directly attacking Modi. And this has just never happened since 2014 when he became prime minister, or 2002 when he became the chief minister of Gujarat. So it's really a generation whose parents and grandparents wore those Modi masks and chanted Modi, Modi, Modi, and got him into power. It is their children now who are saying the emperor has no clothes, and the mockery and the humor, it's just unbelievable. It's unbelievable what's going on. The dancing, the singing, that old, you know, really boring Gandhian protest style has gone. It's just so exuberant and joyful. But as I said in the piece that I wrote, there are two things. One is that this is the protesters. There are Hindus, Muslims, Christians, Buddhists. It's a sort of demonstration of what we would like India to be. But the fact is that the majority of them, the great majority of them, are the children of Modi's, you know, Hindu right-wing constituency. And therefore, there is a certain protection. You know, they are not Muslims, they're not Sikhs, they're not Christians, they're not Kashmiris. So is the police going to just shoot them down? I mean, things are coming to a stage where you almost think that they're going to call out the army, but will the army agree to kill their own children? I don't know. So it's a very tricky situation right now.
3: And Arundhati, how would you compare the cockroach uprising in India to recent other youth-led movements in nearby countries in Nepal and Bangladesh and Sri Lanka? And also, this is coming at a time when the more traditional Marxist or left-wing parties in India, in some of the states of India where they long had major power, have suffered electoral defeats. So that the left has been left sort of reeling from these defeats. I'm wondering if you could respond to that as well.
2: Well, how would I compare it to Bangladesh, Nepal, and Sri Lanka? You know, I don't think those comparisons would be correct, because India is too vast and diverse a country for, you know, a simple sort of student-led coup to take over. It just, like, for example, the whole of South India, although they are supporting this movement, they have largely been unaffected by Modi, you know, and so the rage against him isn't there because he doesn't exist there. So India is too large a country for something like that. But you'd have to ask, you know, of course, the left has been pushed back. The traditional, what we call the parliamentary left, has been pushed back. You know, it only really exists in Kerala as a proper party. But the left is certainly inside this protest. You know, the young left student unions are in there. And initially, they were the ones who stabilized the protest because they know how to do it. A lot of young people were coming in. And there are people from everywhere, you know, like Sonam Wangchuk, who was on hunger strike, was initially very much a supporter of the BJP. You know, now he's called off his fast. But the thing is that the protest is way beyond its individual components right now. But the real thing that I said is that, you know, why is the Prime Minister refusing to make the small step of making the Education Minister resign? One of the reasons is that they rule like a cabal. They know too much about each other to, you know, be able to be sacked and so on. They know terrible things about each other. And the second reason is that the BJP has gamed the election system. It has reconstituted the composition of the Election Commission. It has reconstituted voter rolls in which, you know, millions of people are missing and millions of phantom names exist. The machines, the electoral voting machines are tampered with, the courts look away, the police are not neutral, the bureaucracy is completely complicit. So it feels that it can do anything. It'll win an election because it's the richest political party in the world, and it is backed by the richest industrialists in the world. It can buy anything, it can break anyone, and ultimately, you know, even these young people, they are just very young people, you know, they don't know the forces that can come in and subvert them and beat them down and discredit them. All that is still to come. Paramilitary forces are being flown in, but the situation is very tricky, very fluid. We don't know what's going to happen.
3: And could you talk about the extent of the youth unemployment crisis in India today?
2: The youth unemployment crisis is beyond belief, you know, and I don't want to quote figures to you because those figures are rubbish. You know, for example, people who are, you know, selling peanuts on the road or somehow trying to survive are counted as employed people. Basically, there is a crisis of unemployment from the bottom to the top because of AI now and so on. So really, the future of this country is so rocky. It feels like a like a sort of decomposing corpse wrapped in tissue paper, and suddenly everything is beginning to leak out. And as always happens with governments like this, I mean, 5 days of 10 days ago, if somebody made a mildly off-color joke about Modi, they would be in jail. Today, you have millions of people mocking him in ways which I just can't even explain. I mean, you cannot repeat those words on TV, but I don't even know how the man can come out and make a speech again, because everyone just falls about laughing. You know, earlier it used to be just a handful of us. Now it's this whole young generation who I just want to hug because they're so hilarious.
0: Arundhati, if you can talk more about them reshaping the narrative of the government-controlled media, challenging Modi's carefully constructed image to the world, because they're using Instagram, they're using YouTube, as they reshape the narrative of these protests to a global audience.
2: So I'll start by saying that the most wicked element in India in the last, since Modi came to power, has been the corporate-owned mainstream media. It's not just that they're frightened, they are part of the project, enthusiastically a part of the project. We have this saying over here, I'll first say it in Hindi, it says, Desh ko char log chalate hain, do bechte hain, do kharidte hain charo Gujarati, which means that four people run this country, two sell it, two buy it, and all four are from the state of Gujarat. And these four are the Prime Minister, the Home Minister, and the two industrialists, Ambani and Adani. Now, Ambani and Ambani's own something like 27 news channels. Adani just bought one of the most neutral news channels called NDTV, and now that's fallen too. So the news media are like the captains. I call them the screaming television, live screaming TV, because they're just like the captains of lynch mobs. They get people arrested, they dehumanize people, they discredit people, they lie. And on the other hand, we have some incredibly brave YouTubers, both in English and in Hindi and in other languages. You have this, and this young generation, I mean, Modi tried to jam the internet in Jantar Mantar, where the protest is happening. Now it's happening all over. And these kids, you can't mess around with them on the internet, you know. So if you look at Instagram, all of us are just falling about laughing. None of us can sleep at night because it's so funny what they're doing. And in a second, you know, this man who goes around making these ridiculous speeches abroad and hugging world leaders, like recently he was in Indonesia and he was like, January 26th is Indian Republic Day, 2 + 6 = 8, and the Indonesian Prime Minister's birthday is 17th, so 1 + 7 = 8, something like this. You know, now everyone just, there's nothing he can say and nothing he has said in the past years, which is not just being taken apart, and people are just keeling over laughing. So how do you correct that image? He can't get that back. He may beat these people down, he may discredit them, some of their leaders may sell them out, The kids are like, you have to see those videos. They're going to the police saying, sir, it's really hot. Can you put those water cannons on? And then they're dancing in the water cannons. And please give me some tear gas. And, you know, it's just like, oh, my God, your baton is taller than me. You know, little kids, little girls are saying, and the girls are the most foul-mouthed of all. It's just, I don't know how to explain it, but it's just exuberance that's making up a whole heaven for someone like me.
0: Well, we don't want to keep you from the protests. So, Arundhati Roy, thank you so much for being with us, award-winning writer and activist. Her critically acclaimed memoir, titled Mother Mary Comes to Me. Also, she's received numerous awards, including the Booker Prize for her first novel, The God of Small Things. We'll link to her new article, Cockroach Democracy, Unarmed and Dangerous, at democracynow.org. Coming up, we go to Puerto Rico. A Republican congressman wants to limit birthright citizenship there and in other U.S. territories. We'll also look at a new documentary called Farmers of the Sea. Stay with us.

0: Bailando, Touching by Helado Negro and Reina Tropical for their new collaboration, Helado Tropical. This is Democracy Now!, democracynow.org. I'm Amy Goodman with Juan Gonzalez. Last week, Virginia Republican Congressmember Morgan Griffith introduced the End Birthright Citizenship for the Territories Act, which would limit automatic citizenship in Puerto Rico and other U.S. territories to only children born to U.S. citizens or legal permanent residents starting in 2027. Congressman Griffith said in a press release his focus is on cracking down on quote-unquote, birth tourism, and that while the Supreme Court affirmed last month that birthright citizenship is a constitutional right, it also, quote, leaves the door open, unquote, for congressional action on citizenship in the U.S. territories. His legal reasoning relies on the controversial early 20th century cases known as the Insular Cases, in which the Supreme Court ruled the Constitution doesn't fully apply to the territories, saying the quote-unquote, uncivilized races who, quote-unquote, infest the territories are, quote-unquote, unfit. In a press release, Griffith said, quote, just like Congress possesses the power to grant the territories constitutional rights in statute, we have the power to take them away in statute. The legislation would impact Guam, Puerto Rico, the Northern Mariana Islands, and the U.S. Virgin Islands. People born in American Samoa are already not classified as citizens. Vice President J.D. Vance has said on Fox News he's in favor of the idea. This latest attempt to restrict rights in the U.S. territories coincides with the 10th anniversary of PROMESA, the law that established a fiscal control board in Puerto Rico to oversee finances on the island and restructure its debt. But its power and impact extends far beyond that. The law was passed in June 2016. For more, we turn now to two guests. Efrain Rivera-Ramos joins us from San Juan. He's a law professor, former dean at the University of Puerto Rico Law School, and author of The Legal Construction of Identity, The Judicial and Social Legacy of American Colonialism in Puerto Rico. And we're joined by Juan Carlos Davila. He's here with us in our New York studio, filmmaker, activist, and journalist from Puerto Rico. His latest film for PBS is titled Farmers of the Sea, the third in a trilogy of films on the Puerto Rican working class. We're going to talk about that documentary in a minute. But first, Professor Efrain Rivera-Ramos, if you can talk about this effort to strip citizenship or birthright citizenship for some in Puerto Rico. Explain what's going on here.
1: Well, thank you very much. What I would like to say is that this is obviously an attempt to start tampering with the citizenship situation of the people of the territories. The title of the bill that has been presented is to end birthright citizenship in the territories. Now, that's a very broad concept, and it could lead to other developments in the future that would affect, could affect the citizenship status of everybody in Puerto Rico or everybody born in Puerto Rico or in the other territories. So I would like to raise a flag about that possibility. The bill itself, if read generously, says that if the bill is passed, as of January 1st, 2027, children born of non-U.S. citizens and non-U.S. residents living in Puerto Rico would not be considered U.S. citizens anymore as it is now. Now, anybody born in Puerto Rico, regardless of the citizenship status of her parents, is considered a U.S. citizen. And that has been so since a combination of statutes passed by Congress starting 1917 and ending in 1941. Congressperson Griffiths said in a statement that this would impact only the children of those who are living in Puerto Rico without being permanent residents or U.S. citizens. Now, if you read the bill, that is not what it says in the first part of the bill. That, if you read just the first part of the bill, it says that people born in Puerto Rico from 1941 to 2027 would be considered U.S. citizens, but not after that. It is not until the very last provision of the bill that it tries to clarify that this applies only to children born of non-U.S. citizens and non-U.S. residents. So there is a degree of ambiguity in the way that the bill is constructed that may cause problems in the future. But even if it is interpreted the way that the congressman has said, it does create problems for a substantial sector of people living in Puerto Rico. We do have a substantial immigrant population. Most of it comes from the Dominican Republic, although we also have immigrants from Haiti and from other parts of Latin America and the Caribbean. If the bill is passed, the effect would be to create a very special underclass of people living in Puerto Rico who would lose many of its rights, many of the rights that they may enjoy right now. This would be like creating a minority within a minority, in the sense that after the U.S. Supreme Court case, Barbara versus Trump, children born of non-residents and non-U.S. citizens born in the United States, people born in the United States under those circumstances, are still considered citizens. If the bill is passed, an exception will be made for those born under the same conditions in Puerto Rico and the territories. So this is an attempt at creating a subclass of people who can be discriminated against even more, and who could be simply disregarded as human beings with rights, living within the jurisdiction of the United States, because the territories, after all, are placed under the jurisdiction of the United States. So that would be my concern.
2: Professor Rivera Ramos, I wanted to ask you also about the PROMESA situation. It's 10 years since Congress and President Obama set up PROMESA. It was supposed to be a temporary fiscal control board. And yet here we are 10 years later, and it is still effectively running the affairs of the island of Puerto Rico, a U.S.-appointed board, effectively ending the claims of the United States that Puerto Rico was an autonomous territory. I'm wondering your sense of where PROMESA goes from here. Have the people of Puerto Rico become accustomed to having their decisions made by an appointed group of largely outsiders?
1: Well, I think that many people have become accustomed to that, although we can also have witnessed a growing criticism of the board. It is viewed by many people in Puerto Rico, with reason, as a colonial entity that was imposed by the U.S. Congress upon Puerto Rico and Puerto Ricans. As you have said, it is an unelected board that exercises a great deal of power over Puerto Rico. It has taken over many of the governmental operations of the Puerto Rican government, I mean, and it has made decisions that have had a very deleterious effect on Puerto Rico and on many sectors of Puerto Rico, especially the most vulnerable. The board has focused its operations on the fiscal end of the economy of Puerto Rico. And I think it is the consensus of most economists in Puerto Rico that that has been a huge mistake. Puerto Rico is in need of an economic development plan, of strengthening the provision of essential services to the population, of having a sound economic policy in place, of getting rid of many distortions of the economy, such as corruption, waste, incompetence, etc. And the board has done almost nothing regarding those very crucial aspects of the Puerto Rican economy. So I think that some people might say that the board has had some positive effect in terms of the restructuring of the debt. But even that hasn't been as as important as it was needed to be done. And it has entirely disregarded the economic development aspects of the Puerto Rican economy. And so I think that in the end, it has been a failure.
0: We are also joined by Juan Carlos Davila, who has covered the resistance PROMESA for years, but now has a new documentary about the local fishing industry in the Puerto Rican island of Vieques, where for more than 60 years, the U.S. Navy used much of the island as a bombing range, exploding by one estimate as much as 3 million pounds of ordnances containing napalm, depleted uranium, lead, and other toxic chemicals. Public protests led to the closure of the base in 2003. Juan Carlos Davila has been reporting on Vieques for years. His latest film just came out on PBS, Farmers of the Sea, focusing on how access to fishing is changing due to climate change and also the impacts of contamination. This is a clip.
3: I cannot tell you that lobster fishing is bad, but compared to previous years, the decline has been significant. There are many reasons why this is happening, right? The reality of the matter is that this changes every year. The reefs aren't like they used to be. There are reefs where you find no marine life, no sponges. There are many fishes that you used to catch before that you rarely find now. Like what happened with the conch? You almost don't find trunkfish.
4: Look, those really are turtles.
3: I am almost certain that the issue of global warming and pollution has caused fishing to be farther away from the coast. And this is accelerating a lot. We need to find a way to at least decelerate this as much as we can.
0: Part of Farmers of the Sea. Juan Carlos Davila, congratulations on this beautiful portrait of both the fisher people and climate change. Talk about why you made this film.
5: Well, the reason I really made this film is because when we address the topic of food insecurity in climate change, or how climate change is going to produce food insecurity, we tend to look a lot at what is happening in the land. But there's so many people in the world, especially coastal communities, island, that depend on the food that comes from the sea for their livelihood, to develop their economies, to bring food to the table to their children. For example, if you look at Puerto Rico, the reefs in Puerto Rico, they are facing an alarming amount of bleaching, and it's really destroying the ocean wildlife, which eventually is having an effect, a direct effect on the food that we can get from the sea. And the fishermen in Vieques say, and other fishermen in Puerto Rico, the ocean is that industry that always has jobs available, because you can go and fish and come back and sell that fish. But also, even if you are not able to sell that fish, you can provide food for your family so it doesn't go hungry. So this just shows one of those the food insecurity in the ocean is also another layer of complication in climate change, and it just shows, you know, how the Caribbean has another complication when we are thinking about how we are situated geographically in one of the front lines of climate change. So it's not just about, we're not only facing strongest hurricanes now, but we're also facing food. We could face food shortages, especially the islands that depend so much on the food that comes from the sea.
2: And Juan Carlos, we only have about less than a minute left, but we'll do a post show. But could you also talk about what has the United States military and the government done about cleaning up Vieques, which was essentially a fishing community before they occupied it and destroyed it for so many years?
5: So, the fishing community, the federal agencies, really what they do is that they inform the community of what they're doing. And just in general, what they do is that they have been gathering the bombs that they are able to see on the surface and piling them up and really much exploding them and in Vieques. But then but there's also many other bombs, which also releases another type of contamination. But there's also a lot of bombs buried and thousands of bombs in the water that they haven't picked up.
0: We have to leave it there. Juan Carlos Davila, filmmaker, journalist, actress from Puerto Rico, will link to your piece, Farmers of the Sea, for PBS. Senon and the Rebel Boats documentary will premiere at the Black Star Film Festival in Philadelphia.

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3: Hi, my name is Nick Kennedy. I'm a proud Tacoman, a local musician, and the voice of the KTQA concert calendar. 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
4: From Feature Story News in London, I'm Simon Gaitan. French President Emmanuel Macron is chairing an emergency cabinet meeting on Monday as wildfires force France's biggest peacetime evacuation since the Second World War. More than a quarter of a million people have now been ordered to leave their homes in the Bordeaux region, with the blaze burning some 42,000 hectares and advancing to within 10 miles of the city. William Denslow reports from Bordeaux.
5: A calmer night for first responders battling these blazes here in the Bordeaux region, but major concerns remain. On Saturday evening into Sunday, some five municipalities were forced to evacuate, adding to the number of those forced to leave their homes to over 200,000. Now, firefighters we've been speaking to on the ground say that conditions incredibly difficult to contain. Winds are swirling. The dryness of the conditions mean that some estimate that 3 days of rainfall might be required to fully extinguish the blazes. Real concerns, especially as local officials say that these fires are now at the gates of the municipality of Bordeaux. William Denslow in the Bordeaux region, France.
4: A terror suspect has been shot dead by German police after a vehicle was driven into crowds gathered for a pride event in Berlin on Sunday. One person has been confirmed dead in the attack, with at least 29 others injured. The Indian government has put together a special task force and is working on legislation to dramatically increase penalties for exam fraud in the wake of intense street protests over exam paper leaks, which saw the resignation of the country's education minister. Neha Punya reports from New Delhi.
6: They've announced a host of measures apart from Dharmendra Pradhan's resignation. They're bringing in a legislation today which will increase the fine for anyone found guilty of exam leaks to about 100 million Indian rupees, increase the jail term to up to 10 years. They're promising to finish investigating these cases in 2 months, which is unheard of in the Indian judicial system. So they are trying to address these concerns. Mr. Modi also announced that he's setting up a task force led by some very big names in the Indian setup who will help figure out a way ahead to ensure that exam systems across the board in India become leak-proof. But the very fact that a resignation happened is unheard of. And many analysts say that this was proof the government was worried about eroding its political capital and goodwill among people on the ground. It was also worried about how this would give the opposition more ammunition to target the government at a time when there are some key elections coming up in several Indian regions.
4: The US and Iran have continued their halt in attacks as efforts continue to bring back ceasefire negotiations between the two countries. Oman has held talks with Iran over the closed Strait of Hormuz. From bureaus worldwide, this is FSN.
7: With FSN Spotlight, I'm Simon Marks. Today, is it possible that the United States is not capable of negotiating peace with Iran, and that instead other interlocutors, including European leaders, must now take a lead role? The weekend saw President Trump step back from his threat to expand the conflict, with reports suggesting the Pentagon now recognizes its munitions stockpiles have already been badly depleted. Analyst Jasmine El-Gamal, who was a Pentagon advisor during the Obama administration, Commission says Tehran knows the president does not have the political support to commit more force to the conflict.
2: Trump can go on X, he can go on Truth Social, he can say we're going to destroy civilization, he can say all the things he says, but the Iranians know that that is an empty bluff, and that is really dangerous when it comes to diplomacy. I think the real opportunity here lies not in the US and Iran finding a way to trust each other, but it's about the role of the mediators and other countries that can come in and try to bridge that gap. And that's why I thought it was really welcome and interesting, and I hope this does happen, that the UK under this new government is now saying with France and the US, you know, let's sit down and try to work out diplomatically an international mechanism to try to figure out where we're going here.
7: And Britain's new defence minister has said that talks about the way forward could begin soon. With FSN Spotlight, I'm Simon Marks.
4: To recap the top stories, French President Macron chairs an emergency cabinet meeting over wildfires which have forced hundreds of thousands to be evacuated in the Bordeaux region. A terror suspect has been shot dead by German police after a vehicle was driven into crowds gathered for a pride event in Berlin on Sunday, killing one person and injuring dozens more. And the US and Iran have continued their halt in attacks as efforts continue to bring back ceasefire negotiations between the two countries. That's the latest feature story news. Simon Guy Tan reporting.
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9: And now, tonight's presentation of radio's outstanding theater of thrills, Suspense. Tonight, the story of two people and the terror that rode with them in the city. We call it Backseat Driver. So now, starring Miss Vivi Janis and Mr. Parley Bear, here is tonight's suspense play, Backseat Driver.
10: It can't happen to you. You read about stuff like that in the papers. Girls murdered and mutilated. Drunks left dying in the gutter for the handful of change they had in their pockets. Lonesome old men tortured because some hoodlum gets the idea they're misers with a pot of gold hidden under the floorboards of the shack. Sure, you know it's real, but it can't happen to you. Or you get your fair share of trouble. I've been a professional man here in Los Angeles for 20 years. I've met up with bums and grifters and petty sharpers. They're around in any business. But the viciousness, the real deep-down dirt, that's for somebody else. You do your work and you go home to your family, and for a real bang-up evening to break the monotony, you take your wife out to a movie. That's what I did that Saturday night. We'd driven all the way in from the San Fernando Valley to Beverly Hills for a picture Ellie specially wanted to see.
11: Wasn't that a good movie, Joe?
10: Mm-hmm.
11: Just the kind I like. Songs and dancing and girls in pretty clothes. I get so tired of cops and robbers.
10: What's wrong with cops and robbers?
11: Oh, you know what I mean. Murder movies, honestly. All the policemen stupid and all the crooks sneering out of the corners of their mouths.
10: Yeah, the stuff those Hollywood boys dream up. You'd think the streets were knee-deep in blood and you couldn't hear yourself think for machine guns.
11: Well, you get in first, honey.
10: Yeah, okay. I don't think your door's closed tight, honey.
11: Oh,

0: I'd like to hear where they caught that fella.
1: That murderer?
0: Mm-hmm. They spotted him in L.A. this afternoon, but he got away.
1: I know. You told us at supper. Makes you shiver.
0: Oh, don't worry. He won't get away with it. We left the lights of Beverly Hills behind us, and I turned into Coldwater Canyon. It's as quick a way as any to get us across the Hollywood Hills to the valley. It's dark in the canyon, quiet, with mighty little traffic at night. I flipped my lights up full, and we swept up the side of the ridge. The news program came on, but I didn't pay much attention. The fellow was talking about brush fires. They'd already put out the one near my place, though they were still patrolling it. We were over the ridge and sliding down to the valley before the program got to the part I wanted to hear.
2: The latest news on the New Hampshire murder.
1: Oh, there it is.
0: Yeah, put it up higher, Ellen.
2: Wiped out an entire family in Greenlee, New Hampshire. Today he was spotted 3,000 miles from the scene of his crime. At 5:30 this afternoon, a patrolman saw and definitely identified Matrick in downtown Los Angeles. However, by darting through heavy traffic at the risk of his life, the killer was again able to make his escape. According to neighbors of the slaughtered family, Matrick first appeared in Greenlee about a year ago. From fingerprints in the Noland home, Lewis Matrick has been identified as Lloyd Matthews, ex-convict. He is wanted for questioning in the robbery and murder of a New York storekeeper a year ago, a crime that netted the killer less than $20. Matrick, or Matthews, is 32 years old, height 5 feet 9 inches, weight 155 pounds. He has blue eyes, light brown hair, nose slanted to the left. When seen this afternoon, he was wearing a blue suit and gray pork pie hat. He...
1: It's awful. Just awful.
0: Not pretty, no.
1: Somewhere around L.A. this minute. Joe.
0: Hmm?
1: You think it's right us leaving Annie and Bud all alone while we...
0: Oh, now, Ellen. Annie's grown up and Bud can take care of himself. You can't wrap those kids in cotton wool.
1: I know. I'm silly, I guess. Neighbors close all around. All they'd have to do is yell. Joe, what would make a young man do a dreadful thing like that?
0: Could be a lot of things. Maybe he's got a screw loose. Maybe he went nuts over a girl. Maybe he gets a kick out of killing like some of them do.
3: You know all the answers.
0: Hey,
3: to...
0: Joe!
4: Keep going. Go on, keep going. I've got a gun here. I'll use it.
3: Now, you just keep going like this and no tricks. Otherwise, I'm going to blow a hole right through your wife's head. I've had experience in these things.

0: 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Remember that phrase, Thursday night, hang on to your chair, and bring in the whole family to keep you company, because you'll want some people near you when the Whistler comes around. You'll hear his mysterious whistle open the door to another mystery on most of these same CBS radio stations. And now, we bring back to our Hollywood soundstage Miss Vivi Janis and Mr. Parley Bear, starring in tonight's production, Backseat Driver, a tale well calculated to keep you in suspense.
1: I drove that car like we were skirting the rim of the Grand Canyon with nothing between us and the bottom but a mile of country air. This was it. The thing that happens to other people, to the ones that end up on slabs in the morgue. But not to me. Not to Ellie. The first car we'd seen since we left traffic swooped down behind us. It passed. But not before the headlights caught our passenger clean in my rear view mirror. He was hunched forward, sitting on the edge of the back seat so as he could keep the gun rammed into the nape of Ellie's neck. He had light brown hair, pale eyes, and a nose that slanted. His mouth twitched, jittery. As the car went by, his eyes caught mine in the mirror and flickered.
2: Keep your eyes on the road.
1: Sure, sure. Lose your hat?
2: Right, boy, huh? Like I said, you know all the answers. No, I didn't lose it. I stuffed it down a drain.
1: Still wearing the blue suit, though.
2: I figure to change pretty quick now. Think yours will fit me?
3: You can have the suit and the car. Just let us...
2: Shut up.

0: Let's see if you can both be bright enough to keep your trap shut. Turn left on Ventura. Take the slow lane. Don't try playing no tricks. I've been here before.
1: Okay by me.
0: That's real white of it. Straight out to open country, Mac. Then I'll take the missus up on that offer, the suit and the car.
2: What happens to us?
0: Well, you just walk home. What else? Play it safe and you ain't got a thing to worry about.
1: Nothing to worry about. Once we got out into open country, we didn't have a chance of walking away from that car. All a murderer can hope for is time. He doesn't leave witnesses around to get the law on his tail 1 second sooner than necessary. All I could do was stall and pray and make what feeble gestures I could at Lady Luck. The thing that came into my mind was so risky it brought my hair up on end, but there was a chance, provided that trigger finger didn't start jerking. In the bright lights of the boulevard, I didn't think he'd notice, but a traffic officer would. I turned into Ventura and took the far lane, obedient as a whipped pup. We must have made 2 or 3 miles before I heard what I was hoping for.
0: What's that?
1: An ambulance, I guess. We hear a lot of them here in the valley.
0: It ain't no ambulance. It's a motorcycle cop.
2: Joe, it's young Mike Kennedy. He patrols this
0: stretch. Look, what are you up to? What are you trying to pull?
1: Nothing. The kid's a friend
0: of ours. You think
1: you'd
0: get me easy, huh? I want you. I ain't going alone. You ask.
1: Listen, will you? The kid lives near us, practically grew up under our feet. All he wants is to pass the time of day or maybe send a message to our Annie.
0: Yeah?
1: Yeah. You start popping now and we'll all be dead. Keep your shirt on and I'll get rid of him.
0: Okay. But, buddy, it better be good.
1: I pulled over to the curb and Mike came up alongside. He sat balancing the bike between his knees and the grin on his face was a mile wide. It had worked. At least we were still alive and Mike wasn't 2 feet away. But where'd we go from here? I had to think, but my brain was wet wool and my tongue stuck to the roof of my mouth.
3: Good evening, sir. Well, what do you know if it isn't Uncle Joe?
1: Something funny, kid?
3: Well, after all the times you've read us the riot act about observing the letter of the law. Oh, brother, wait till I tell Annie.
2: What's the matter with you, Mike? I didn't notice anything wrong.
3: Hi, Aunt Ellie. Oh, nothing much the matter. Just Uncle Joe here proceeding sedately out the boulevard with his headlights up full.
1: Headlights? My golly, that's right. I must have forgotten to dim them.
3: Yeah, we oughtn't to forget these things. Someday a big bad cop might come along and haul you off to the state. Oh, hello.
2: This is our new neighbor, Mike. Mr. Anderson.
3: All right. Oh, glad to meet you, sir. Oh. I didn't know there were any vacancies out our way.
1: Well, there weren't until recently. Mr. Anderson has taken the Charles place.
3: The Charles place? You kidding?
1: No. At last, it looks like things got too much for old man Charles. He's clearing out for good.
3: Kind of sudden, wasn't it?
1: Yeah, I guess so.
3: Oh, that's too bad. For old man Charles, I mean. Mighty nice for Mr. Anderson, though. Good places are hard to find these days. All right, Uncle Joe, I'll let you off this time. Give my love to Annie.
1: Mike.
3: Yes, sir?
0: Watch it.
1: Nothing. Come see us soon, boy. Always glad to have you.
3: Oh, thanks. I'll be around my next night off. Got a date with Annie. Well, so long.
1: That was that. Mike turned his bike and headed back down the boulevard. The chance had come and gone. But it felt to me like half my mind went off of that boy yelling at him. Must have been half a minute before I could pull myself together and ease back into traffic. Nobody said anything. I didn't dare to, neither did Ellie. I couldn't see her, but I could feel her holding herself stiff as a ramrod, scared even to turn her head. When two people have lived together as long as we have, each one knows what the other one's thinking. I went back to driving and praying. That and cutting my eyes up to the mirror just in case there might be a white motorcycle eye following us. There wasn't, of course. In the back, I knew he was watching, too. Those flickering eyes darting like lightning between us and the rear window. The way I'd figured it, we'd started out with just about enough gas to get us back to Bill's station. When we hit that, the meter ought to show empty. The gas gauge was hidden from me by the rim of the steering wheel, but I was pretty sure I was right. I waited until I saw the red and green lights above Bill's pumps a block and a half away, and then very slow and easy, I slumped over for a peek at the gauge. I leaned just a little too far.
0: Sit up.
1: Sure.
0: What now? What were you looking at?
1: I was just easing the crick out of my neck.
0: Yes, you was. You was looking at the dash. So that's it, huh? Fresh out of gas.
1: Now, look, I just remembered it.
0: Don't give me that. You knew it all along. From now on, you keep your hands on the wheel, Mac, but let me do the driving. So near that filling station, get high-test gas and fill her up.
3: Hi, Joe. Evening, Ellie.
4: Hi,
2: evening,
4: Bill.
2: Evening, Bill.
3: Oh, evening, sir.
4: Yeah.
3: Up to the top?
1: Yep. Ethel.
3: Ethel it is. Here you've been to the pictures.
1: Yeah.
0: You people know everybody in the whole valley.
2: Well, we've lived here 20 years. From back when this was farmland, of course we know lots of people.
0: I don't like it. Just get five and get out of here.
1: Make it five, Bill.
3: Okay. Say, I was up to Miranda's for supper.
1: Oh, is that right?
3: Boy, her chili gets better every time. Don't see how it can, but it does. She's saving some for you, you know. Said you'd be around after the show.
2: Oh, my. I saw Miranda this afternoon. Told her we'd be by for sure, Joe.
3: Well, that'll be $1.50 on the nose.
1: $1.50. Here, thanks, Bill.
3: Well, same to you.
0: What was all that about, that Miranda stuff?
1: Nothing much.
0: Come on. Come on, I gotta ask you everything twice.
1: Miranda runs a drive-in up the road a ways. On show nights, we usually drop in for a carton of chili to take home.
2: I just hope she won't call home when we don't show up and get Annie all worried.
0: Wait a minute. Drive-in, you said?
1: Yeah.
0: And this Miranda could start checking on you?
2: Oh, no, I didn't mean that. It's just that...
0: She could call your Annie, and between the two of them, they'd have the cops on the lookout for you before midnight,
1: huh? You're crazy.
0: Yeah, like a fox. I ain't kept ahead of the buttons all this time by taking chances. We'll just pick up that chili, Mac.
1: You want me to go to Miranda's?
0: Why not? Leave Annie get a beauty sleep. I can cover a lot of ground before tomorrow morning. I ain't eaten so good lately. I could use the food, too. With you and the missus to front for me, what's to worry about?
1: He was right about that. I went back to driving and praying. Miranda's place is one of those goldfish bowls, mostly glass, with light pouring out across the space marked for outside service. She saw us pulling up, grabbed a quart carton off the back shelf, and hustled to the door.
5: Here you are, Ellie. I was just saying to Betsy, better fix up that chili, Betsy. It's about time Ellie and Joe were showing up, figuring the distance from Beverly Hills. Oh, who's that in the back seat? I don't seem to recollect your face, young man. Though anybody will tell you, I never forget a face.
2: Well, this is Mr. Anderson, Miranda. He just came out from the east.
5: Oh, is that a fact? Say, Joe, you planning to go straight up Ventura home?
1: Why, sure.
5: Well, don't you do it. Go the back way, even if it does take longer. Of course, that brush fire between here and your place is out, but there are still 50, 60 men patrolling it.
3: What's that?
5: But that ain't nothing to what's going on further out the valley. That new fire's clean out of control, licking up hundreds of acres. They've been sending truckloads of firefighters past here all evening. Road's blocked for miles, they tell me.
0: The road is blocked?
5: For miles, they tell me. All them poor ranchers losing their homes. Being from the east, mister, you wouldn't understand, but brush fires is awful things once they get out of control.
0: Yeah, thanks. Joe, suppose we start moving, huh? Let's take the back way to your house.
5: To our house? What say? You staying with Ellie and Joe?
0: Yeah, until I can get into my own place. What are we waiting for, Joe?
1: Good night, Miranda.
2: Good night.
5: Well, goodbye. Be sure you come see me, Mr. Anderson. I'll be looking for you.
1: So there it was. We weren't going to the country. We weren't going to be left to rot at the foot of a cliff or buried deep in brush. No, we were going home. Home to the kids. And taking a murderer with us. I still couldn't see Ellie, but I could feel her tensing up, tight as a pulled drawstring.
2: Mr. Matrick, you didn't mean what you said, did you, about coming home with us?
0: You know a better place I can hide out until the road's open?
2: Well, it wouldn't be safe. We've got neighbors close all around. If somebody'd see you...
0: Nobody's gonna see me. Nobody better.
2: Joe, couldn't we go round the fire?
0: Yeah. Yeah, we could. That'd be better. We could try. There are other roads through the valley. Now, listen, Matrick, we'll nose around and find a way through somehow.
1: Cut it out. You heard the old biddy. Hundreds of acres burning, firefighters, cops. Get off the highway. We're going home.
2: No. No, I won't have it. Joe, you stop the car right here.
1: Shut up.
2: You heard me, Joe. I won't have him in my house, not with Annie and Bud.
1: I said shut up.
2: But stop it, I tell you. It doesn't matter about us. It's the kids. I won't let him touch them.
1: One more word out of you and I will...
2: Joe, stop.
1: Ellen, shut up.
2: Joe.
1: Now, don't say another thing. I'm sorry, honey, but Matrick's the boss. We've got to do like he says.
0: Yeah, that's telling her. Sure, you do like I say, and everything's going to be rosy. You got no call to worry about the kids. I like kids. As long as nobody gives me the brush off. We'll wake them up as soon as we get home. You and his Annie can fix up a chili supper for us. We'll have a picnic. Then, as soon as the fire's out, we'll all take a trip to the country. Another picnic, huh?
1: It took a long time, but it had to come to an end. I saw the bulk of the house looming up. There was light sneaking around the edges of the blinds up in Annie's room. She wasn't asleep after all. She'd been sitting up in bed, maybe plastering red stuff on her fingers and dreaming about the date with Mike. Bud's room was dark. He'd be wrapped in covers like a cocoon and dreaming... whatever boys dream, I couldn't remember. I pulled up to the concrete walk I'd poured with my own hands before there was any Annie or Bud, and then I cut the lights. In a second or two, my eyes got used to the dark. I could make out the high hedge Ellie planted around the place and our roof rising up beyond it.
0: Out, Mrs. Face the house. Now you, Mac. Slide out the same side. Stand beside her. All right. Walk to the door. Slow, no funny business. I'm right behind you.
3: Look out!
1: Oh, no, I'll kill you!
3: Hold it! Hold it, boys! It's okay, Mike. I got it. You all right, Uncle Joe?
1: Aunt Ellie? Ellie, you all right?
2: All right, indeed. Smack flat on my face on a concrete walk and you falling on me.
3: There's nothing wrong with her.
1: No, that's my girl.
2: Well, just don't stand there. Help me up.
1: Here.
0: There we are.
2: I've got to get in the house before the kids come busting out here. I won't have them mixed up in this.
0: Well,
1: how's he doing, boy?
4: I got him through the gun hand and the right shoulder, see?
0: Lucky shot, cop. If you weren't lucky, you'd all be cold meat by now.
3: Maybe. Matrick, isn't it, Uncle Joe?
1: That's him. Miranda described him to you?
3: The old girl doesn't miss a trick. She even knew you were taking the back way home. You left a clear trail, Uncle Joe. That's slick work.
1: I had to get him out of the car before the fireworks started. Ellie didn't stand a chance. She helped, though. Ellie catches on quick.
3: I'll bet.
1: Mean guy like Matrick, you make him think you don't want him to do something, and he'll break his neck doing it. I let on I was trying to run out of gas. That got us to Bill's. Then we both made out there was no sense going to Miranda's, so we get bowled into going to Miranda's. It was 1,000 to 1 she'd run off at the mouth about the brush fires and scare him into hiding out. After that, all Ellie had to do was turn on the hysterics. And he was dead set on coming here.
0: Yeah, bright boy, like I said.
1: Yeah, bright enough. You did all right, too, Mike. I was watching the rearview mirror all the time you were trailing us, but you never showed.
3: You knew I was there, though. When one officer starts double-talking another officer, he wants to know why.
0: What officer? What double-talk? You never said a thing to him except that I'd bought someplace out here.
3: Yeah. The Charles place.
1: Poor old man Charles. In a tough spot. Moving out for good.
0: What's wrong with that?
1: Matrick, didn't anybody ever tell you it wasn't smart to take up with strangers? Maybe I'd better introduce myself. My name's Charles. Joe Charles, detective, homicide. Tonight I was off duty just taking my wife to a movie.

Suspense, in which Mr. Parley Bear and Miss Vivi Janis starred in tonight's presentation of Backseat Driver. Next week, the story of twin identities in crime. It is based upon fact. We call it The Greatest Thief in the World. That's next week on Suspense.

0: Suspense is produced and directed by Anthony Ellis. Tonight's script was written by Miss Sally Thorson. The music was composed by Rennie Garrigan and conducted by Wilbur Hatch. Featured in the cast were Larry Thor, Tony Barrett, Jack Edwards, Joe Cranston, and Helen Cleave.
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I feel an earthquake when her heart beats, as if struck by some heavenly hand. She sweeps me off my feet. Her gaze blazes ways to my heart that I never knew were there to start with. She parts her lips and sings melodies in simple conversation that keep me in elation for weeks. So when she speaks, I'm more than excited. Never before was there a more elegant queen, and I fiend for her attention. Parched, I drink from her infinite grace, and for her, I would face thousands of demons. No, millions of angels, just to show her that neither heaven nor hell could stop me. And I want to know her, so I open my chest to show her the vines that grow there. And her smile is the sunshine that keeps my heart growing. Her words rain beauty and keep my blood flowing. Her touch gives life to my actions. And if we would kiss, heaven only knows what would happen. So with hands, voice, and mind trembling, I can only ask this girl to sing me a melody.

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0: Welcome back to On the Record. My name is Lucas Barfield. We have a great show planned for you today. We will be looking at the climate thriller short story, The Peacemaker. The Peacemaker was written by Gardner Dussois and first released in 1983. More about the story later in the show. But before we get to the story, let's set the stage for the climate catastrophe that's covered in the story with Dr. Heather Price. Dr. Price works in the chemistry department at North Seattle College and is here to talk to us today about climate change and some of the things we can expect in the coming climate disaster. How are you doing today, Dr. Price?
1: I'm well. Thank you so much for having me.
0: Tell us a little bit about your background.
1: Well, I'm a climate scientist, and I like to think about climate science kind of like medicine, where you can have doctors that specialize in pediatrics, doctors that specialize in heart disease or neurosurgery, right? And climate scientists kind of have, it's similar. We each have our own expertise. My expertise is in chemistry, and specifically with atmospheric chemistry. So my PhD, I studied air pollution research. I built instruments to study air pollution and looked at the photochemistry of pollution in the Pacific. And then for my postdoc, I was a climate scientist working on a global chemical transport model of the atmosphere.
0: So let's jump right into the question. So what is exactly causing our shift in climate that we are seeing today?
1: Well, we have been burning lots and lots of fossil fuels for the past couple of hundred years. You know, this is really old science, going back to the 1850s, beginning with the work of scientists like Eunice Foote, who in 1856 was the first person to discover the greenhouse effect from carbon dioxide specifically. Since then, we've been burning carbon in the form of coal and oil and gas, methane in our gas stoves in our home and furnaces. We've put so much carbon into the atmosphere that the climate is shifting and has already shifted. So children born today, even me, I'm in my 40s, during my lifetime, the temperatures have already risen so much that there's only been 1 year of my life back in 1976 that was below the 20th century average temperature. Every year of my life has been record-breaking since then. And that means that for people like my children and other young people, pretty much anybody younger than about 45, they've never seen a colder than average year in their lives. So we're living in this climate shifted era, this fossil-fueled climate era. It's driven mostly by the burning of fossil fuels. There's also a contribution from animal agriculture, particularly from beef production, and then also from things like cement production. And then there's some natural sources. But those natural sources, they're actually helping us because they're pulling more of this carbon that we've put out there. And so the natural sources, they've been in balance for eons. And even those, they're kind of starting to get out of balance as well. But mostly, it's us.
0: What are some of the consequences that we can expect?
1: Well, we're already seeing unprecedented heat waves. I live here in Seattle, and we had temperatures of 108 to 120 throughout kind of Seattle, Portland, up into Canada. This town of Lytton in Canada had the highest temperatures ever recorded in Canada. And then the next day, the whole town burnt down in a fire. And then we've got unprecedented fires that are happening in terms of wildfire and drought. The climate chickens are coming home to roost. We are seeing the impacts today on our water, on our air. There's also just the health impact. Burning of fossil fuels creates air pollution. And even if you can't see it with the naked eye, that pollution is responsible for more than 950 deaths each day in the United States, premature deaths from the air pollution that comes from burning coal and oil and methane and other types of gases that are fossil fuels. So we're already seeing all these impacts. And then there's also, the topic of this story that you're going to be watching around sea level rise. We've already seen, it doesn't sound like a lot, but we've already seen about a 20 centimeter rise in sea level since 1900. And we're on track by 2100 to see another anywhere. And here's what it is. It's anywhere from 1 foot, like 12 inches, up to 8 feet, depending on what we as a species, what we as a human community choose for those fossil fuel emissions going forward.
0: Talk to us a little bit about ice melt at the North and South Pole.
1: Yeah, there's lots of places where ice is melting. What you brought up with the, in the Arctic and the Antarctic, the North Pole and the South Pole, that's absolutely occurring. We're seeing right, if you're at the North Pole, that ice is floating. And so as the ice at the North Pole melts, that floating ice, it's kind of like the ice in a cup. If you have a cup that's full with water and you have ice in that cup, as that ice melts, it doesn't cause the cup to overflow. But if you're down in the Antarctic, in the South Pole, that ice is on land. And that is the ice that as it melts, it is, you could think about, right, you've got that same cup. And let's say that you've got an ice cube sitting off to the side above it and dripping into the cup. Eventually, it will fill the cup and then overflow. And that is sea level rise that we're seeing from land ice melting, such as glaciers melting, other land ice melting, and then that water flowing out to the ocean. Again, with the North Pole, the ice that's melting up there and the rise in temperature. So if we think about the heating that has been occurring on our planet, right, we've already gone up in temperature by about 1.2 degrees Celsius. We've already gone up, and that is most of that heat that has come from global warming has actually gone into the oceans. More than 90% of the heat that has been added to our Earth system. And there's also what's called thermal expansion. So even without the melting of ice, we would see a thermal expansion of the water that's already there. It's expanding as it warms up. So you've got both of these things that are going on, the thermal expansion and the melting of land ice contributing to sea level rise. And as I said, right, we've already seen about 20 centimeters since 1900, and we're in store for anywhere from 1 foot to another 8 feet.
0: Wow, 8 feet. Talk about that a little more.
1: So to kind of put it into perspective, the amount of greenhouse gases that are being pumped into our atmosphere today, I live in Washington, so, and maybe people listening will remember or have some recollection from the news about Mount St. Helens eruption. And with an eruption comes carbon dioxide as well, this powerful greenhouse gas. Well, if we were to take all of the pollution and greenhouse gases that are being pumped into the atmosphere today

0: down to zero. We need to, like a smoker, we need to quit smoking. And however quickly we do that is really going to impact whether we see 1 foot of sea level rise by 2100 or whether we see 8 feet of sea level rise by 2100. It really depends on the path that we as a human species take. And, you know, even if the world follows a low greenhouse gas path, we're still looking at another foot, right? We're still looking at doubling the amount of sea level rise that we've already seen. What the implications are for us as humans are things like flooding from high tides, right? And we're looking at the frequency, which even right now, we're seeing a 300% higher chance of high tide flooding today just with the 20 centimeters of sea level rise compared to what it was even 50 years ago. And we're looking at, you know, this is going to be to more than 900%. More frequent as we move forward. We're going to see more of the flooding from high tides. We're going to see more what are called sunny day flooding, where you get inundation of ocean water into people's homes just on sunny days, just because of high tides, not even storm surge. And then there's the issue of storm surge coming in and affecting peoples and communities. So it really does depend how quickly can we decarbonize and turn off the tap, literally turn off the tap so that sea level rise can be limited as much as possible and reduce that human suffering and that inundation of sea water into people's homes, into people's fresh water sources, things like that.
1: What are some of the exact strategies that we can use to slow some of this sea level rise down?
0: Well, I think number one is we need to electrify everything, right? We have all the tools that are needed to address this and to decarbonize and to stop burning coal, oil, and gas. They all exist, right? Wind and solar, particularly solar, is already cheaper than fossil fuels, particularly when you take into account the billions in subsidies that fossil fuels are getting above what renewables are. And so as we move to renewables, which are zero carbon, that right there is going to minimize that sea level rise that we would see, right? The more we emit, the more chance we are of hitting that catastrophic 8 feet of sea level rise by 2100.
1: Are there any last thoughts you'd like to leave us with, Dr. Price?
0: Yeah, the last thing that I would leave us with is, I think, you know, this information about where we're going and, you know, what the stakes are can be pretty distressing to people to hear, and that one of the best things that we can do, I think most of us are worried about this, but we tend not to talk about it. So what you're hearing today, the story that you're listening to next, share what you've learned. Share what you know with the people around you, because you can bet they're feeling the same way. They're feeling the same kind of stress about the future and even just the era that we're already in, right? Fossil fuel climate change is here. We're already living it. And right now, it's just a matter of people are starting to catch on to the era that we are finding ourselves in. And also to keep in mind that as we electrify, right, it's a cleaner, healthier, safer world that we're building as we electrify everything. You know, you think about wind. No one gets cancer from wind power. You think about solar. No one gets asthma from solar panels and solar power. And it's really hard to imagine wars being fought over who controls the wind and the sun. It is literally free energy from the sky and from the wind. So I like to think about the positives and where we're going, the cleaner, safer, healthier, more peaceful world that we're going to build as we electrify everything.
1: Thank you for those words of encouragement there at the end. And that's what this story is all about. Once you are warned of something, then you know it is a problem and you can do something about it.

0: Dramatic climate change related events. Listener discretion is advised. The story is read by Nakane Monique.
1: The Peacemaker by Gardner Desois. Roy had dreamed of the sea, as he often did. When he woke up that morning, the wind was sighing through the trees outside with a sound like the restless murmuring of surf. And for a moment he thought that he was home, back in the tidy brick house by the beach, with everything that had happened undone, and hope opened hotly inside him like a wound. "Mom?" he said. He sat up, straightening his legs, expecting his feet to touch the warm mass that was his dog Toby. Toby always slept curled at the foot of his bed, but already everything was breaking up and changing, slipping away, and he blinked through sleep-gummed eyes at the thin blue light coming in through the attic window, felt the hardness of the old army cot under him, and realized that he wasn't home, that there was no home anymore, that for him, there could never be a home again. He pushed the blankets aside and stood up. It was bitterly cold in the big attic room. Winter was dying hard, the most terrible winter he could remember, and rough wood planking burned his feet like ice. But he couldn't stay in bed anymore. Not now. None of the other kids were awake yet. He threaded his way through the other cots, accidentally bumping against one of them so that its occupants tossed and moaned and began to snore in a higher register, and groped through cavernous shadows to the single high window. He was just tall enough to reach it if he stood on tiptoe. He forced the window open, the old wood of its frame groaning in protest, plaster dust puffing, and shivered as the cold dawn wind poured inward, hitting him in the face, tugging with ghostly fingers at his hair, sweeping past him to rush through the rest of the stuffy attic like a restless child set free to play. The wind smelled of pine resin and wet earth, not of salt flats and tides, and the bird sound that rode in on that wind was the burbling of wrens and the squawking of blue jays, not the raucous shrieking of seagulls. But even so, he braced his elbows against the window frame and strained up to look out, his mind still full of the broken fragments of dreams. He half expected to see the ocean below, stretched out to the horizon, sending patient wavelets to lap against the side of the house. Instead, he saw the nearby trees holding silhouetted arms against the graying sky, the barn and the farmyard all still lost in shadow, the surrounding fields, the weathered macadam line of the road, the forested hills rolling away into the distance. Silver mist lay in pockets of low ground, retreated in wraith-like streamers up along the ridges. Not yet. The sea had not chased him here. Yet. Somewhere out there to the east, still invisible, were the mountains. And just beyond those mountains was the sea that he had dreamed of, lapping quietly at the dusty Pennsylvania hill towns, coal towns, that were now suddenly seaports. There the Atlantic waited, held at bay, momentarily at least, by the humpbacked wall of the Appalachians, still perhaps 40 miles from here, although closer now by leagues of swallowed land and drowned cities than it had been only 3 years before. He had been down by the seawall that long ago morning, playing some forgotten game, watching the waves move in slow, oily swells like some heavy, dull metal in liquid form, watching the tide come in and come in and come in. He had been excited at first as the sea crept in, way above the high tide line, higher than he had ever seen it before. And then, as the sea swallowed the beach entirely and began to lap patiently against the base of the seawall, he had become uneasy. And then, as the sea continued to rise up toward the top of the seawall itself, he had begun to be afraid. The sea had just kept coming in, rising slowly and inexorably, swallowing the land at a slow walking pace. Never stopping, always coming in, always rising higher. By the time the sea had swallowed the top of the seawall and begun to creep up the short grassy slope toward his house, sending glassy fingers probing almost to his feet, he had started to scream. He had whirled and run frantically up the slope, screaming hysterically for his parents, and the sea had followed patiently at his heels. A marine transgression, the scientists called it. Ordinary people called it, inevitably, the flood. Whatever you called it, it had washed away the old world forever. Scientists had been talking about the possibility of such a thing for years, some of them even pointing out that it was already as warm as it had been at the peak of the last interglacial and getting warmer. But few had suspected just how fast the Antarctic ice could melt. Many times during those chaotic weeks, one scientific canute or another had predicted that the worst was over, that the tide would rise this high and no higher. But each time, the sea had come inexorably on, pushing miles and miles further inland with each successive high tide, rising almost 300 feet in the course of one disastrous summer, drowning lowlands around the globe until there were no lowlands anymore. In the United States alone, the sea had swallowed most of the East Coast east of the Appalachians, the West Coast west of the Sierras and the Cascades, much of Alaska and Hawaii, Florida, the Gulf Coast, East Texas, taken a big, wide scoop out of the lowlands of the Mississippi Valley, thin fingers of water penetrating north to Iowa and Illinois, and caused the St. Lawrence and the Great Lakes to overflow and drown their shorelines. The Green Mountains, the White Mountains, the Adirondacks, the Poconos and the Catskills, the Ozarks, the Pacific Coast Ranges, all had been transformed to archipelagos, surrounded by the invading sea. The funny thing was that as the sea pursued them relentlessly inland, pushing them from one temporary refuge to another, he had been unable to shake the feeling that he had caused the flood, that he had done something that day while playing atop the seawall, inadvertently stumbled upon some magic ritual, some chance combination of gesture and word that had untied the bonds of the sea and sent it sliding up over the land, that it was chasing him, personally. A dog was barking out there now, somewhere out across the fields toward town, but it was not his dog. His dog was dead, long since dead, and its whitening skull was rolling along the ocean floor with the tides that washed over what had once been Brigantine, New Jersey, 300 feet down. Suddenly, he was covered with goose flesh, and he shivered, rubbing his hands over his bare arms. He returned to his cot and dressed hurriedly. No point in trying to go back to bed. Sarah would be up to kick them all out of the sack in a minute or two anyway. The day had begun. He would think no further ahead than that. He had learned in the refugee camps to take life 1 second at a time. As he moved around the room, he thought he could feel hostile eyes watching him from some of the other bunks. It was much colder in here now that he had opened the window, and he had inevitably made a certain amount of noise getting dressed. But although they all valued every second of sleep they could scrounge, none of the other kids would dare to complain. The thought was bittersweet, bringing both pleasure and pain, and he smiled at it. A thin, brittle smile that was almost a grimace. No, they would watch sullenly from their bunks and pretend to be asleep, and curse him under their breath, but they would say nothing to anyone about it. Certainly they would say nothing to him. He went down through the still silent house like a ghost, and out across the farmyard, through fugitive streamers of mist that wrapped clammy white arms around him and beaded his face with dew. His Uncle Abner was there at the slit trench before him. Abner grunted a greeting, and they stood pissing side by side for a moment in companionable silence, their urine steaming in the gray morning air. Abner stepped backward and began to button his pants.
2: "You start playing with yourself yet, boy?"
1: he said, not looking at Roy. Roy felt his face flush. "No," he said, trying not to stammer. "No, sir."
2: "You growing hair already?" Abner said.
1: He swung himself slowly around to face Roy, as if his body was some ponderous machine that could only be moved and aimed by the use of pulleys and levers. The hard morning light made his face look harsh as stone, but also sallow and old. Tired, Roy thought. Unutterably weary, as though it took almost more effort than he could sustain just to stand there. Worn out, like the overtaxed fields around them. Only the eyes were alive in the eroded face. They were hard and merciless as flint, and they looked at you as if they were looking right through you to some distant thing that no one else could see.
2: "I've tried to explain to you about remaining pure,"
1: Abner said, speaking slowly.
2: "About how important it is for you to keep yourself pure, not to let yourself be sullied in any way. I've tried to explain that. I hope you could understand."
1: "Yes, sir," Roy said. Abner made a groping, hesitant motion with his hand, fingers spread wide as though he were trying to sculpt meaning from the air itself.
2: I mean, it's important that you understand, Roy. Everything has got to be right. I mean, everything's got to be just right, or nothing else will mean anything. You got to be right in your soul, boy. You got to let the peace of God into your soul. It all depends on you now. You got to let that peace inside yourself. No one else can do it for you. It's so important.
3: Yes, sir, Roy said quietly. I understand.
2: I wish...
1: Abner said, and fell silent. They stood there for a minute, not speaking, not looking at each other. There was wood smoke in the air now, and he heard a door slam somewhere on the far side of the house. They had instinctively been looking out across the open land to the east, and now as they watched, the sun rose above the mountains, splitting the plum and ash sky open horizontally with a long wedge of red, distinguishing the rolling horizon from the lowering clouds. A lance of bright white sunlight hit their eyes, thrusting straight in at them from the edge of the world.
2: "You're gonna make us proud, boy. I know it,"
1: Abner said, but Roy ignored him, watching in fascination as the molten disk of the sun floated free of the horizon line, squinting against the dazzle until his eyes watered and his sight blurred. Abner put his hand on the boy's shoulder. The hand felt heavy and hot, proprietary, and Roy shook it loose in annoyance, still not looking away from the horizon. Abner sighed, started to say something, thought better of it, and instead said,
2: "Come on in the house, boy. Let's get some breakfast inside you."
1: Breakfast, when they did finally get to sit down to it after the usual rambling grace and invocation by Abner, proved to be unusually lavish. For the brethren, there were hickory nut biscuits and honey and cups of chicory, and even the other refugee kids, who on occasion during the long bitter winter had been fed as close to nothing at all as law and appearances would allow, got a few slices of fried fat back along with their habitual cornmeal and mush. Along with his biscuits and honey, Roy got wild turkey eggs, Indian potatoes, and a real pork chop. There was a good deal of tension around the big table that morning. Henry and Luke were stern-faced and tense. Raymond was moody and preoccupied. Albert actually looked frightened. The refugee kids were round-eyed and silent, doing their best to make themselves invisible. The jolly Mrs. Kramer was as jolly as ever, shoveling in her food with gusto. But the grumpy Mrs. Ziegler, who was feared and disliked by all the kids, had obviously been crying and ate little or nothing. Abner's face was set like rock. His eyes were hard and bright, and he looked from one to another of the brethren as if daring them to question his leadership and spiritual guidance. Roy ate with good appetite, unperturbed by the emotional convection currents that were swirling around him, calmly but deliberately concentrating on mopping up every morsel of food on his plate. In the last couple of months, he had put back some of the weight he had lost, although by the old standards, the ones his mom would have applied 4 years ago, he was still painfully thin. At the end of the meal, Mrs. Reardon came in from the kitchen, and beaming with the well-justified pride of someone who is about to do the impossible, presented Roy with a small rectangular object wrapped in a shiny brown paper. He was startled for a second, but yes, by God, it was a Hershey bar, the first one he'd seen in years. A black market item, of course, difficult to get a hold of in the impoverished East these days, and probably expensive as hell. Even some of the brethren were looking at him enviously now, and the refugee kids were frankly gaping. As he picked up the Hershey bar and slowly and caressingly peeled the wrapper back, exposing the pale chocolate beneath, one of the other kids actually began to drool. After breakfast, the other refugee kids, wets, the townspeople sometimes called them, were divided into two groups. One group would help the brethren work Abner's farm that day, while the larger group would be loaded onto an ox-drawn dray, actually an old flatbed truck with the cab knocked off, and sent out around the countryside to do what pretty much amounted to slave labor. Road work, heavy farm work, helping with the quarrying or the timbering, rebuilding houses and barns and bridges damaged or destroyed in the chaotic days after the flood. The federal government, or what was left of the federal government, trying desperately and not always successfully to keep a battered and balkanizing country
3: from flying completely apart, struggling to put the Humpty Dumpty that was America back together again. The federal government paid Abner and others like him a yearly allowance in federal scrip or promise of merchandise notes for giving room and board to refugees from the drowned lands. But, times being as tough as they were, no one is going to complain if Abner also helped ease the burden of their upkeep by hiring them out locally to work for whomever could come up with a scrip, or sufficient barter goods, or an attractive work swap offer. What was left of the state and town governments also used them on occasion, and others like them, adult or child, gratis for work projects for the common good during this time of emergency. Sometimes, hanging around the farm with little or nothing to do, Roy almost missed going out on the work cruise, but only almost. He remembered too well the back-breaking labor performed on scanty rations, the sickness, the accidents, the staggering fatigue, the blazing sun and the swarms of mosquitoes in the summer, the bitter cold in winter, the snow, the icy wind. He watched the dray go by, seeing the envious and resentful faces of kids he had once worked beside, Stevie, Enrique, Sal, turned toward him as it passed, and reflexively he opened and closed his hands. Even 2 months of idleness and relative luxury had not softened the thick and roughened layers of callus that were the legacy of several seasons spent on the cruise. No, boredom was infinitely preferable. By mid-morning, a small crowd of people had gathered in the road outside the farmhouse. It was hotter now. You could smell the promise of summer in the air, in the wind, and the sun that beat down out of a cloudless blue sky had a real sting to it. It must have been uncomfortable out there in the open, under that sun, but the crowd made no attempt to approach. They just stood there on the far side of the road and watched the house, shuffling their feet, occasionally muttering to each other in voices that across the road were audible only as low, wordless grumbling. Roy watched them for a while from the porch door. They were townspeople, most of them vaguely familiar to Roy, although none of them belonged to Abner's sect and he knew none of them by name. The refugee kids saw little of the townspeople, being kept carefully segregated for the most part. The few times Roy had gotten into town, he had been treated with icy hostility. And God help the wet kid who was caught by the town kids on a deserted stretch of road. For that matter, even the brethren tended to keep to themselves, and were snubbed by certain segments of town society, although the sect had increased its numbers dramatically in recent years, nearly tripling in strength during the past winter alone. There were new chapters now in several of the surrounding communities. A gaunt-faced woman in the crowd outside spotted Roy and shook a thin fist at him.
4: "Heretic!" she shouted. "Blasphemer!"
3: The rest of the crowd began to buzz ominously like a huge, angry bee. She spat at Roy, her face contorting and her shoulders heaving with the ferocity of her effort, although she must have known that the spittle had no chance of reaching him.
4: "Blasphemer!"
3: she shouted again. The veins stood out like cords in her scrawny neck. Roy stepped back into the house, but continued to watch from behind the curtained front windows. There was shouting inside the house as well as outside. The brethren had been cloistered in the kitchen for most of the morning, arguing, and the sound and ferocity of their argument carried clearly through the thin plaster walls of the crumbling old house. At last, the sliding door to the kitchen slammed open, and Mrs. Zeigler strode out into the parlor, accompanied by her two children and her scrawny, pasty-faced husband, and followed by two other families of brethren, about 9 people altogether. Most of them were carrying suitcases, and a few had backpacks and bundles. Abner stood in the kitchen doorway and watched them go, his anger evident only in the whiteness of his knuckles as he grasped the doorframe.
5: "Go then," Abner said scornfully. "We spit you out of our mouths. Don't ever think to come back."
3: He swayed in the doorway, his voice tremulous with hate.
5: "We're better off without you, you hear? You hear me? We don't need the weak-willed and the short-sighted."
3: Mrs. Zeigler said nothing, and her steps didn't slow or falter, but her face was streaked with tears. To Roy's astonishment, for she had a reputation as a harridan, she stopped near the porch door and threw her arms around him.
4: "Come with us," she said, hugging him with smothering tightness. "Roy, please, come with us. You can, you know. We'll find a place for you. Everything will work out fine."
3: Roy said nothing, resisting the impulse to squirm.
4: He was uncomfortable in her embrace. In spite of himself, it touched some sleeping corner of his soul he thought was safely bricked over years before, and for a moment he felt trapped and panicky, unable to breathe, as though he were in sudden danger of wakening from a comfortable dream into a far more terrible and less desirable reality.
6: "Come with us," Mrs. Zeigler said again,
4: more urgently, but Roy shook his head gently and pulled away from her.
6: "You're a goddamn fool, then,"
4: she blazed, suddenly angry, her voice ringing harsh and loud, but Roy only shrugged and gave her his wistful, ghostly smile.
6: "Damn it,"
4: she started to say, but her eyes filled with tears again, and she whirled and hurried out of the house, followed by other members of her party. The children, Wets, who were kept pretty much segregated from the children of the Brethren as well, and he had seen some of these kids only at meals, looked at Roy with wide, frightened eyes as they passed. Abner was staring at Roy now, from across the room. It was a hard and challenging stare, but there was also a trace of desperation in it, and in that moment Abner seemed uncertain and oddly vulnerable. Roy stared back at him serenely, unblinkingly meeting his eyes, and after a while some of the tension went out of Abner, and he turned and stumbled out of the room, listing to one side like a church steeple in the wind. Outside, the crowd began to buzz again as Mrs. Zeigler's party filed out of the house and across the road. There was much discussion and arm-waving and head-shaking when the two groups met, someone occasionally gesturing back toward the farmhouse. The buzzing grew louder, then gradually died away. At last, Mrs. Zeigler and her group set off down the road for town, accompanied by some of the locals. They trudged away dispiritedly down the center of the dusty road, lugging their shabby suitcases, only a few of them looking back. Roy watched them until they were out of sight, his face still and calm, and continued to stare down the road after them, long after they were gone. About noon, a carload of reporters arrived outside, driving up in one of the bulky new methane burners that were still rarely seen east of Omaha. They circulated through the crowd of townspeople, pausing briefly to take photographs and ask questions, working their way toward the house, and Roy watched them as if they were unicorns, strange remnants from some vanished cycle of creation. Most of the reporters were probably from State College or the new state capital at Altoona, places where a few small newspapers were again being produced, but one of them was wearing an armband that identified him as a bureau man for one of the big Denver papers, and that was probably where the money for the car had come from. It was strange to be reminded that there were still areas of the country that were not unchanged, no place in the world could claim that, and not rich, not by the old standards of affluence anyway, but at any rate, better off than here. The whole western part of the country, from roughly the 95th meridian on west to approximately the 122nd, had been untouched by the flooding, and although the west had also suffered severely from the collapse of the national economy and the consequent social upheavals, at least much of their industrial base had remained intact. Denver, one of the few large American cities built on ground high enough to have been safe from the rising waters, was the new federal capital, and, if poorer and meaner, it was also bigger and busier than ever. Abner went out to herd the reporters inside and away from the unbelievers, and after a moment or two, Roy could hear Abner's voice going out there, booming like a church organ. By the time the reporters came in, Roy was sitting at the dining room table, flanked by Raymond and Aaron, waiting for them. They took photographs of him sitting there while he stared calmly back at them, and they took photographs of him while he politely refused to answer questions, and then Aaron handed him the pre-prepared papers, and he signed them, and repeated the legal formulas that Aaron had taught him, and they took photographs of that, too. And then, able to get nothing more out of him, and made slightly uneasy by his blank composure and the remoteness of his eyes, they left. Within a few more minutes, as though everything were over, as though the departure of the reporters had drained all possible significance from anything else that might still happen, most of the crowd outside had drifted away also, only one or two people remaining behind to stand quietly waiting, like vultures, in the once again empty road. Lunch was a quiet meal. Roy ate heartily, taking seconds of everything, and Mrs. Kramer was as jovial as ever. But everyone else seemed subdued, and even Abner seemed shaken by the schism that had just sundered his church. After the meal, Abner stood up and began to pray aloud. The brethren sat resignedly at the table,
3: heads partially bowed, some listening, some not. Abner was holding his arms up toward the big blackened rafter of the ceiling, sweat running his face, when Peter came hurriedly in from outside and stood hesitating in the doorway, trying to catch Abner's eye. When it became obvious that Abner was going to keep right on ignoring him, Peter shrugged and said in a loud, flat voice,
5: "Abner, the sheriff is here."
3: Abner stopped praying. He grunted, a hoarse, exhausted sound, the kind of sound a baited bear might make when, already pushed beyond the limits of endurance, someone jabs at it yet again with a spear. He slowly lowered his arms and was still for a long moment, and then he shuddered, seeming to shake himself back to life. He glanced speculatively, and almost, it seemed, beseechingly, at Roy, and then he straightened his shoulders and strode from the room. They received the sheriff in the parlor, Raymond and Aaron and Mrs. Kramer sitting in the battered old armchairs, Roy sitting unobtrusively to one side on the stool from a piano that no longer worked, Abner standing a little to the fore with his arms locked behind him and his boots planted solidly on the oak planking, as if he were on the bridge of a schooner that was heading into a gale. County Sheriff Sam Braddock glanced at the others, his gaze lingering on Roy for a moment, and then ignored them, addressing himself to Abner as if they were alone in the room.
5: "Mornin', Abner," he said.
7: "Mornin', Sam,"
3: Abner said quietly.
5: "You here for some reason other than just to say hello, I suppose?"
3: Braddock grunted. He was a short, stocky, grizzled man, with iron-gray hair and a tired face. His uniform was shiny and old, and patched in a dozen places, but clean, and the huge old revolver strapped to his hip looked worn but serviceable. He fidgeted with his shapeless old hat, turning it around and around in his fingers. He was obviously embarrassed, but he was determined as well, and at last he said,
5: "The thing of it is, Abner, I'm here to talk you out of this damn tomfoolery."
7: "Are you now?" Abner said.
6: "We'll do whatever we damn well want to,"
3: Raymond burst out, shrilly, but Abner waved him to silence. Braddock glanced lazily at Raymond, then looked back at Abner, his tired old face settling into harder lines.
6: "I'm not gonna allow it," he said more harshly. "We don't want this kind of thing going on in this country."
3: Abner said nothing.
5: "There's not a thing you can do about it, Sheriff," Aaron said, speaking a bit heatedly but keeping his melodious voice well under control.
6: "It's all perfectly legal, all the way down the line."
5: "Well, now," Braddock said, "I don't know about that."
6: "Well, I do know, Sheriff," Aaron said calmly. "As a legally sanctioned and recognized church, we are protected by the law all the way down the line. There is ample precedent, most of it recent, most of it upheld by appellate decisions within the last year. Carlton versus the state of Vermont, Trenholm versus the state of West Virginia, the Church of Souls versus the state of New York. There was a case up in Tylersville just last year. Why, the Freedom of Worship Act alone."
3: Braddock sighed, tacitly admitting that he knew Aaron was right. Perhaps he had hoped to bluff them into obeying.
5: "The Flood Congress of 93, Braddock said, with bitter contempt. "They were so goddamn panic-stricken and full of sick chatter about Armageddon that you could have rammed any nonsense down their throats. That's a bad law, a piss-poor law." "Be that as it may, Sheriff, you have no authority whatsoever."
3: Abner suddenly began to speak, talking with a slow, heavy deliberateness, musingly, almost reminiscently, ignoring the conversation he was interrupting. And indeed, perhaps he had not even been listening to it.
5: "My grandfather lived right here on this farm, and his father before him. You know that, Sam? They lived by the old ways, and they survived and prospered. Great-granddad, there wasn't hardly anything he needed from the outside world, anything he needed to buy except maybe nails and such like, and he could have made them himself, too, if he'd needed to. Everything they needed, everything they ate or wore or used, they got from the woods or from out of the soil of this farm, right here. We don't know how to do that anymore. We forgot the old ways. We turned our faces away, which is why the flood came on us as judgment.
2: A judgment and a scourge, a scouring, a winnowing. The old days have come back again, and we've forgotten so goddamn much, we're almost helpless now that there's no goddamn Kmart down the goddamn street. We've got to go back to the old ways or we'll pass from the earth and be seen no more in it.
4: He was sweating now, staring earnestly at Braddock, as if to compel him by force of will alone to share the vision.
2: But it's so hard, Sam. We've got to work at relearning the old ways. We have to reinvent them as we go, step by step.
7: Some things we were better off without, Braddock said grimly.
2: Up at Tylersville, they doubled their yield last harvest. Think what that could mean to a country as hungry as this one has been.
4: Braddock shook his iron-gray head and held up one hand as if he were directing traffic.
7: I'm telling you, Abner, the town won't stand for this. I'm bound to warn you that some of the boys just might decide to go outside the law to deal with this thing.
4: He paused.
7: And, unofficially, of course, I just might be inclined to give them a hand.
4: Mrs. Kramer laughed. She had been sitting quietly and taking all of this in, smiling good-naturedly from time to time, and her laugh was a shocking thing that in that stuffy little room was harsh as a crow's caw.
6: You'll do nothing, Sam Braddock, she said jovially. And neither will anybody else. More than half the county's with us already, nearly all the country folk, and a good part of the town, too.
4: She smiled pleasantly at him, but her eyes were small and hard.
6: Just you remember, we know where you live, Sam Braddock, and we know where your sister lives, too, and your sister's child, over to Framington.
7: Are you threatening an officer of the law?
4: Braddock said, but he said it in a weak voice, and his face, when he turned it away to stare at the floor, looked sick and old. Mrs. Kramer laughed again, and then there was silence. Braddock kept his face turned down for another long moment, and then he put his hat back on, squashing it down firmly on his head, and when he looked up, he pointedly ignored the brethren and addressed his next remark to Roy.
7: You don't have to stay here with these people, son, he said. That's the law, too.
4: He kept his eyes fixed steadily on Roy.
7: You just say the word, son, and I'll take you straight out of here, right now.
4: His jaw was set, and he touched the butt of his revolver as if for encouragement.
7: They can't stop us. How about it?
6: No, thank you,
4: Roy said quietly.
6: I'll stay.
4: That night, while Abner wrung his hands and prayed aloud, Roy sat half-dozing before the parlor fire, unconcerned, watching the firelight throw Abner's gesticulating shadow across the white-washed walls. There was something in the wine they kept giving him, Roy knew. Maybe somebody saved up quaaludes, but he didn't need it. Abner kept exhorting him to let the peace of God into his heart, but he didn't need that either. He didn't need anything. He felt calm and self-possessed and remote, dissociated from everything that went on around him as if he were looking down on the world through the wrong end of a telescope, feeling only a mild scientific interest as he watched the tiny mannequins swirl and pirouette, like watching television with the sound off. If this was the peace of God, it had settled down on him months ago, during the dead of that terrible winter, while he had struggled 12 hours a day to load foundation stone in the face of ice storms and the razoring wind, while they had all, Wets and brethren alike, come close to starving. About the same time, that word of the goings-on at Tylersville had started to seep down from the brethren's parent church upstate. About the same time that Abner, who until then had totally ignored their kinship, had begun to talk to him in the evenings about the old ways. Although perhaps the great dead cold had started to settle in even earlier, that first day of the New World, while they were driving across foundering Brigantine, the water already up over the hubcaps of the Toyota, and he had heard Toby barking frantically somewhere behind them. His dad had died that day, died of a heart attack as he fought to get them across to the safety of the New Jersey mainland. His mother had died months later in one of the sprawling refugee camps called flood towns that had sprung up on high ground everywhere along the new coastlines. She had just given up, sat down in the mud, rested her head on her knees, closed her eyes, and died. Just like that.
3: Roy had seen the phenomenon countless times in the flood towns, places so festeringly horrible that even life on Abner's farm, with its Dickensian bleakness, forced labor, and short rations, had seemed, and was, a distinct change for the better. It was odd and wrong, and sometimes it bothered him a little, but he hardly ever thought of his mother and father anymore. It was as if his mind shut itself off every time he came close to those memories. He had never even cried for them, but all he had to do was close his eyes and he could see Toby, or his cat Basil running toward him and meowing with his tail held up over his back like a flag, and grief would come up like black bile at the back of his throat. It was still dark when they left the farmhouse. Roy and Abner and Aaron walked together, Abner carrying a large tattered carpet bag. Hank and Raymond ranged ahead with shotguns in case there was trouble, but the last of the afternoon's gawkers had been driven off hours before by the cold, and the road was empty, a dim charcoal line through the slowly lightening darkness. No one spoke, and there was no sound other than the sound of boots crunching on gravel. It was chilly again that morning, and Roy's bare feet burned against the macadam, but he trudged along stoically, ignoring the bite of cinders and pebbles. Their breath steamed faintly against the paling stars. The field stretched dark and formless around them to either side of the road, and once they heard the rustling of some unseen animal fleeing away from them through the stubble. Mist flowed slowly down the road to meet them, sending out gleaming silver fingers to curl around their legs. The sky was graying to the east, where the sea slept behind the mountains. Roy could imagine the sea rising higher and higher until it found its patient way around the roots of the hills and came spilling into the tableland beyond, flowing steadily forward like the mist, spreading out into a placid sheet of water that slowly swallowed the town, the farmhouse, the fields, until only the highest branches of the trees remained, held up like the beckoning arms of the drowned, and then they too would slide slowly, peacefully, beneath the water. A bird was crying out now, somewhere in the darkness, and they were walking through the fields, away from the road, cold mud squelching underfoot, the dry stubble crackling around them. Soon it would be time to sow the spring wheat, and after that, the corn. They stopped. Wind sighed through the dawn, muttering in the throat of the world. Still, no one had spoken. Then, hands were helping him remove the old bathrobe he'd been wearing. Before leaving the house, he had been bathed and anointed with a thick, fragrant oil, and, with a tiny silver scissors, Mrs. Reardon had clipped a lock of his hair for each of the brethren. Suddenly, he was naked, and he was being urged forward again, his feet stumbling and slow. They had made a wide ring of automobile flares here, the flares spitting and sizzling luridly in the wan dawn light, and in the center of the ring, they had dug a hollow in the ground. He lay down in the hollow, feeling his naked back and buttocks settle into the cold mud, feeling it mat the hair on the back of his head. The mud made little sucking noises as he moved his arms and legs, settling in, and then he stretched out and lay still. The dawn breeze was cold, and he shivered in the mud, feeling it take hold of him like a giant's hand, tightening around him, pulling him down with a grip old and cold and strong. They gathered around him, seeming, from his low perspective, to tower miles into the sky. Their faces were harsh and angular, gouged with lines and shadows that made them look like something from a stark old woodcut. Abner bent down to rummage in the carpet bag, his harsh woodcut face close to Roy's for a moment, and when he straightened up again, he had the big, fine-honed hunting knife in his hand. Abner began to speak now, groaning out the words in a loud, harsh voice. But Roy was no longer listening. He watched calmly as Abner lifted the knife high into the air, and then he turned his head to look east, as if he could somehow see across all the intervening miles of rock and farmland and forests to where the sea waited behind the mountains. "Is this enough?" he thought disjointedly, ignoring the towering scarecrow figures that were swaying in closer over him, straining his eyes to look east, to where the presence lived, speaking now only to that presence, to the sea. To that vast, remorseless deity, bargaining with it cannily, hopefully, shrewdly, like a country housewife at market, proffering it the fine, rich, red gift of his death. Is this enough? Will this do? Will you stop now?

The Peacemaker can be found online as its own individual hardcover book, or it can be found in various science fiction anthologies. Written by science fiction grandmaster, editor, and author Gardner Dessois, it was also published in Asimov Science Fiction in 1983 in the August edition. It won the Nebula Award and was nominated for the Hugo Award that same year. Thank you to Nakane Monique for reading the story. The original music score is by the Fantastic Flying Foches. And thank you to Aaron Foch for production assistance. My name is Lucas Barfield, and this is On the Record.

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2: From Feature Story News in London, I'm Stuart Smith. Iran has rejected two demands it calls extreme during talks with the United States in Pakistan, telling American negotiators to leave the table. The collapse in diplomacy comes as a senior army official recommended halting bombing around the Strait of Hormuz, saying there are no viable military targets remaining. A mutual pause in strikes between Washington and Tehran is now in its third day, though some Iran-backed rebels have declared the pause over and are enforcing a blockade of Saudi-linked shipping. From Washington, Kate Fisher reports.
3: Mike Waltz, the only member of the senior team to appear to talk about this over the weekend on the news channels here. He's the U.S. ambassador to the United Nations. On the one hand, saying that the U.S. is ready at any time to resume major combat operations, and at the same time, complaining that the Trump administration inherited low levels of ammunition from the Biden administration. So also a tacit acknowledgement that there is perhaps an issue with munitions supplies.
2: French President Emmanuel Macron is travelling to southwestern France to meet emergency workers battling wildfires that have burned an area four times the size of Paris and forced more than 200,000 people from their homes. Fire authorities have warned the blaze could take months to fully extinguish. Will Denslow reports from Mios, one of several towns near Bordeaux, where evacuation orders were issued on Sunday.
4: Police are blocking roads and really trying to navigate people away from these blazes. Here in this town, there are wildfires to the north and to the south, around equal distance from each other. So a real priority for authorities is how to get civilians to safety, to try and mitigate these fires that are moving at pace. Winds have often been incredibly strong, really making it hard to battle these blazes. Now, this comes as officials warn that the fires are at the gates of the city of Bordeaux. There have been huge efforts to try and stop that from really happening.
2: The Sudanese army has recaptured the city of Bara and other strategic positions in central Sudan after heavy fighting against rebel forces. The military says it destroyed dozens of vehicles in the process and claims to have opened a vital supply corridor to another besieged city. The advances come as the army demands a full rebel withdrawal from all cities it controls as a condition for implementing a US-proposed 90-day truce. Naba Mohideen reports from Khartoum.
5: People are right now celebrating in different places in Sudan, saying this victory, of course, has a lot of meanings. First of all, it will limit the control of the RSF militia in North Kordofan, and also it will open the door towards another operations targeting Darfur region.
2: From bureaus worldwide, this is FSN.
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0: I'm E.G. Marshall. I don't know about you, but to me, there is no story with a deeper fascination and compelling attraction than one about a haunted house. No matter how often the bells are rung, there is an infinite variety in the changes. The possible musical combinations in a scale of 8 notes are not infinite, but they are wide enough and complex enough to provide more variety than most of us will encounter in a lifetime.
1: We were on our way back to America, but some way down the road, the bridge is out.
2: Ah, 'tis a most annoying bridge it is. One day there, and then the other, but nowhere.
1: There must be some way so my daughter and I can continue south.
2: Now, there is a strange thing entirely. Do you know that that's the only bridge that exists anymore?
1: You mean we're trapped in this old ruin of a house? Or castle, or whatever it is?
2: As to that, it's up to your honor and herself.
3: Who are you and what are you?
2: Now that's something else for you to judge.
0: Our mystery drama, A Very Dear Ghost Indeed, was written especially for the Mystery Theater by Ian Martin and stars Russell Horton and Court Benson. It is sponsored in part by Anheuser-Busch Incorporated, Brewers of Budweiser, and Contact, the 12-hour cold capsule. I'll be back shortly with Act One. Bye. In the year 1898, the world was a remarkably stable place. In the fall of that year, Mr. William Donovan and his daughter Constance lived through an experience which was to mark the rest of their lives. An experience sheerly accidental and coincidental. Or was it? Well, it's Mr. Donovan's story, not mine, so let him tell it.
4: In the autumn of that last year of the 19th century, business had brought me to Europe and the British Isles. Having traveled so far and my only daughter being with me, a sudden fancy had taken me to visit the island of my forebears. So it was that Constance and I, having hired a small chaise in preference to taking the public stagecoach, first saw Carrickmoran from high in the mountains, on the way from Limerick to Cork.
5: Oh, look, Papa.
6: That lovely big old house, sprawled in the clearing in the forest, halfway there down the mountain. Isn't it magnificent, with all its turrets and battlements and buttresses?
4: Well, it may have been once, Constance, my dear. What's the matter, dear?
5: Oh, nothing, Papa. I'm sorry. It just went out of sight.
4: Good heavens, daughter, don't startle me like that. What? What went out of sight?
5: The castle. But suddenly there was a sort of patch of mist came drifting, and the whole building seemed to dissolve and disappear into the trees.
4: What a romantic you are, my dear.
5: Don't you suppose it could be haunted or some fairy castle like King Arthur?
4: Well, we're a long way from Camelot.
5: Ah, but we're in the Emerald Isle. The home of bogies and banshees and leprechauns and all kinds of strange magical things.
4: Well, thank heavens we haven't run into any of them so far.
5: Oh, well, there's the little village. You can see it again. Isn't it quaint?
4: What happened to your magic castle?
5: Well, we must be down about level with it. I do wish we'd be able to see it up close, and then we... What is it, Papa?
4: Oh, confound it. Look. That sign.
5: God save you, travelers all. Don't try to cross the bridge. 'Tis dangerous for both man and beast.
4: Oh, damnation.
5: If we can't get across the gorge here, well, let's take this road, turning off to the right. Castle Carrickmoran, it says. So it really exists.
4: What do you mean?
5: Well, it must be that wonderful old building we saw from higher up in among the trees there.
4: Well, I suppose we haven't much choice. It's the only other road. There must be a bridge of some sort there.
6: Oh, Papa. Suppose there was no place else, and we had to spend the night in that lovely old ruin.
4: Now, don't be ridiculous, Constance. We're on the doorstep of the 20th century. Even in this out-of-the-way place, there are some forms of communication.
6: Well, I'm sure you'll handle it, Papa.
4: Mm-hmm.
6: You're always so resourceful. Oh, but it's all terribly romantic and exciting. I have the strangest feeling we're somehow lost in a whole world of yesterday.

0: I don't know. Silly horse doesn't want to go through the gates.
1: Is it so far to the house, do you think?
0: Well, it's hard to determine with all these trees shadowing us.
1: I wouldn't mind a little walk.
0: Oh, we haven't much choice. There isn't any other road. I'm sorry, my dear. I'll tether the horse to the hitching post and let's head for your castle and see if it can...

0: powdered dust. There was about it a smell of decay, of damp fern and creeping moss, a fetid odor of the dead. The bell pull produced a cracked, rusted sound which brought no answer. We might have abandoned it all, except that suddenly, out of the darkening mountains, came a driving rainstorm with low, grumbling thunder in the not-so-far distance. There isn't much question it's a deserted ruin, Constance. But still, till this rain has passed, we're more or less sequestered here.
1: Pop, couldn't we go in out of the rain?
0: I must admit this portico offers little protection from the weather. Let's see. Hello! Hello, anyone home?
1: Of course there isn't. Oh, look, Papa. The cobwebs hanging in the hall and the dust on the floor is undisturbed.
0: Yes. Well, I doubt if we'll find much help here for our plight. We better get back to the chairs.
1: Oh, can't we explore it just a little?
0: No, it's far too dangerous.
1: Dangerous?
0: Well, the floors are half rotten, my dear, and I don't know how much I'd trust any of the ceilings, let alone the crossbeams.
1: Oh, is that all?
0: Now, what does that mean?
1: I thought... No, it's silly. I just thought you were worried about all the other things.
0: What other things?
1: Well, the things I can't put into words that I feel, sort of... swirling around me. Voices from the past, calling, trying to reach me.
0: Voices from the past? Why should they want to speak to you?
1: I don't know. Whew. It's a creepy sort of feeling. Somehow we're meant to be here. There's something about this place that we ought to know.
0: What on earth is there here that we have... business with or ought to know?
2: Well, maybe no. It's myself could answer that for you.
0: At the strange, crackled, young old voice, we both of us looked up in sudden shock. Halfway up the great curving oaken staircase, in a window niche, darkened by the storm outside, sat a small, hook-shouldered man in a dress of bygone days. He was all in green, save for his square, buckled black shoes, and he wore a truncated, conical hat with a wide brim that shadowed his face. Now, suddenly, using a little walking stick to support himself, he hopped down and came to us, saying...
2: Is there some way now I could be of service?
0: Well, my daughter and myself were on our way to Cork. Some way down the road, the bridge is out.
2: Ah, 'tis a most annoying bridge there, so it is. The one day there, the other nowhere.
0: Yes, but there must be some other somewhere so we can continue south.
2: Do you know, that is the only bridge exists anymore.
0: You mean we're trapped? We either go back to the main route and back over all those mountains, or we wait till the bridge on the main route is repaired?
2: Wait, now as to that, it's up to your honor and herself. If you was to ask me...
0: Well, let's put it that I'm asking you.
2: Well, then I would trust the folk hereabout that the bridge would get put back to itself before the posterior of the day, as you might say.
0: And in the meanwhile, what would you suggest?
2: Why, as to that, is up to your honor. With an hour or two to while away, you might be interested in a bit of the history of Carrick Moran. Better to make a lean purse a little fatter. It could make interesting listening.
1: Could we... forgive me, Papa. Could I see your purse?
2: Sure. Little fear I have of showing what has a smart interest. There it is, then, for honest work.
1: A shilling.
2: So it is. All that's there.
1: But if I took it from you, it would make no difference. Another one would take its place.
2: Sure and all, you'd have me with one shoe in my hand is all, and busy remaking it at the same time.
0: What are you two talking about?
2: I think your daughter, if she be so, takes me, perhaps, for a leprechaun.
0: And what are you?
2: Just what I see.

0: Didn't God save you then? A man minding his own business till you stumbled in on my privacy.
1: Oh, forgive us.
0: Ah, sure, McCushion, though it came unasked, I'm not one bit ungrateful for the invasion, do you see? You're not one to go out in that. With the weather what it is, maybe you'd like to perhaps hear the legend of Carrick Moran?
1: Oh, yes.
2: You have my daughter completely under your spell, Mr. I don't believe we've exchanged names or cards.
0: Ah, there's no need for formalities here. We're all children of the fates. 'Twas all ordained. Eh? Mm-hmm. So, hear my story now. Indulge an older man. What would you guess my years to be then, sir?
2: Well, it's hard to say. The 50s? Middle, perhaps?
0: Oh, yeah, yeah. A long, long span of years beyond that. And a long, long span still to go. I've a way of thinking you were led to this door. And that what I have to tell you may affect the rest of your life.
3: William Donovan does not entirely share his daughter's eager expectancy. He eyes his unexpected host with a much more puzzled eye. Who is he? And what is he? And some uneasy twinge deep within him even suggests to his practical mind that perhaps he has been wrong to deny the supernatural all his life. Maybe at last he has met up with it. I shall return shortly with Act Two. Three people sit in a melancholy, dusty old room of Carrick Moran Castle. The girl is young, lovely, and still pale from a recent tragedy in her life. Her father is a square-set, successful American businessman. The third is... We're in Ireland, the Emerald Isle, just before the dawn of the 20th century, halfway from Limerick to Cork. He affects the dress of the 18th century. Knee breeches and stockings, buckled shoes, wide lapels and tails on his coat.
2: 'Tis a story about the devil himself.
0: Oh, you'd have to go back near 100 years or so to just before the union of the English and the Irish. It was a time of trouble, you understand, and anyone who owned a property at all was after yearning for peace and stability, like the owner of this castle, who had a daughter the likes of you, born in, with too much spunk and spirit for her own good.
2: Damn the young rapscallion, I tell you, Maureen, I'd put a bullet in him out of hand if he so much as shows himself near you again.
1: But I love him, Father.
2: How can you love a man who hasn't 2 pence to rub together?
1: Oh, Jamie can't help it if he's poor.
2: No more can I, so it seems. The more reason I'll not see you married to anyone who can't support you and keep a roof over your head.
1: But I love him.
2: And I love your mother, who lies in the will of God confined to her bed. I'll not see her put forth from Carrick Moran as long as she lives.
1: And what has Ma to do with me?
2: We're in a bad way, daughter. The potatoes failed us. There are no men to work the bogs and bring in peat, and there's no money at all, at all. The only thing will save us all is Lord Connor and all the gold he offers.
1: You're going to sell me to that fat old pig? I won't marry him.
2: You'll do as you're told. 'Tis for your own sake and your mother's.
1: Ah, you should be ashamed, Da.
2: Well, 'tis done and will not be changed, and it's Lord Connor you'll marry, or the devil himself will have us all.
1: Ah, it's you he should take and save the rest of us.
2: Oh, there's a terrible thing for a daughter to say to her father.
1: Oh, that's so terrible. He half owns you already. You might as well go all the way and make a pact with him to sell your soul entirely.
0: Well, many a word is said in anger we'd all like to recall. And sure, a sweet Colleen Bond the likes of Maureen never meant at all the sort of curse she'd laid on Sir Seamus, her father.
4: Now, look, sir, if you think to entertain us with some thinly disguised version of the Faust legend about a pact with the devil, I'm afraid...
1: No, Papa. No, let him go on, please. Oh, we can't leave anyway in weather like this.
0: Or until the bridge is fixed.
4: Very well.
0: You came down over Steve about a horror, of course.
4: Over what?
0: Oh, forgive me, since you don't have the tongue. Over the mountains, I mean.
4: Oh, yes.
0: Then, on the way, you'd have passed where Moreau Wood used to be?
4: Well, I wouldn't know.
0: Ah, well, it is no matter, perhaps. But it was there that Padre Dunin and Maureen used to meet among the blackthorn and the rowan with a carpet of buttercups and daisies spread at their feet and the song of lapwings and robins all around.
5: Oh, Maureen, a cushla.
1: Oh, Paddy, beloved.
5: My own. What is it then, tears? Why?
1: Oh, because I'm not your own. I can't ever be. My dad has promised me to Lord Connor.
5: Well, that fat old toad, I'd as soon see it tied to some old boar hog that wallows in the mud.
1: Oh, don't blame Dad too much. He's about to lose Carrickmaron unless he can find enough money to save it.
5: And he'd sell you for that?
1: Oh, my mother is sick, Paddy. Sick to the heart. He has to protect her, too.
5: He should have thought of that before he gambled away a fortune. Oh, Lord, if I only had some money. But how? How I'd sell my soul to the devil just to raise
2: it... That won't be necessary, Padre Dunin. Or if you won't leave my daughter alone, I'll be happy to send you there to join him at no cost.
0: Stand aside, Maureen. Sir Seamus, I beg you, in all conscience...
2: If you had any conscience, you are trespassing on my property. You'll show yourself here once again, and I'd shoot you down like a poacher. Come, Maureen.
1: No. No, if I have to make the choice, I'll go with Paddy.
2: You'll do as your father says.
0: If that's her choice, then we'll face the future and find it some way. And as to you, sir, may the devil take the hindmost. Come, Maureen.
1: Yes, Paddy.
2: I warn you, you're taking her in lust and against all the laws of man and God.
0: As you forced me to, you made her choose.
2: You'll never have her. I'll kill you first.
0: You wouldn't care.
2: The devil, I wouldn't.
0: With no absolution.
1: You've killed him. He's dead.
2: Hey, on good riddance. That's the end of him.
0: Only it wasn't, you see, the end at all, but only the beginning. Bad enough a daughter that first wept herself out and then took to her bed like her mother. Bad enough the dreams of tortured conscience that kept Sir Seamus awake night after night with his shame at the sudden blind rage that had made him pull the fatal trigger. But worst of all, the final outcome. That it had all been for nothing.
2: You'll have another round of port, Lord Connor.
6: That no, sir. My gout is nagging at me enough already. What I will have, Sir Seamus, tonight for once is some converse with your daughter. And a pox on all the backings and fillings. I want her, sir, while I'm still capable.
2: Well, now, you must understand that my daughter has been ill-disposed.
6: That's it. Towards me?
2: No, not toward you. I meant her health has been such that she is not ready to enter into a marriage contract.
6: Damn, I hide them at the last peak for herself, for one.
2: I'm afraid that is not possible tonight, Lord Connor, but...
1: quite possible, Father. I'm here to speak for myself.
2: Maureen, you look pale, girl.
1: Please, Lord Connor. I want to put an end to this farce. I want to put an end to silly dreams. Both for you, Lord Connor, and my father. I have been studying and discussing with Father Ignatius, and from his instruction have met the Holy Mother of the Sister of Mercy at the convent. I have been accepted as a novitiate, and after serving my term, I will become a nun in that order.
2: But what about your mother, girl?
1: I have arranged with the sisters that she shall be nursed and cared for until she passes away.
2: And what about me?
1: Oh, you are the last person, dear father, who should demand anything
2: from me. Oh, you don't care about Carrick Moran. You let our home go to ruins, or whatever parvenu wishes to pick it up at a bankrupt sale.
1: Ah, the only worldly possession I desired, my Paddy, you took away from me. I renounce everything else gladly and give myself to the service of God.
6: I am not going to mince words, Seamus Moran. You tricked me, and your daughter traduced me, and by heaven, you shall suffer the consequences. Don't expect me to have any mercy. Unless your debts are paid in full to the hilt, I shall foreclose.
2: Now, your lordship, if you could give me just a little time.
6: Not a minute, not a second, sir. I shall be happy to crush you like an ant under my heel.
2: Oh, Seamus was beset. His word was falling apart round him. He wrapped himself in his riding cloak and, going down to the stables, picked himself Ben, his favorite hunting horse, and galloped off into the early night. By twilight, he had tethered his horse and found himself in Moraw Woods, wandering on foot, a rope in his hands. Every step he took was as long as three, and as dark came down and the moon went riding, he was looking for a stout oak tree on whose branches he could suddenly end it all. And then, standing facing him in a dapper glade, was the shape, if not the substance, of Padraic Donnan.
7: A fortunate meeting, Sir Seamus.
2: Oh, since you're long dead and buried an ill one, I'm afraid, Padraic. What brings you back seeking for me?
7: Why, I would have thought it the other way, that perhaps you came seeking me.
2: Since you can be nothing else but a specter, sure, you must know that I was not looking for you.
7: Are you so sure?
2: As of anything in my life, which I was about to take.
7: And consign your immortal soul to the devil forever, as you did mine?
2: I had nothing to do with your soul. I only saved my daughter from your mortal self.
7: By putting a bullet in me at the moment, as you yourself said, of lust, by dispatching me from this world without the comfort of extramundion, clothed in all my sins, unshriven.
2: The devil only claims his own.
7: As he would if you were to take the rope. I warn you, you would regret it. I don't even wish you, my worst enemy, the eternal torment you wished on me.
2: I had no wish to place such a punishment on you. I regret it, but what can I do?
7: Now, there's an interesting point. Since you yourself are doomed in any case, you could put off the awful moment and at the same time do the Christian act of saving me and letting me go to eternal rest. It would be well worth your while.
2: Oh, what do I care about you? You're only a shadow in my mind.
7: A little more than that, your conscience. But better still, by a trick of fate, your benefactor.
2: My benefactor? How?
7: Would you like to have a full and never-emptied purse to pay off all your debts? Save Carrick Moran for the future, perhaps persuade Maureen to leave the convent. I could offer you such a bargain.
2: How?
7: My soul for yours. A pact. I would find peace this moment, and you would not have to reap the whirlwind for as many years as you could manage to escape it. Seamus, what better chance have you ever been offered
3: In the dusty old parlor room in the decaying castle, William Donovan and his daughter Constance are trapped in the enchanting spell of this ancient story, as I trust you will be also, long enough to wait till I return shortly with Act Three. The rain has stopped outside the lichened walls of Castle Carrickmoran, and the evening sunlight glistens in the cobwebs that festoon downward from the ceiling, creating a magic background for the little green man with a hooked back, who leans on the silver head of his ivory-tipped cane as he spins his own web, an alluring and hypnotic skein that has enmeshed his American listeners.
0: You're not going to suppose that Sir Seamus was about to accept a pig in a poke? Taken aback and awed for all he was at holding converse with a ghostie, a man he had shot himself in cold blood. No, there was still a mite of bargaining to be done.
2: You'd have to be a little more exact. I mean, what are the terms of the pact?
7: Seamus, I've laid it out for you. I've got a patron now, as I'm trying to explain.
2: Old Nick himself.
7: Who else? You delivered me to him.
2: And he's willing to take me for you?
7: When you're ready. A better chance than I had, sure.
2: Well, what does it mean when I'm ready?
7: We'll make a compact fair and square. I'm authorized to act in my present master's behalf. You can make your own terms.
2: A full purse that's never empty?
7: Like the leprechaun who always has a shilling whenever he opens it.
2: I'd want a bag of gold on the same terms.
7: You'd have it.
2: And how long would I have it?
7: How long would you ask for?
2: No, there's the whole trouble, do you see?
7: I'm willing and allowed to make any reasonable bargain. Even to giving you a trial run, as you might say, from now to the 1st of March.
2: Here. What is that?
7: A bag of gold coins.
2: Oh, you know what they say about the devil's gold, that with the morning light it turns into pebbles, chips, and nutshells.
7: It won't happen with this.
2: How can I be sure?
7: I am only a messenger. But I am empowered to say this. Take this money. Use it. It will multiply. Cards, rents, dice, however you use it. But mark this well, Seamus. By the end of next February, it'll vanish. Unless you meet me here again. Or my master. I can say no more.
2: Wait, Paddy boy, wait. There are still things to be said.
3: But he was gone in a puff of smoke and the sharp smell of glowing cinders and brimstone. Well, Sir Seamus went home to sad news that his wife had passed away. Oh, he would have been hard put to it to manage the funeral, except that his daughter arranged it all through the convent. And never a word he dared to say to her about Padraig and the devil's gold. But once his wife was laid to rest, he went back to his dicing and gaming and carousing. And then, all of a sudden, the last day of February was upon him. And his overseer came to in great distress.
8: I've just written over the whole estate. And forgive me for saying it, but it's a disaster.
2: What disaster? Speak up, man, speak up.
8: There's a pestilence on the pigs and cattle. No rain has made the earth dry up, and not a rent can I collect. There's little to hold you through the rest of the winter.
2: Is that all? I've no worries. Attend me a minute. I'll give you golden guineas to satisfy our debts. And just as soon as I open the bag, watch out for the gold now.
8: Gold, sir. These are nothing but pebbles.
2: Pebbles?
0: What? It's the 28th. Today's the last day of February.
8: Oh, it is right. The morrow will be the first day of March, Your Honor. The start of a new month.
2: Oh, the start of a new life. Or the end of an old one. Saddle up Ben for me, Moriarty. I'm going right now.
8: The tax collector will be back at sundown. Will Your Honor be there to talk to him?
2: The last guinea's gone. Carrick Moran would follow it. Unless I turn up some fresh.
8: But when will you be back?
2: The question is not when, but if. And you'll know that within the next 2 hours.
8: Sir Seamus, are you sure you should ride to Moraga Woods this day?
2: Why, what do you know of where and why I'm going?
8: I? Oh, not a thing. Tis only a foot across my grave, lad.
2: Whoa, wait a minute. Who's that coming up the parkway there?
8: Sweet Mary, bless us. It looks like the little mistress herself with a nun driving the shay.
2: Maureen come from the convent? Today of all days. That's... hold Ben here while I talk to her alone.
8: What? Maureen
2: Acushna, what brings you here?
9: Oh, hello, Da. Sister Aloysia had to go marketing, and the Mother Superior gave me permission to visit a little with you on the way back.
2: Oh, well, there now, it's good to see you.
9: Da.
2: Oh, you look pale, though.
9: Da, I had a vision last night when I was telling my beads. An angel that spoke to me and said you were in trouble. But when I asked if I could help, the vision only shook her head and said that it was a devil's choice at best, and perhaps it was the only chance for remission of your sins.
2: And so what did you think you could do about it?
9: Only to offer my prayers and my help and my love.
2: If you'd offered them sooner and kept your love directed where it belonged, your father might not find himself with one foot buried in the wrong grave. Now just remember, what I do is in part for your sins, as well as for mine. Padraig? Padraig Dunneen, are you here at all?
7: I'm here, Seamus.
5: Seamus, do you have to sneak up on a man like that?
7: I was here, only you didn't see me.
5: Padraig, I'm having second thoughts.
7: Oh, now I wouldn't do that. There'd be the devil to pay for both of us then. Seamus, you have nothing to lose, for he'll get you in the end. But I have everything to gain, for I never should have been his slave. In the name of your daughter, take advantage of a pact you couldn't hope for otherwise.
2: What terms? What terms?
7: That the bargain dates for 7 years, until March the 1st of that year, that you shall have all the pleasures and the glory of the world, and unlimited money to enjoy them.
2: And when the lease is out?
7: That is between you and the principal I represent.
2: Must be Mary, protect me.
7: I'm out of hell.
9: And that's the end of the story.
2: Well, now, isn't it where it should be? Where everyone lived happily ever after?
4: Not quite, Mr. Storyteller. What about Sir Seamus? Did the devil ever call to collect his due?
2: There is an interesting aspect of the whole thing. Ah, but sure, I've taken enough of your time, and something tells me the bridge will be fixed by now, and you can be on your way. So if we could just settle up for the trouble we've all been to set things to right and keep you entertained.
4: Wait a minute. Who is all?
2: Well, sure, the little folks that have done what has to be done. They all have to be compensated. Oh, yes, they all like to see a little of the color of gold. Otherwise, who knows, the repairs might take an awful length of time there, and no one else to...
4: How much?
2: I was thinking in the neighborhood of, 100 guineas.
4: 100 guineas? Well, that's a fortune.
2: To an Irishman, perhaps, but a mere bagatelle to an American, our rich cousins.
9: But just a moment, Papa.
4: What, Constance?
9: I'm not leaving until I have the rest of the story. Now, what happened to Sir Seamus when the 7 years were up?
2: Do you know, that is an interesting tale.
0: And why not let you have the rest of it, eh? For 6 years after that second visit to the woods, Sir Seamus prospered. Oh, he took to his old ways, and never a dice table nor a card game or a horse race that he wasn't about. But then, as the seventh year began and dragged on and on, the fear of death gradually had him by the throat. The priest would have naught to do with him, and finally he had no recourse but his daughter, Sister Cecilia now in the order. And on a certain day, he was allowed to see her and to tell her the whole story and throw himself on her mercy.
9: I can pray for you, but that will not be enough.
0: Well, what else would you ask?
9: There are just 9 months left before your time comes due. Ah, perhaps that in itself is a signal. The cycle of life, reborn. Ah, you must renounce all worldly things. Fast and pray, as I will for you. And perhaps God in his infinite mercy will find a way to intercede.
0: And so he did for all those long months. Till on that last day, February the 28th, his daughter, Sister Cecilia, the Marine that was, received permission from the Mother Superior to sit with him the whole day and to fast and pray against the arrival of that dread hour. Oh, hum, a sad sight, the once ruddy and stout Sir Seamus was, nothing but skin on bone and white as a haddock's belly. But the hour of midnight passed, and glory be to God, the fiend dared put in no appearance. And 'twas time for his daughter to leave.
9: You've been saved, Da.
0: Thanks to you, daughter.
9: No, thanks to your own fasting and prayer. I must leave you now, but I caution one thing.
0: What's that, Maureen?
9: I've sprinkled holy water all about the edges of the house, and a little bit of the garden back where you can walk. But something warns me. Never step outside, for you may not be safe.
0: And so saying, she returned to her convent retreat.
9: And Sir Seamus?
0: Well, no, that wasn't all so simple. For, you know, there was a little mistake there, do you see? It happened to be leap year. So there was a whole day to go till the 1st of March, and the contract was due.
9: So what happened?
0: Say he just stayed on here at Carrickmaron and is still alive this day to tell the tale. That he waits for passing travelers, sitting up there in his little window niche, and ready to recite his story. So he can still live inside the magic circle of the house. And that when time for questions arise, that are too many, he just...
9: Where did he go?
4: I'm damned if I know. He just disappeared, like a puff of smoke.
9: Papa, you don't suppose that he is Sir Seamus and that...
4: Oh, don't be ridiculous, darling. What, he'd have to be nearly 300 years old.
9: What is it, Papa?
4: Do you know, if you keep me here any longer, I might begin to believe such nonsense. This damned enchanted isle. So that's the story, landlord. What do you make of it?
8: No more nor less than I do every time I hear it.
9: What do you mean, every time you hear it?
8: Bless you, Miss Donovan. You'll not be the first that's come over the sleeve of Ballahora and found that bridge closed.
4: You mean that little man, whoever he was, is just a common bandit, extorting money from unwary travelers?
8: Well, now, as to that, I wouldn't know how to answer. I've never seen him myself, nor anyone I know still living in these parts.
9: You mean he doesn't exist?
8: I didn't say that.
4: Well, it cost me 100 guineas.
8: 'Tis better than losing your immortal soul. Well, you'll excuse me. I think I want it in the kitchen.
4: Constance, I think we've been had.
9: Oh, we can afford it. And whether or not we spend an afternoon with the dead, It's something we'll both have to talk about for the rest of our lives.
3: A 300-year-old man, a shade from the past, a leprechaun with a glitter in his eye, or a master storyteller who waited for the right moment and the right audience to keep his coffers full of gold? What difference? William Donovan and his daughter will never know. Or for that matter, you and I. I'll be back shortly. It's interesting that the title most think best suits Era, or Erin, or Ireland, is the Emerald Isle. Of course, it refers to the incredible green of the grass that grows there. But the cognomen was first applied in a poem written by a Dr. Drennan in the 18th century. It seems fitting to close today's tale with a quote from it. Nor one feeling of vengeance presume to defile the cause or the men of the Emerald Isle. Our cast included Russell Horton, Patricia Elliott, Cork Benson, Ian Martin, and Earl Hammond. The entire production was under the direction of Hyman Brown. Radio Mystery Theater was sponsored in part by Buick Motor Division. This is E.G. 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
11: My name is Abe Ulloa. My poem is called East Side Tapestry. Can you see what holds me together? Is my fabric pleasing to your eye? Would you take a chance and warm yourself with me? Look deep and see that I am beautiful. Hidden for so long, do not be afraid to find me. I am the color of courage, hope, dignity, and peace. Rest within my loving arms and become a piece of my woven cloth that is the East Side Tapestry. It is this beautiful fabric that tells the story of life on the East Side. How far can a taco soar? Does the color of my skin prevent me from reaching unknown heights? Or is it just me, wrapped in a brown excuse? How much can a taco learn? Does the color of my skin teach me that higher learning is for those other people? Or is it just me, wrapped in a brown excuse? How far can a taco climb a corporate ladder? Does the color of my skin keep the door closed? Or is it just me, wrapped in a brown excuse? I've peeled away my skin and found how beautiful the human soul can be. What is left is the vision of what can become. The human spirit is alive and well. It only requires honesty of myself to flourish. I can fly. I have learned. I am succeeding. I do belong. I am Taco Brown. You are black. You are white. It is our human spirit that makes us beautiful. It is our soul that allows us to find each other. It is our love that gives us what we all need, a better way.

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2: Hello, Schindmeyer friends, the Heinz Honey and Almond Cream Program. Starring George Burns and Heinz Honey, Gracie Allen, with Frank Barker, Ray Noble, the Union Pacific Band, and Truman Bradley speaking.
3: Thank you. Thank you. Thank you. Thank you. Thank you very much.
4: Hello.
3: Well, before we start, I want to tell our listeners that we're here in Omaha, Nebraska for Gracie's convention, which will be held Friday night. Right now, we're broadcasting from the Exarvin Coliseum in front of thousands of people.
4: Oh, yes. It's wonderful to stand up here and look out into those wide open faces.
3: I want to thank Omaha for its wonderful reception, and that goes for all the towns and cities along the way.
4: Oh, yes, and we traveled on the presidential special.
3: That's right.
4: And oh, what service on the Union Pacific, and what a train. Well, in honor of it, George has been wearing nothing but railroad ties.
3: Gracie, aren't you thrilled? Everybody here in costume, thousands of men wearing beards.
4: Oh, yes, it's a hair-raising experience.
3: You said it.
4: Oh, well, I'm all in from Howling Beaver. Oh, there's one. Beaver!
3: Beaver? What's that?
4: Well, it's a game everybody plays. If you see a man with a beard and you holler Beaver, it's 5 points. And if you see a man with a mustache, it's only 3 points.
3: Well, what would you get for a face like mine?
4: A mask.
3: Well, thank you.
4: Oh, thank you. Say, George, one of those whiskerinos took me home last night.
3: Did he make a fuzz over you?
4: Well, I had to kiss him through a straw.
3: Well, Muff said. And now, ladies and gentlemen, I want you to meet the members of our cast. First, our announcer, Truman Bradley. Well, Truman, what have you got to say?
5: Ladies and gentlemen, members of the Chamber of Commerce, citizens of Nebraska and friends, it fills me with great pleasure to say that you can get to any toilet goods counter in 10, 25, 50-cent sizes.
3: Truman, we traveled thousands of miles to get here. Didn't you forget something?
5: Yes, also the dollar size.
3: Well, that's fine. And now I want you to meet our romantic tenor.
4: Beaver.
3: Beaver, quiet. Frank Parker.
6: Thank you very much, and I want to thank the Secretary of State for this introduction.
3: I'm not the Secretary of State.
6: I don't know. You look like Hull to me.
3: Frank, you said that 2 weeks ago.
6: Well, you better have an answer for that, brother. You're going to hear it often.
3: And now I want you to meet our orchestra leader, Ray Noble.
7: Thanks awfully. And I want to thank the Secretary of Agriculture.
3: All right, so I'm the Secretary of Agriculture. What's the joke?
7: Well, I don't quite know, George, but I'm working on it.
3: Ray, are you nuts?
7: You'd better think up an answer for that, brother, because I'm going to hear that often.
5: Say, Gracie, I hear at the Indian village last night the chief white buffalo hide inducted you into the tribe.
4: Oh, yes. My new Indian name is Princess Malajo.
5: It's too bad they didn't do anything for George.
4: Oh, well, don't worry, Truman. In his happy hunting ground, Sitting Bull is watching over George. Because when I'm in the White House, he'll be sitting pretty.
3: Truman, did you know that Jim Farley was made a member of the Omaha tribe?
4: Yeah, but they scalped him.
3: That's rather a bold statement. Come in.
4: Oh, Beaver.
3: Quiet. What is it, mister?
8: Miss Allen, here are the 19,000 straws you ordered.
3: 19,000 straws?
4: Oh, well, I'm going out in the audience and take a straw vote, if you know what I mean.
3: I think I know it. Sort of a mouth-to-mouth canvas.
4: Yes.
5: Yes, yes.
8: Miss Allen, as they say in Omaha, ta-ta.
3: Ta-ta?
8: Ta-ta.
3: Ta-ta?
8: Ta-ta-da, ta-ta-da, ta-ta-da, ta-ta-ta-ta-ta-ta.
3: Where did that come from?
8: From the picture of the same name.
3: And now, ladies and gentlemen, I want you to meet the rest of our cast. And here they are, Bubbles Kelly.
4: Thank you, and I'm very glad to be here. You know, I was born in this part of the country.
3: Where, Bubbles?
4: Missouri, Kansas, and Nebraska.
3: Well, that's you all over.
4: Now, you better be careful with those cracks, partner. I've got a gun, and when I shoot straight from the hip.
9: What, from way out there?
3: You know, Bubbles is really worth the weight in gold.
4: Now, wait a minute. Fun is fun, but I'm tired of this. I think I've got a little beef coming.
9: Oh, congratulations, boy or girl.
3: You know, Bubbles never gets off. Look at her. Isn't that a pretty face?
9: Oh, you know, I love to watch Bubbles laugh. There's so much of her has a good time.
3: As a matter of fact, the freight agent of the Union Pacific, come in.
10: Mr. Burns?
3: Yes?
10: Me Indian brave.
3: Indian brave?
10: Me got arrow.
3: Arrow?
10: Yes.
3: Where's your bow?
10: In my hair.
3: Well, is there anybody in this program that isn't a complete imbecile?
7: Oh, coming, old boy, yes.
3: I was afraid of that.
7: Gracie, I bought you a present.
9: From Omaha?
7: No, from me.
9: Oh, I just can't wait to unwrap it. Why, it's beautiful. Oh, Ray, you shouldn't have done it. Look, George, this will take your breath away.
3: Well, what is it?
9: A package of Fencin.
3: Ray, don't you ever think of bringing a nice present to a girl?
7: Well, George, once I took a box of chocolates to a girl and we sat in the parlor and she turned down the light.
3: What happened?
7: I couldn't find the chocolates.
6: You know, George, I met a girl last night who was nuts about you, and I just couldn't help making a date for you.
3: Well, thanks, Frankie.
6: Yes, and she's a very important person, too. You know, she wants you to take her down to the Jubilee ceremonies.
3: Golden spikes?
6: Oh, she's got a mouth full of them.
3: Frank.
9: Beaver.
3: Quiet. With those beavers. Frank, I can dig up my own girls.
6: Yeah, that's the way they look.
3: Frank, if you think you can rib me, you're silly. You've got about as much chance of burning me up as Gracie has of being elected.
9: Oh, yeah? Well, you don't think I'm going to be elected, huh?
3: No, I don't.
9: Oh, well, I'll show you. Oh, all you ladies in the audience who are in favor of seeing me in the White House, please hold your husbands up in the air.
3: Come on. Come on.
5: 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It's called On Behalf of the Visiting Firemen. Frank? Thank you.

0: Mayor Butler of Omaha?
1: And after I paid for the sodas, he said to me,
0: Just a minute. You met Mayor Butler?
1: Well, yeah, last night. And we were both talking about running the government, and we laughed so much I fell out of the hammock.
0: Out of a hammock?
1: Yeah, oh boy, can he swing it.
0: Swing it? You were in a hammock with the mayor?
1: Of course.
0: Well, while this was going on, where was Governor Cochran?
1: Well, who do you think was pushing the hammock?
0: Gracie, where did you meet the mayor?
1: Between 18th and 19th on Chestnut Street.
0: That happens to be a hot number.
1: So is the song.
0: Look, Gracie, all I want to know is Mayor Butler really coming up here tonight?
1: Well, if he isn't, may I never live to see a third term.
0: Well, if the mayor is really coming up here, I better get a little speech ready to introduce him. Say, boy, see how this sounds. Ladies and gentlemen, citizens of Omaha, honored guests and friends, I know that you're not here to listen to a speech from me.
1: Say, George, you want to see the mayor do a one-step.
0: One-step?
1: Yeah, one-step and he's finished.
0: Too danced out, huh?
1: No, just a little plump.
0: Ladies and gentlemen...
1: Beaver!
0: Quiet. Ladies and gentlemen, citizens of Beaver... I mean, Beavers of Omaha.
2: Beavers of Beaver.
0: Please, folks, ladies and gentlemen, I know that you're not here to listen to a speech from me.
3: Hey, Gracie.
1: What is it, Bubbles?
3: I'm not feeling well. I've got a pain.
1: Where?
3: Between 18th and 19th on Chestnut Street.
0: Ladies and gentlemen, I know that you're not here to listen to a speech from me. Hello?
4: Then why don't you shut up?
0: Wise guy. If he were here, I'd punch him right in the nose.
5: You'd punch who in the nose?
0: Wonder what took him so long. I was only kidding, you see.
1: George,
0: call
1: him Beaver and you'll get 5 points.
5: Call me Beaver?
0: No, nice beard you've got on there, buddy. You know, once I had a beard like yours, but I cut it off.
5: Yeah, once I had a face like yours, but I couldn't cut it off, so I grew this beard.
0: What's wrong with my face?
5: You'd better have an answer for that, brother. You're going to hear it often.
0: Ladies and gentlemen.
1: Oh, the mayor will love your speech.
0: Thanks. Ladies.
1: Well, you ought to hear the speech he made last night.
0: What did he say?
1: Well, he said, does Ipsy Dipsy President love Great Big Mayor?
0: That's a pretty silly speech.
1: Well, the old gray mayor ain't what he used to be.
0: I suppose Governor Cochran was still pushing the hammock while this was going on.
1: No, he was busy snapping his bubble gum.
0: Gracie, are you sure the mayor is coming up?
1: Oh, I'm positive, John.
0: I must get up with the speech. Ladies and gentlemen, I know that you're not here to listen to a speech for me.
1: Yes,
6: Gracie.
1: Ray?
6: Does Mayor Butler give you presents like I do?
1: Why, Ray Noble, I believe you're jealous.
6: Well, not anymore. I've been naturalized.
0: Naturalized? Where?
6: Between 18th and 19th on Chestnut Street.
0: Boys, will you listen to this speech, please? Ladies and gentlemen.
2: And George is right. If Mayor Butler is coming up here and George is trying to get a speech ready, why, the least we can do is listen to him.
1: Yeah, fun is fun and George isn't.
0: Yes. Quiet.
2: And I mean it. Now, let's give him a chance. And if anyone opens his mouth, I leave.
0: Ladies and gentlemen.
2: That did it.
0: Ladies and gentlemen, I know that you're not
5: here. George, that was pretty rotten of Frank to build you up and walk out on you. Why, I'd be burned up, too, if I were telling people that Heinz, Honey, and Almond Cream made rough red hands soft, smooth, and white, and somebody walked out on me between 18th and 19th on Chestnut Street. Where does he get that
0: stuff? All right, all right. Ladies and gentlemen.
5: I'll go out and get him.
0: Ladies and gentlemen, citizens of Omaha.
1: George, look, there he is.
0: Who, the mayor?
1: No, Beaver.
0: Look, Gracie, if anybody yells that word once more, I'm going to leave.
1: What word?
0: Beaver. That did it. I'm going.
6: Gracie, I'd tell you a secret if it went for this huge crowd.
3: I can take a hint. So long.
6: You know, Gracie, this is the first time you and I have ever been alone.
1: Oh, yes. Especially in Omaha. Do you like my convention?
6: Yeah, you've got pretty eyes, too.
1: Oh, you have, too.
6: Two what? Two eyes?
1: Yes, but your ears are more outstanding.
6: I say thanks awfully.
1: Say, Ray, I've got a choked-up feeling inside, and it's hard to talk.
6: Is it love?
1: No, it's my girdle.

0: did you ever dream of having a home?
1: Yeah.
0: With me?
1: No, with the FHA. You know, I'm building a home and all I need now is a wife.
0: Well, why don't you get a wife?
1: Well, how about you?
0: Oh, I'd rather get a husband.
1: Would you rather that I had a beard than just my face?
0: Yes, wouldn't you?
1: Yes, but it would take so long to raise a beard.
0: Well, how long did it take to raise your face?
1: Oh, a long, long time.
0: Oh, it's a long, long face. When you were a boy, did you ever have mumps?
1: No, only marbles.
0: Oh, mumps, are they as painful as marbles?
1: Well, I don't know. I've never sat on mumps, you see.
0: Oh. I'd like to sit on mumps, and I'd like to eat crackers in bed.
1: You get a bang out of them?
0: Only if they're firecrackers.
1: You know, Gracie, when I get married, I'd like an ivy-covered shack where the roses bloom all year long and sun shines all the day.
0: Oh, I know just the place.
1: Where?
0: Between 18th and 19th on Chestnut Street.
2: And now we hear the Union Pacific Band under the direction of Dante Pasciotti playing the Old Gray Mare.

0: Ladies and gentlemen, you just heard a 50-piece Union Pacific man who, by the way, made the train trip with us all the way from Los Angeles to Omaha. And, boys, that was really grand.
1: Yes, sir. That's right.
2: George, every one of them is a union man.
0: Do they hold union cards, Frank?
2: I'll say they do. I lost $80 of them on the train trip.
0: Oh,
3: so, George, I was at Creighton University yesterday, and I went through the fraternity houses, and I had more fun. In fact, I must write a letter of thanks to the principal.
0: Gracie, colleges don't have any principals.
3: Oh, no wonder I had such fun.
0: The name of the fraternity was probably Beta Lata Nibba.
3: Oh, well, on
0: some
3: my
0: joke.
3: Way, yes. On my way to Creighton University, Mayor Butler fell off my handlebars.
0: Look, Gracie, why don't you lay off Mayor Butler?
3: Well, why should I lay him off? He's doing a swell job.
4: Oh, George, I went through Boys Town yesterday, and you know what surprised me the most?
0: No, what?
4: Do you know it's full of boys?
0: Well, what did you expect?
4: Oh, a bigger laugh.
0: A bigger laugh, huh? Well, things are bad all over. Boys, I've got to rehearse this. Mayor Butler's coming up, isn't
3: yes,
0: he?
3: Yes.
0: Well, I better get this ready. Ladies and gentlemen, citizens of Omaha, come in.
5: George Burns and Gracie Allen?
0: I'm sorry, but we're in the middle of a speech, you see.
3: Oh, who's that?
0: I don't know.
5: I want to welcome you and Miss Allen and the rest of your troop to Omaha.
0: Well, that's nice of you, kid, but you see, we're busy. Any minute now, I've got to introduce the mayor of Omaha, and I'm rehearsing my speech, but you wouldn't know about that.
5: What are you going to say, Mr. Burns?
0: Well, listen to the... Oh, well, listen. Ladies and gentlemen, citizens of Omaha, honored guests and friends, I know that you're not here to listen to a speech for me, but without further delay, it gives me great pleasure to present Mayor Butler of Omaha.
5: Thank you very, very much, ladies and gentlemen.
0: Wait a minute. You're Mayor Butler?
5: Well, I ain't Yehudi.
0: Gracie, why didn't you tell me this was Mayor Butler? I thought you knew him.
3: Well, I didn't recognize him without the hammock.
0: Without the hammock?
3: Yes.
0: What hammock?
3: Well, what I mean is, this isn't the man who was with me last night.
0: Well, who was?
3: Well, what happened was I was in a hammock with a man, and I told him I was the next president of the United States, and he said, well, if you're the next president of the United States, then I'm Mayor Butler.
0: I say.
5: Oh, it's all right. I'm delighted to meet you and Miss Allen. And on behalf of the great metropolis of Omaha, I want to take this opportunity to welcome the surprise party candidate and her entire company, and to extend our heartfelt felicitations. And furthermore, oh, pardon me, Beaver?
0: Mr. Mayor, where did you pick up that word Beaver?
5: Between 18th and 19th on Chestnut Street.
0: I don't know. Am I nuts?
5: You'd better get an answer for that, brother. You're going to hear it often. And furthermore, on behalf of the citizens of Omaha, I would like to ask Miss Allen a few questions about her platform.
3: Why, Mayor Butler, is it showing?
5: Forget the formality. Call me Dan.
3: Oh, now, please. You know you're not allowed to say Dan on the radio.
0: Don't mind her, Your Honor.
5: That's all right, Mr. Burns. I think she's very amusing.
3: Oh, thanks.
0: There's a big wait here. We can build an auditorium.
3: All right.
0: What is his wife
5: Miss
0: think?
5: Allen, would you give me an angle on how to run the government?
3: Oh, well, now, what does your wife think?
5: I'm not married.
3: Oh, say, he's pretty.
0: Oh, yeah.
3: You know, when I'm in the White House, I'm going to make you Secretary of the Interior so we can have some X-ray pictures taken together.
0: Gracie, please.
5: Miss Allen, if you're elected, will you bring back prosperity?
3: Oh, Danny, for you, I'd do anything.
0: That's a load off his mind.
5: Miss Allen, are you in favor of treaties with Europe and Asia?
3: Well, no. I'd rather have treaties with sugar and cream. Of course, if you like oatmeal. But personally, I like mush.
0: Yes, mush is very good with Europe and Asia.
5: Miss Allen, what do you think of Senator Wagner's latest proposal?
3: Oh, well, I turned him down. You're more my type.
0: Gracie, please, after all, he's the mayor.
5: Miss Allen, what are you going to do about the Federal Reserve?
3: Oh, if you like them, Danny, I'll be glad to put up a few jars.
0: Look, will you stop, please?
5: Miss Allen, I know you won't have any trouble with the Senate after you're elected, but will you be able to manage the House?
3: Oh, Danny boy, for you, I'd even scrub floors.
0: Look, don't mind her, Mr. Mayor. Have
5: you got an aspirin, brother?
0: Well, yes, I always carry them, Your Honor.
5: Would you mind getting me a glass of water?
0: Oh, gladly, Your Honor.
5: You know, Gracie, this is the first time you and I have ever been alone.
3: Oh,
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1: 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Say goodnight.
2: Oh, good night. And I want to thank Mayor Butler for being so nice and joining in the fun. And to show my appreciation, Mayor Butler, I've got something for you.
0: Oh. Heard on tonight's program is Clark Gary's orchestra, directed by Ray Noble. Good night, all. This is Truman Bradley speaking.
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These sidewalks don't lie. Because they don't have to, baby. No embellishments necessary. The truth is richer than the rust and well-to-do. My sidewalks make concrete a red carpet. Because hilltop is where we roll deep and love sweet. Love hard like gangbusters, like fruit fresh off the vine, like we were never hurt in the name of love. These sidewalks are weathered and worn from the footprints of city soldiers and prisoners of this long-fought war. They have cracked under the weight of regret, ripped open like defeated samurais, and some have up and left to become part of the structures they once despised, falling in line with short-sighted high-rises and crooked, shiny expansions of a stranger's fantasy to survive. What else would you have them do? We are soaked in the sweet and the sordid. Relief comes and goes with rehabs and festivals, campaign trails and media-fed movements, but grace lies in the sediment, the rubble and the dust of the people that stroll these streets. This grit ain't no eyesore. It is the lifeblood of me. It drives the pulse of my wretched heart, tying me to this doomed paradise till I return to the Creator.

You might recognize this song as performed by Jefferson Airplane in a little rockumentary called Give Me Shelter about the Rolling Stones and their nightmare at Altamont. That night, the Oakland chapter of the Hells Angels had their way. Tonight, it's my turn.

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5: Another cup of Maxwell House coffee, George?
6: Sure, pour me a cup, Gracie.
5: You know, Maxwell House is always good to the last drop.
6: That drop's good, too. Yes, it's Maxwell House coffee time, starring George Burns and Gracie Allen. With yours truly, Toby Reed, Mary Lee Robb, Ann Whitfield, Georgiane Price, Gail Gordon, Harry Lubin, and the Maxwell House Orchestra, and Bill Goodwin.
7: For America's Thursday night comedy enjoyment, it's George and Gracie. And for America's everyday coffee drinking enjoyment, it's Maxwell House. Good to the last drop.
6: Every now and then, Gracie gets the morning paper before George does. And then George is treated to an interpretation of current events that shouldn't happen to Drew Pearson. As we join the Burnses now, Gracie is reading and commenting on the news.
5: See, look at this headline, George. It says that in West Virginia, 4 men held up a train. Oh, they must have been strong.
6: Gracie...
5: Those trains are very heavy.
6: Yes, yes. They're hard to lift.
5: Yes.
6: Yes.
5: Oh, listen to this. Alaska is going to become a state. And it says it'll be the biggest state in the Union.
6: That's right. Alaska's even bigger than Texas.
5: Wow.
6: Yeah. When she comes in, we'll have 49 states.
5: No, Judge, we'll still have 48.
6: How come?
5: If Alaska is bigger, Texas will quit.
6: You could be right, you know.
5: Here's something I don't believe. It says the Girl Scouts are celebrating their 37th birthday this week.
6: You can believe that, Gracie. That's true.
5: Really?
6: Sure.
5: Well, they certainly must teach those girls to take care of themselves. You know, I have yet to see a Girl Scout who looks 37.
6: Gracie...
5: I think I'll join and learn how they do it.
6: Look, the organization is 37 years old, not the girls. In fact, it's too late for you to join. They only take girls from 7 to 18.
5: Oh, Don, it's missed it by a year.
6: Yes, by a full year, yeah.
5: See, maybe they'd let me join if I... Oh, no. Yeah, I wouldn't do that.
6: Wouldn't do what?
5: Lie about my
6: age. Oh, no. How old do you claim to be?
5: 19,
6: yes. And how many years have we been married?
5: 15.
6: Now, do you think people are going to believe that I married you when you were 4?
5: Oh, yeah, I see
6: your
5: point.
6: Yes, you got to think.
5: Well, I'll have to stop claiming I'm 19.
6: You certainly. How old are you?
5: 20.
6: Come
5: on. Say, wait a minute. Maybe I could join the Girl Scouts as a leader. This article says that they need women to lead and train the girls.
6: You don't know anything about that.
5: I know all about it. I used to be one.
6: A scout?
5: No, a girl.
6: Oh, yes. Well, look, Gracie, personally, I think associating with the Girl Scouts would do you a world of good. But you're no leader.
5: I'm a natural-born leader. Why, in school, I never sat with other children. The teacher always put me up front of the class.
6: Hmm. Did you have a pointed hat that you had to wear?
5: You heard about me,
6: yes.
5: Huh?
6: Your fame spread.
5: Yes. You know, I've been a leader ever since I was just a little white-haired schoolgirl.
6: Your hair was white when you went to school?
5: Uh-huh. The teacher used to clean the blackboard erasers by beating them on my head.
6: That accounts for a few things.
3: Now, forget about Girl Scouts. I'll see you later.
5: Where are you going?
3: I have an appointment to buy some life insurance.
5: Another life insurance policy? But they haven't paid off your old one yet.
3: Look, you can't collect insurance until I'm dead. Goodbye, dear.
5: Well, give me a kiss before you go.
3: Okay.
5: I think I can collect that insurance.
3: Okay. Goodbye, dear.
5: Well, I'll call Girl Scout headquarters and tell them I'm ready to be a leader. Come in.
8: Mrs. Burns?
5: Yes?
8: We three girls have been sent here by Scout headquarters to accept your application to become a leader. I'm Bernice Carolyn Gallagher.
5: I'm Peggy Martin.
9: I'm Lil.
5: Well, it's a pleasure to meet you. How old are you?
8: Well, I'll be 16 on my next birthday, which comes in October.
9: I was 12 last month.
5: I'm 8. Well, come in, girls. I'll bet being Scouts is lots of fun.
8: Yes, and it teaches us how to become good and useful citizens.
9: Yes, we're only girls today, but we'll be wives and mothers tomorrow.
5: Oh, I'd wait longer than that. what's this book you have?
8: It's the Girl Scout Handbook, which contains the information you'll need in order to pass your test and become a Girl Scout leader.
9: There's all kinds of things in this official handbook.
5: It's the nuts. Well, let me see it. My, it does have a lot of things. Homemaking, health and safety, nature study, signaling.
8: What kind of signaling?
5: Well, did you ever see a wigwag? Oh, sure, every time Jack Benny shakes his head.
8: You say some funny things, Mrs. Burns.
5: Oh, later, Bernice. Right now, I want to look through the book. I hope I can pass the test and become a Girl Scout leader.
8: Oh, we'll be glad to help you in any way we can, Mrs. Burns. You're so much fun that we'd love to have you for a leader.
9: Yes, you're one of the nicest ladies we've ever met.
5: You're solid. Well, thank you. I've been exercising. Well, I'd love to have you help me. How about starting with first aid?
8: All right. It'd be a lot easier if we had somebody to practice on.
9: Somebody who'd let us bandage them.
5: A sucker.
8: Oh, say, a car just drove up in front. Maybe... Oh, gracious, look at that poor man who got out. He needs first aid.
9: He must have been in an accident.
5: He's a mess. That's my husband. Well, he always looks like that.
8: Oh, he's a very interesting-looking man, Mrs. Burns. You can see he has a lot of charm and character.
9: Yes, he looks like he has a wonderful personality.
5: I still say he's a mess. Well, now, look, maybe you girls are looking at the man who's driving the car. That's Bill Goodwin. He's not as attractive as my husband.
8: Oh, well, Mr. Goodwin seems to be a fine-looking gentleman.
9: Yes, he looks very nice.
5: Are you sure she's only 8? Well, now, girls, when my husband comes in, we'll practice our first aid on him. I'll go get the bandages and things ready.
9: Should we put him on a stretcher?
5: No, let's just bandage him. It's too late to make him taller.
3: Well, I'll see you later, Bill. Thanks for driving me home.
10: Oh, that's okay, George. How about some golf this afternoon?
3: Can't make it today. I've applied for some new insurance... And the doctor's going to drop over and take a look at me.
10: You got that backwards, George. He'll take a look at you and then drop over.
11: Always a comedian, huh, Willie?
10: Well, I'm practicing for summer replacement.
11: Summer replacement, eh?
10: Yeah. Say, George, what kind of insurance are you taking out?
3: Well, I've got a great little thing, Bill. If I don't work, it pays me every week.
10: I know about Gracie. What kind of insurance you're taking out?
11: The summer is a long way off, you know. Maybe it'll do better on your own show, Bill.
3: It's a combination life and accident policy. The way Gracie keeps house, I'm liable to trip over something and hurt myself.
10: Yeah, well, I guess she is a little careless about home safety.
3: Well, the slogan of the National Safety Council is don't be a Gracie.
10: But, George, suppose you did fall and bump your head or cut your face or... A few bandages wouldn't keep you from working on the radio.
3: But, Bill, there's television. How would I look on television with bandages hiding my face?
10: You want to withdraw that question, George?
3: That belongs to the summer routine. Yes.
11: Yes, I'll withdraw it. I'll also withdraw into the house. See you later, Willie.
10: Go on, George.
5: Well, hello, Dad.
10: Hi, hello, Gracie. Say, where are the kids?
5: Well, these are some lovely Girl Scouts who want me to be their leader. Girls, this is my husband.
12: Hello. How do you do, Mr. Burns?
10: Hello, girls. Do you still think that you can become a Girl Scout leader?
5: Well, yes, and you're just in time to help. They're going to teach me first aid, and we'll practice on you.
10: Wait a minute, just a minute.
5: Oh, now, you can't refuse the Girl Scouts a favor, George. Think of the times they helped you across the street.
10: Well, I guess it would be a good idea for you to learn first aid, Gracie. Okay.
12: Good. Now, lie down, Mr. Burns, and pretend that you're unconscious. He's been hit by a truck, Mrs. Burns, and he's covered with cuts and bruises.
9: He's also got a few sprains and fractures.
5: Like I said before, he's a mess. Oh, all right. Now, what'll I do first?
12: Well, see that he's lying in the proper position. Make sure that his head is level.
5: Oh, it's very level. Almost flat.
10: I think you're pretty, too.
5: No. Quiet, George. You're unconscious.
10: All right, forgot, yes.
12: Now, let's say Mr. Burns has a broken

0: I've used up all the tape in the gourd. Well, girls, how does my patient look?
1: Like a mummy.
2: Yes, Mrs. Burns, I'm afraid you've overdone it a little. He can't move.
1: I don't think he can even breathe.
3: Yeah, you got to take the thing off. I can't move.
2: Why did you put the bandage across his mouth?
0: Well, it says right in your handbook that an injured man should be kept quiet. That's the only way I could do it.
3: Yeah, well, I can't move a lot. You got to cut the law.
0: Gee, I hope I'll pass my first aid test. Oh, hey, excuse me, girls. There's someone at the front door.
4: Mrs. Burns?
0: Yes?
4: I'm Dr. Redler. The Fidelity Insurance Company asked me to drop by and see Mr. Burns.
0: Oh, my goodness, doctor. You must be having a hard time if you have to sell insurance on the side.
4: I'm not selling any insurance.
0: Oh. Can't make a go of that either, huh?
4: Mrs. Burns, I am here for one purpose only.
0: No, but look, I'll make a bargain with you, doctor. If you pass on my first aid test, I'll talk my husband into buying your insurance.
4: If you'll only let me explain why I came here.
0: Now, come on, doctor. Come in and examine my husband.
5: We're there. I don't know how we got there, but we're there. I would love to examine your husband.
0: Oh, good. Now, step right this way. George, dear, this is Dr. Redler from the Fidelity Insurance Company. He's going to examine you.
3: Oh,
6: what happened to him?
0: Well, we imagined he was hit by a truck, so I bandaged him up.
6: Well, trying to take out accident insurance after the accident, eh, Burns?
2: Oh, he really hasn't been in an accident, doctor.
1: No, those bandages are only make-believe.
0: They're phony.
6: So that's it. He's trying to collect on a fake claim. Thanks to these Girl Scouts, your fraud was detected. Burns, after I report this, no insurance company in America will issue you a policy. Good day.
0: Well, George, I guess I passed the first aid test. My bandages fooled the doctor. Oh, look, girls, he's happy for me.
1: Happy?
0: Yes, he can't applaud or whistle, so he's pounding his head on the floor.

Janine, I dream of lilac time. A welcome musical promise of spring. Yes, and a number that's just as popular today as when it was written over 20 years ago. Why such lasting popularity? Because, like all great music, this delightful song combines not one, but many fine musical parts. Show you what we mean. Here's another ever-popular song in a seasonal mood. But see if you can recognize it from just this mellow harmony. Now we'll add the rich counter melody. We still need that vigorous rhythm. And to round out this great song, let's add the melody. 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

0: And that's the honest to goodness truth, Dr. Redler. I bandaged George up like that to practice Girl Scout first aid.
1: I see.
0: And the minute I got him unwrapped, he sent me right over here to your office to explain things. Now, can he have the insurance?
1: Well, I'll still have to examine him before I decide that.
0: Oh, well, don't bother, Doctor. He's very healthy. A mass of muscle. Of course, he does have a few teeth marks on him.
1: Teeth marks?
0: Well, the neighbor's dog jumped on him and knocked him down.
1: Vicious dog.
0: The meanest chihuahua I ever saw.
1: Perhaps the dog had hydrophobia.
0: Well, he didn't get it from George. He's very healthy. How about it, Doctor? Will you give him the insurance?
1: Mrs. Burns, there are certain things I must check. For example, his weight.
0: Oh, well, I can tell you that. He weighs 150 strips. Of course, that's just hearsay. I'm very bashful. Will you let him have the insurance?
1: Well, there are other things. I must make examinations of his heart, his kidneys, his lungs, and his liver, and send them to the insurance company.
0: Well, won't that leave George awfully vacant?
1: I send the examinations, not the organs themselves. Then I'll have to make a blood count. Do you know what type of blood he has?
0: Yes, it's sort of reddish.
1: I meant type A or type B. Has he ever given any transfusion?
0: Oh, sure. He's made a dozen trips to the blood bank to give a pint of blood.
1: Really?
0: Yeah.
1: Really?
0: One more trip and they'll have the pint.
1: I think I'd better examine your husband. I'll try to drop by your house this evening on my way home.
0: You're wasting time, Doctor. He's in the pink, healthy as a bull.
1: Well, I'll decide that, Mrs. Burns. Now, if you'll excuse me, I have an operation to perform at the Cedars.
0: The Cedars? Oh, you're a tree surgeon, too. Well, goodbye and happy pruning. I fixed everything up, George. You'll get the insurance all right.
2: Oh, good, good.
0: And now I must get back to my Girl Scout work.
2: Gracie, leave the Girl Scouts alone. They've been doing fine for 37 years.
0: Why should I leave them alone?
2: They'd like to try for 38.
0: But, George, they need leaders. I must heed the call of duty, just as women have always done in time of need.
2: You see.
0: Did Joan of Arc hesitate? No, she got busy and built it.
2: Built what?
0: The Ark.
2: Gracie, a man built the Ark.
0: Oh, go on. The person who built the Ark was a woman.
2: Noah?
0: How could I know her? She's been dead for years.
2: That'd be nice on Bill Summer's show.
0: Yeah.
2: Then,
0: you. And just look through the pages of history. Whenever the world has needed something, it's always been a woman who stepped forward. It was even a woman who invented liquor.
2: What woman?
0: Mary, Queen of Scotch.
2: I suppose some other woman invented beer.
0: No, but if it weren't for a woman, you'd have nothing to drink it out of.
2: Don't tell me.
0: Gertrude Stein.
2: Yeah. That's coming.
0: So you see, George, I'm heeding the call of duty.
2: Yes.
0: The Girl Scouts need me. And as soon as Bernice and Peggy and Lil come back, I'm going to take them for a hike in the woods.
2: Wait a minute. You can't take those children on a hike.
0: Why not?
2: You get lost when you go to the market.
0: Well, don't worry. I won't take them to the market.
2: Gracie, you don't know anything about the woods. I'll bet that you couldn't tell rabbit's tracks from bear tracks.
0: Oh, Judge, don't be silly. Animals don't run on tracks.
2: Look, I can't let you get lost with those girls. I better go along and help you.
0: We're old enough to get lost by ourselves.
2: Yes, that's... come in.
3: Here we are, Mrs. Burns, all ready to begin our expedition into the forest.
4: Yes, we're anxious to get started. Let's hit the road.
2: Look, girls, I can't let you go into the woods alone.
0: My husband thinks he better go along, girls.
2: I insist on it. And if I don't go, Gracie doesn't go.
3: Let's have a conference, girls.
5: We've
3: decided that it would be a great pleasure to have you accompany us, Mr. Burns.
4: Yes, we'd love to have you.
0: We're hooked.
2: Very well, I'll go get my book. Come in.
6: Well, hi, Burnses. Say, why the Girl Scout?
0: Well, I'm training to be their leader, Bill. This is Bernice, Peggy, and Lil. Girls, you remember Bill Goodwin?
3: Oh, yes. Mrs. Burns pointed you out to us. How do you do?
4: It's a pleasure to meet you.
0: Hubba, hubba.
2: Well, hello, girl. Gracie's taking them for a hike in the woods, Bill, and I'm going along for protection.
6: Good idea, George. If they leave you here, something might happen to you.
2: Some more summer stuff, I guess. Bill.
6: Yes.
2: I'm going to protect them.
6: You?
0: Yes. Yeah, he can do it, Bill. He's a regular Daniel Goone.
2: Daniel Boone.
6: No, I like it her way better.
2: Oh.
0: When George was a boy, he practically lived in the woods.
6: Gracie, when George was a boy, everybody lived in the woods.
2: Listen, Bill, without me, they'd get lost. They wouldn't know which direction to go.
6: Well, they would if they took along Maxwell House coffee.
2: Huh?
6: There are directions on every can.
2: Oh, no.
6: Yes. It tells you how to make perfect coffee. Rich, delicious, mellow Maxwell House coffee. The most popular coffee in America.
3: Gee, when Mr. Goodwin talks about Maxwell House coffee with that beautiful, romantic voice of his, it's thrilling.
6: Maxwell House is a combination of choice Latin American coffee.
3: What a speaker.
6: Expertly blended and radiant roasted to the very peak of flavor perfection.
3: What a personality.
6: Always good to the last drop.
0: What a ham.
2: Bill, we love Maxwell House coffee, but it won't keep us from getting lost in the woods.
6: Well, maybe not, but it'll make your stay there awfully pleasant.
2: I say.
3: Well, I'm not afraid of getting lost. The only thing that'd scare me is if we met a wolf.
4: Yes, wolves are terrible. I hate wolves.
6: Well, I guess I know when I'm not wanted. Goodbye.
2: Well, let's get started on the hike, girls.
3: What do you think we've gone, Mr. Burns?
2: About 8 miles, Bernice.
0: 8 miles? And look at George. He's as fresh as when we left home.
2: Sure.
0: Well, this is far enough. Let's get out of the car and start hiking.
2: I'll park here. Boy, it's kind of hot here in the woods. Now watch, kids. I'll teach you an old woodsman's trick. You just grab a handful of these green leaves and rub them over your face. It cools you off.
3: Mr. Burns, you shouldn't do that. It's a mistake.
4: It won't cool you off.
0: It's poison ivy.
2: Oh, my gosh.
0: Oh, well, not much further to go, girls. Let's jump across this little creek. I'll go first. Whew, there. Now you, Bernice. That's fine. Peggy. Atta girl. Come on, Lil. Good. Now you, George. Don't sit in the water, dear. You'll frighten the fish.
3: Thank goodness we're almost back to the car. I'm completely exhausted.
4: I'm awfully tired myself.
0: I'm pooped.
2: Come on, girls. Come on. It's only a little further. What are you dragging for?
0: Well, George, it's not easy for us to carry you.
2: Keep moving.
0: Groaning, George. You're safe at home.
2: Yeah, we're in wolf arms. I can't talk.
0: Well, I had to put the bandage across your face for the poison ivy. Girls, are you almost through?
3: Yes, Mrs. Burns. I put both of his arms in slings to relieve his sprained wrist.
4: I taped up the charley horse in his leg.
0: I bandaged his chest. Well, you're the smallest, so you get the smallest job.
4: Gee, he looks like a mummy again. Come in.
7: Well, here I am, Mrs. Burns, ready to examine that healthy husband of yours.
8: I've got a hell of trouble.
7: Still practicing first aid on him, eh? Well, I'll just take this bandage off his face so that I can see how he... Good heaven! He looks like he's got smallpox.
8: Well, you see what happened...
7: Burns, you conniving scoundrel! Not only will I refuse you insurance, but I'll have this house quarantined. Good day!
2: Gracie.
0: Quick, girls, put the bandage over his mouth again. Oh, what he's about to say, no Girl Scout should hear.

0: George and Gracie will return in just a moment. Join us again next Thursday when we'll all be back. George Burns, Gracie Allen, Bill Goodwin, Harry Lubin, and the Maxwell House Orchestra, and yours truly, Toby Reed. And now, here are our stars.
1: Gracie, next week our guest star will be that glamorous lady of the movies, Marlena Dietrich.
2: Marlena Dietrich. She's the woman with the beautiful legs.
1: That's the woman, yeah.
2: Well, then I better save this bandage I had for your mouth.
1: Why?
2: Well, next week I'll put it over your eyes. And now, if I may be serious for a moment, there are thousands of girls all over the country who are waiting to join the Girl Scouts. But they can't because there aren't enough leaders. Call your local council and wish the Girl Scouts happy birthday by becoming a Girl Scout volunteer.
1: Nice going, Gracie. Good night, everybody.
0: Good things.
2: The easy way.
0: Do you like good things the easy way? Then get instant Maxwell House coffee.
3: So good.
0: So good. 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It's all pure Maxwell House coffee in instant form.
2: And so easy.
0: So easy. Instant Maxwell House means great coffee instantly in your cup. 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Instantly good to the last drop. Until next Thursday, when Marlena Dietrich will be our guest, good night and good luck from the makers of Maxwell House, America's favorite brand of coffee, always good to the last drop. The George Burns and Gracie Allen Show is written by Paul Henning and Keith Fowler.
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0: Come in. Welcome. I'm E.G. Marshall. At the end of May, this year of our Lord, 1977, another legend passed into history. The last of the great Orient Expresses, Europe's most famous railroad train, made its last run. This is a tale of two people who planned to be on that last run from Istanbul, Turkey, to Paris, France, and who found out, with Robert Burns' mouse, that even the best laid plans are at the mercy of fate. Or, even worse, men of no conscience.
1: Put up your hands, please. And don't move.
2: Now, wait a minute. Whoever you are...
1: Shut up. Inside.
3: All right, but...
2: Don't argue with him, Diana. That's a Stalonica 57 he's toting.
3: What's that, Bob?
2: A machine gun. Real bullets, too.
0: Our mystery drama, Last Train Out, was written especially for the Mystery Theater by Ian Martin and stars Ann Williams.
4: It is sponsored in part by Sinoff, the Sinus Medicines, and Buick Motor Division. I'll be back shortly.

0: You must all be familiar with Diana Sherwood. Remember her as the wistful and winning child movie star of the 50s? Then her amazing turn away from success and riches to go to college and take her degree, and later go through a long apprenticeship as a reporter. Finally, the third stage, her return to the public in a new field, in television, as a news reporter and brilliant interviewer. Now at the peak of her career, she's driving through eastern Turkey on special assignment with Bob Hart, her cameraman-producer, an assignment whose wrap-up is planned to take place on the Orient Express.
1: Can't you go a little faster, Bob?
2: Well, what's the hurry, Diana? We're still on vacation.
1: Oh, vacation. 3 short, glorious days.
2: Oh, I love you.
1: All the shows we've done together. All the corners of the world we've poked into. And you wait till here to tell me.
2: Hmm? When in Rome. I got here. I learned to talk Turkey.
1: Oh, I'm not even going to notice that.
2: Don't. Just concentrate on me.
1: Oh, I intend to. For the rest of my life.
2: Hey, I'm going to hold you to that. I want to kiss you.
1: Not while you're driving.
2: Well, why not?
1: No, Bob, don't. Now you... Look out, lame brain. Do you want to kill us?
2: No, ma'am, but what a way to die.
1: You just keep your eye on the road.
2: What road?
1: The one you're driving on.
2: Now, you call this a road? It's a goat track.
1: Well, you were the one who insisted on taking it.
2: Well, I wanted to be by the water. Very romantic at sundown.
1: And very late. We ought to get back to the main road as soon as possible. I mean, we really should be in Istanbul by now.
2: Why?
1: Because we have a whole section of the documentary to shoot on the Orient Express tomorrow. Remember?
2: Well, of course, darling. Hey, the road's getting better. I give her the gun. Huh. You satisfied with what we filmed so far?
1: Oh, yes. And the train footage should just button it up right.
2: Hmm. That's sad to think that romantic old train won't be running anymore.
1: Yes. A lot of things sad about Turkey.
2: Not for me. Because of us.
1: Well, that's private and personal.
2: My hand.
1: Oh, I know. It's bleeding. I can't seem to stop it.
2: Oh, it's kind of dark. Is that me or...
1: No. The sun's gone down.
2: Oh. How long have I been out?
1: Oh, about 15 minutes. Mm. Oh, I've been frantic. There hasn't been a sign of another car or anything.
2: Hey, wait a minute. How are you?
1: Oh, I'm all right.
2: You sure?
1: Oh, darling, I hung on to you, and when you rolled over, you took the worst of it. You saved my life. But you, I'm so worried.
2: Oh, honey, ease up. I'm not hurt that bad. Except for the whack on the head and a couple of bruises on my thigh. I'll do.
1: But you're bleeding.
2: Well, okay, I need a couple of stitches maybe, but the cut's not deep. Now, look at that. How did I get out of the car?
1: Well, you were still half conscious. You were able to help me just enough to get you out.
2: Oh, how is the car?
1: Oh, pretty much of a wreck.
2: Thank heaven I left my cameras and equipment to be shipped from Ankara by air.
1: What are you trying to do?
2: Get up.
1: No. Bob, no.
2: Darling, I'm all right, and I want to take a look at the car.
1: Look, I don't want you to move. You might have a concussion.
2: Don't worry, Diana.
1: Oh, now, if I knew you were okay, you could sit here, and I could walk back to that village we just
2: had. Yeah, well, let's see if we can ride first. Oh, wow. It is a wipeout. Front axle's gone, the radiator's ruptured. Oh, and wait a minute.
1: What is it?
2: Wait, look up there at the top of the hill, through the trees. Someone just turned on a light.
1: Oh.
2: There's a house up there.
1: Yes, I see. Look, darling, you wait here, and I'll go up and see if they have a phone.
2: No, I'll do better than that. I'll come with you.
1: Oh.
2: This darn place is farther away than I thought. Well, we'll just cut across this terrace here. And we'll try the French windows. Oh. Hey, the room inside's lighted.
1: Oh, yes, but they have Austrian blinds.
2: Yeah, wait a minute. There's a chink here. Let me have a look. Yeah. Hey, it's crazy. That can't be.
1: What is it?
2: Now keep your voice down. Take a look.
1: 2 men. Let's knock.
2: Hold it. Hold. Take a look at the one sitting at the table.
1: Yes.
2: Who is he?
1: Well, I don't... like Serpiakov.
3: Looks like. He's a dead ringer.
1: Oh, good Lord, Bob. We've really stumbled onto something.
3: Yeah. A hornet's nest. We're getting out of here.
4: With a story like this? Do you know who this man is?
3: Sure. Number 304 in the Politburo, who came here on a little Russian-type lobby trip to Istanbul and mysteriously disappeared day before yesterday.
1: Or defected.
3: Well, whichever it was, he has Russia up in arms and the Western world on atomic pins and needles and the Turks in a blue funk. Now, let's not get mixed up in this, Diana. Come on, it's too
5: Shut
3: big.
5: Don't move.
3: Hey, now, wait a minute.
1: We had an accident, and you were looking...
5: I said, be quiet. Inside.
1: All right, but I...
3: Don't argue with him. That's a Stalonica 57 he's toting.
1: A what?
3: A machine gun. Real bullets, too.
5: Move. What is the meaning of this, Sergei?
6: Excuse me, doctor, but I found them outside looking through the window.
1: Doctor? Oh, you're just what we're looking for. My friend is hurt.
5: Yes, so I see. That is a nasty cut. You will need some stitches.
2: No. All we need is a phone to get a mechanic and some transportation.
5: First of all, I must tend to your wound. Oh, allow me to introduce myself. I am Dr. Bülent Akdüz. And you, of course, are Mademoiselle Diana Sherwood, is it not?
1: You know me?
5: What educated man in Turkey does not know you, Mademoiselle? Especially since you have honored Turkey by coming here to do one of your fine documentaries about us. Excuse me. Sergei, put away the gun.
6: But I found them spying on you.
5: Sergei!
6: As you are them, doctor.
5: You will pardon me, Mademoiselle Sherwood, and...
1: This is my cameraman, Mr. Robert Hart.
5: Yes. If you will excuse me, this gentleman here with me was just leaving. Sergei, please see... my patient to the door.
2: Look, if you just let us make a phone call, you can go ahead with your patient.
5: No, we were all finished. Sergei?
6: Yes, doctor.
5: Good night, Mr. Seaman. Now just follow my instructions, and I'm sure you'll find your condition will improve rapidly. No, don't say anything. I am more than glad to have been of help. Now then. Won't you sit down, Mademoiselle Sherwood, for I have a look at the gentleman's injury? Oh,
1: thank you. But while you're treating Bob, couldn't I phone for help?
5: Unfortunately, no.
2: Well, why not?
5: I have no phone.
2: A doctor?
5: This is my home, not my office. I value my privacy.
2: Well, you don't seem to get much of it, sir. What about the patient who just left?
5: What about him, Mr. Hart?
1: I think what Bob meant is that if this isn't your office...
5: Shall we say that he is just an old friend who dropped by?
2: Oh, yeah, okay. Yeah, sure, we don't care about him, Dr. Akdüz. Now, all we want to do is get to Istanbul by tonight.
5: I am afraid that would be very difficult. Please, let me offer an alternative. Why don't you allow me to invite you to be my guest for the night?
1: I'm afraid that isn't possible.
5: Oh, why not?
1: Well, Mr. Hart and I must leave Istanbul tomorrow on the Orient Express.
5: But the Express does not leave until evening. I really must insist that you be my guest.
2: Well, I...

0: up, we make some kind of arrangement to get to Istanbul.
1: Without a car and no phone, I don't really see how it is possible. There is also the matter of crossing the Bosphorus to the Thracian side.
0: Well, just get us to the ferry.
1: But how?
0: Can't you have your man drive us in?
1: I'm afraid I can't.
0: Well, won't. If you ask me, your invitation to stay sounds more like an order.
1: Perhaps it is. Sergei!
2: Yes, doctor?
1: Cover me, please.
0: The man behind the gun.
1: Yes, Mr. Hart, I'm afraid after all you are right. My invitation is really an order. You recognized my patient, did you not, Mr. Hart?
0: All right. What if I did?
1: It is absolutely vital that Comrade Serfiakov's whereabouts remain a secret until we get him to safety. So you will stay as my guests, both of you. Until I do.
3: Dr. Octus, you can't keep us here indefinitely.
1: Oh, I have no intention of doing that. I can promise you, Mademoiselle Sherwood, that you would be free to leave here in the morning.
3: And to catch my train.
1: And to catch your train.
3: Me? The way you said that. What about Mr. Hart?
1: Ah, that is quite different. Mr. Hart will be staying a little longer.
3: What for?
1: Shall we say as evidence of your good faith.
3: My good faith in what?
1: In a little scheme which has occurred to me, and which, the more I examine, it seems the perfect answer to all our problems. Yes, indeed. I think my little scheme will solve this dilemma for all of us.
4: Diana and Bob exchange a glance. What is the smooth and oily Dr. Akdu's up to? One thing has been expressed in the look they have exchanged, a feeling that I'm sure I and you in the audience share, that the insinuating manner of this strange doctor, if indeed he is one, is only a mask that conceals a man who serves no principles except his own, a bad enemy, perhaps an even worse friend. I shall return shortly with Act Two.

0: three of them were frozen as we left them. Diana Sherwood and Bob Hart, in the moment of exchanging their glance. Dr. Bulent Akdüz, his dark, beady eyes glistening wetly as he considers them both, a secret smile curling one side of his mouth. Now, as the film of our tale starts to unwind again, the protagonists move from their still frame to action.
1: I think my little scheme will solve this dilemma for all of us.
2: What dilemma?
1: Oh, come, Mr. Hart. It is useless to deny it. You have recognized that I am hiding under my roof the most wanted man in Turkey. Lavrenti Serpyakov is being hunted by every communist in Europe. I am committed to getting him to safety. Could I possibly allow either of you to leave here freely now that you know my secret?
3: But we'll be beyond Turkey by tomorrow night.
1: Preserving a discreet silence about the biggest news story on the continent at this moment? The answer is obvious. Oh, no, no, no. We are sitting, all three of us, on a bombshell.
2: Why all the intrigue and the cloak and dagger stuff? Look, why doesn't Serpyakov turn himself over to the Turkish authorities and ask for sanctuary?
1: The risk is too great. Turkey stands at a crossroads at this moment. Our neighbor to the north, Russia, dominates the Black Sea with her navy. She would demand his return at once, and we are not in any position to refuse.
2: Well, then go to the American consulate. They'd protect him.
1: If we ever got him there alive, perhaps. Another point not to be debated, the risk is also too great. An international situation might be created. No, the answer is clear and has been decided. Serpyakov must first be gotten out of Europe to a country where he will be totally safe.
2: Without a passport, without papers, without visas? No, it's crazy.
1: The problem was enormously difficult before. But now, fortunately, it is relatively simple, thanks to your coming here providentially, as you did.
3: Thanks to us?
1: Yes. Ah, well, actually more.

0: directly to you, Mademoiselle Sherwood. You are going to be Serpyakov's safe conduct direct to America.
1: Me? Oh, I'm afraid you're mistaken.
0: I doubt it. I'm quite sure you are going to be perfectly agreeable, even anxious to help when I explain.
2: You'd better do that right now.
0: I'm afraid not quite yet. My professional ethics dictate another pursuit for me. You have a nasty cut and quite a few abrasions which need attention. If you would follow me across my hall to my clinic, we would put you in shape.
3: No, I want to know what you're up to first.
0: I think you will do it my way. Sergei!
3: Now, look, just a minute.
1: No, darling, please. The cut still hasn't stopped bleeding. It's got to be taken care of.
0: She is quite right, you know. The sooner I can suture it, the less scar it will leave in the future. Wait. Shall we go and try to get rid of the bad blood between us? There. I think that should do very nicely. No pain?
3: No pain. Now, I want to know what you're trying to get Diana mixed up in.
0: Yes. Well, I would prefer to explain that to both of you at the same time. Why don't we go back and join the lady so I can explain to you both what a blessing in disguise you have turned out to be. So, you would like to know my plan. Very well. Tomorrow evening, Miss Sherwood will leave as planned on the Orient Express. With her will go Serpyakov, traveling as Mr. Hart.
1: What do you mean, Serpyakov traveling as Bob? How can he?
0: Very simply. You have just had a quite serious accident in your car. Very good. We will make it appear a good deal more serious. We will say that Mr. Hart has been injured quite severely above the face and the head. A doctor living closest to the scene of the accident attended him. And quite naturally, since the damage is extensive, have had to bandage most of his head and face. Oh, can I freshen your drink, Mr. Hart?
2: Yeah, well, maybe you'd better.
0: You see, it occurred to me as soon as I saw you that both you and Serpyakov are approximately the same height and build. Another piece of luck.
2: This comrade of yours, does he speak American?
0: He won't have to. The mouth will be bandaged because some sutures had to be taken. We can even wire the jaws if broken. No. I see no flaws. I think personally it is an excellent plan. Once Serpyakov reaches Paris, arrangements already have been made by other interested parties which will clear him out of Europe safely.
1: Now, there is just one major flaw, Dr. Octus.
0: Yes? What is that?
1: What makes you so sure that I'll go along with your little scheme?
0: Oh, I have no doubts about that. I'm sure you can both guess why.
2: You'll be holding me as hostage.
0: Exactly. And besides, as a doctor, I will travel with her to Paris, ostensibly to take care of my patient.
1: But to make doubly sure I behave.
0: Shall we say, cooperate?
1: But what if I refuse?
0: How can you? These are desperate times, Miss Sherwood, and make no mistake, I am a desperate man. I lay my life on the line. I value it highly enough so that I have no compunction about who dies to protect it. Besides, the end itself is good. Once Serpyakov is safe from reprisal, you will realize that he has information of incalculable value to the democracies, particularly yours and Mr. Hart's country.
1: All right. Doctor, you win. Do you think perhaps you can send one of your men to get our bags from the car?
0: I will have it taken care of right away. And may I say that I think you have both been very wise. Oh, one other thing. I don't know, of course, how far your regard for each other has taken you, but I am sure you will realize under the circumstances that you will be shown to separate rooms. The judgment is not one of moral principle, just mere precaution.
1: What? Yes? Yeah, who is it?
4: You have a visitor, mademoiselle.
1: Oh, Just a minute. Who is it?
4: Open the door.
1: What visitor? Oh!
4: Serbiakov waits for no one.
1: What are you doing here?
4: Comrade Lavrenti Serbiakov, at your service.
5: The commissar has taken the fancy to you, mademoiselle.
4: Get out, Kulak. You have been paid. Leave us alone.
5: For sure, comrade. I wish you luck.
1: Get your hands off me.
4: Stay in my arms until we are sure he is gone.
1: What? He's gone.
4: Don't be too sure of that. And keep your voice low. He may even be watching.
1: How?
4: There is at least one keyhole in every door. And every wall has ears. Sergei is Russian. I do not trust him.
1: You expect me to trust you? Will you please let me go?
4: I'm sorry. The masquerade was necessary. I had to see you. I have heard of Dr. Avdu's plan.
1: Naturally. Where is the doctor now?
4: Istanbul. He is going to report the accident and set everything in motion.
1: So?
4: So, I have taken this opportunity to bribe the guard to see you.
1: Why would you have to bribe the guard?
4: Do you think I am any less prisoner than you or your friend Hart?
1: You? Prisoner? Of whom?
4: Of Dr. Atlus, of course.
1: I don't understand. He's the one who's helping you escape.
4: Escape? Once I believed in that, but no longer, because of what you Americans would call the double cross. You have given him the opportunity, you see.
1: I have.
4: Oh, not directly. You are the victims of circumstance, of course, but listen to me. If we go through without this plan, do you think for one moment I would ever get to Paris? I would be lucky to get as far as Stara Zagora or Sofia. Wherever the express stopped in Bulgaria, I guarantee the communist authorities will be alerted and ready to arrest me.
1: Who would alert them?
4: Doctors, of course. Do you not see the plan? It is so neat. I will be arrested for traveling under disguise on a false passport, so I can be removed from the train quite legally and quietly. Once back in communist hands, I leave it to you to imagine what will happen to me.
1: They wouldn't kill you.
4: No, I doubt it. We are not under Stalin anymore. All I lost in Siberia, as you see, my ring finger. No, today we are more civilized. At best, I would simply become a non-person, no job, no means of support, a beggar. At worst, a patient committed to an institution. Both living deaths.
1: Why should Dr. Akdus want to turn you back to the communists? Isn't he helping you escape them?
4: Mademoiselle Sherwood, Dr. Akdus is not a man of conviction, except where he himself is concerned. He is an opportunist and the tool of the highest bidder. The only thing he ever wishes to protect is his neutral standing. I am worth more to the communists, but apparently it is only bad luck I fall into their hands. He has it both ways, the money, and if you call it that, his reputation. Do you understand?
1: Oh, I'm not sure. If you really are a prisoner, how could you come and visit me?
4: Number one, because I am not supposed to know that I am a prisoner. And number two, because among a certain class of men, money is the magic key to anything. Oh, with a diamond ring, which is worth more than I care to think of, I bribed Sergei.
1: Wasn't he suspicious about why you wanted to talk to me?
4: Not since he was half drunk from drinking with me. And because of the reason I gave him. You are beautiful enough for any Russian to understand that.
1: I see. Well, now that you have seen me, what purpose has been served?
4: I want you to trust me.
1: But I do not trust you.
4: I have no time to try to convince you. I have little time left. But I have a plan for all of us. The only one I can devise, which I believe, which will give us a chance to escape with our lives. Will you at least listen to that?
6: It was George Villiers, the first Duke of Buckingham, who coined the phrase, "The plot thickens." His actual quote was, "I now the plot thickens very much upon us," which indeed it does, and has, to a point where I'm afraid we must wait to see what happens until I return shortly with Act 3.

0: The estimable Duke of Buckingham, whose thoughts we borrowed so shortly ago, had one other remark that history had recorded. The world is made up for the most part of fools and knaves. Now, while I don't share his pessimism, the world in which we have become engaged here may be a lot nearer to his than yours and mine. Let's return to it and find out just what it is that Comrade Serpiakov wishes Diana Sherwood to listen to.
1: Very well, Mr. Serpiakov. I'm listening.
2: If I can pass as Mr. Hart with the head covered with bandages, then so can he pass as me. It is only a matter of changing places.
1: How can you do that?
2: Leave that to me. What is important is that he must be ready when the moment comes. Here are bandages. You must get them to him.
1: How?
2: I must leave that up to you.
1: How can I trust you?
2: Look. You are a woman of the world. And you know that between the grindstones of power, individuals become dust and are lost in the wind. I know that if I follow the doctor's plan, I am doomed.
1: But if you don't?
2: I'm ready to take my chances. I have been ready to do that since I walked away from a lifetime spent in a cause in which I no longer believe.
1: All right. How will the change be made?
2: Just before they take me down to the ambulance...
3: Serpiakov!
2: The devil. There is no time. You must let me know if you get this to Mr. Hart.
3: I am coming in. The doctor is returning.
1: Well, I'll do my best.
2: You must get word to me if he has them and will be ready.
3: We can't wait, comrade.
1: But how?
2: Hurry, think. Put your arms about me quickly. Huh? Think.
1: I'll drop my club by your door.
2: Good.
3: You will have to leave your love dreams for another time. The doctor is just returning.
2: I don't care about the doctor.
3: But I do. Come.
2: Your glove.
1: My glove before your door.
4: And I trust you slept well, Mademoiselle Sherwood?
1: I wouldn't put much trust in that, Dr. Octus.
4: Or in me? Such a pity. Now, I am allowing you to see Mr. Hart on your promise that you will try nothing foolish.
1: Well, I can promise you that, at least.
4: After all, everything is arranged. I have reassured your network people that you are, well as can be expected. You have been checked out of your hotel. The accident has been reported, the car paid for, and my private ambulance is waiting to take us all to the ferry across the Bosphorus and onto the train.
1: Oh.
4: With the exception of Mr. Hart, of course. His room is just around this corner here. Now, remember to be careful what you say.
1: I only want to tell him I love him. And please to follow orders.
4: Hamid, be careful with that gun. And open the door. I apologize for that fool. He is gun happy.
1: Must he be the one to guard Bob?
4: Unfortunately, my resources are not unlimited. But your intended husband will be quite safe if he is careful. Wait, open the door, Hamid.
1: May I see him alone?
4: Where a beautiful woman is concerned, I am a sentimentalist, but not a fool. After you, mademoiselle. But I will stay back by the door with Hamid.
5: Diana.
1: Oh, darling, how are you?
5: Oh, tolerable. The room's okay, but up until now, the room service was lousy. Oh, honey, you all right?
1: Oh, yes.
5: What'd you just stuff in my pocket?
1: Jesse, I said everything's all right. Dr. Octus has given me every assurance that you'll be all right. In 36 hours, as soon as we reach Paris, you'll be set free to join me there.
5: You trust this bird?
1: What else can we do? I only have a minute, darling. Just hold me. Hold me close. Closer. Before I go, ask for your tobacco pouch. Kiss me goodbye.
5: Oh, do I have to be asked? What's in it?
1: Au revoir, darling. It won't be long.
5: Long enough. I just wish I had a smoke.
4: I am afraid I must break up this tender farewell. However, at least in exchange, I can offer you some cigarettes.
5: Yeah, thanks. But coming from you, they'd probably be poison. No, I'd prefer my pipe. Oh, I guess I lost my tobacco pouch in the accident.
1: Oh, for heaven's sake, I almost forgot. I was just bringing you that.
5: What are you doing with it?
1: I don't know. I must have picked it up after the accident or something. I found it in my sling bag. I think it's still here. Oh, yes. Well, glad to get rid of it. Smelling up my whole bag. Here.
4: Just one moment, please. I will take that. This would not be a gun by any chance, would it?
1: Well, why don't you open it and see?
4: One can't be too careful. Ah, of course. A briar pipe and the beauty. And unlike the lady, I like the aroma of your tobacco mix. You must let me try it when we have more time. Ah, your pouch, Mr. Hart. Mm. And now, mademoiselle, we really must go. Come in. The door.
1: Au revoir, darling. You sure you understand?
5: Don't worry. I'll follow instructions.
4: Don't leave this door until you are relieved, Hamid. Khalud Kemar will be here early in the afternoon with some men. Come, mademoiselle. We will go down and have some coffee while we are waiting for Sergei to bring the ambulance. But first, I must see Serpyakov for a moment. This is his door here. Excuse me. Serpyakov? It's Dr. Akduz. Open up. Oh, you dropped your glove, mademoiselle.
2: Ah, what's the matter? Something wrong?
1: Nothing. I just dropped my glove.
2: Allow me.
4: I will get it, you drunken fool. You can hardly stand up. Didn't you drink any of that coffee I sent up?
2: I don't want coffee.
4: You'd better get hold of yourself. We're leaving within the hour. Do you understand?
2: I understand. The lady dropped her glove.
4: All right, I said I would get it. Here. Oh, very well. Get as drunk as you want. It will save me using the anesthetic. But try to stay awake a few more minutes. I will be right up with the bandages.
2: I'll be waiting. Got everything ready. Is mademoiselle...
4: You need have no worries about her. She sees things our way now. Am I right, Mademoiselle Sherwood?
1: Oh, yes, indeed. Comrade Serpyakov can be sure I intend to do my part. Dr. Akduz, what's wrong?
4: Ah, Serpyakov, the drunken fool, passed out. I had to bring Hamid down with me. Sergei!
3: Yes, doctor.
4: You and Hamid get the stretcher and go upstairs to fetch him. We will have to carry him down.
2: Mr. Hart.
5: It's not the invisible man, though I may look like it.
2: I am Serpyakov.
5: Oh, so I gather from the headdress.
2: Come. It is time to change places. We must hurry.
5: Hey, how did you get past my guard?
2: He has gone downstairs to bring up the stretcher for me.
5: Leaving the door unlocked?
2: A fortunate oversight. Come, you must get to my room and stretch out on the bed. Remember, you are dead to the world.
5: And what about you?
2: I will take care of myself. When that fool with the gun who is supposed to guard you comes back, I will break his neck and escape. I still have other friends and other ways. It is the best way. Now hurry.
5: I'll hurry. But I'm not sure it's the best. Look out behind you!
2: What?
4: Hurry, Top Sergei. Get him in the ambulance.
1: What's wrong with him?
4: Serpyakov, dead to the world, drunk. Hurry, Sergei. Come on, Hamid. Lift your end of the stretcher higher. Look, watch his hand.
1: His hand?
4: Yes. What is it, mademoiselle?
1: His left hand, the fourth finger.
4: Oh, yes, it is missing. That is an old accident. Ah, you are very observant. Thank you. I will take care of bandaging that on the way to the station. If someone had noticed that, Comrade Serpyakov would never have passed for Mr. Hart, would he? All right, Sergei. Hold it a moment. I'll see if that fool has sobered up enough to get him into the wheelchair.
2: Halt! Stand ready. Dr. Bülent Akdoğan?
4: Yes?
2: Lieutenant Ertan, Istanbul Police. Can you identify yourself?
4: Certainly. Here are my papers and the passport.
2: Quite correct. These are in order. The lady?
1: Oh, my name is Diana Sherwood.
2: Oh, yes. Your television crew is expecting you on the train, mademoiselle.
6: But where is Mr. Hart?
4: If you will come with me, Lieutenant, I will show you. Mr. Hart has met with an unfortunate accident in his car, from which Mademoiselle Sherwood managed to escape without serious injury. As you see, Mr. Hart was not so fortunate. He was quite severely injured.
6: You are quite sure that man under those bandages is Mr. Hart, Dr. Actus?
4: Of course. Mademoiselle Sherwood can verify that.
6: I am not asking you, mademoiselle. I'm asking you.
4: Very well. I am his doctor. Who would know better? Of course, this is Mr. Robert Hart.
6: I think that will do, Dr. Actus. You are under arrest.
4: On what charge?
6: For the moment, falsifying a passport will do. I do not believe this man to be Mr. Hart. I believe him to be Commissar Lavrenti Serpiakov.
4: You must be crazy. Mademoiselle Sherwood, tell this idiot that we cannot be held up. That it is imperative for you
1: Lieutenant, he's right. I can't tell you how vital it is to Mr. Hart that we make this train.
6: Have no fear, mademoiselle. I think if we hurry, we can get to the police station, straighten things out, pick up the real Mr. Hart, and still make the Orient Express on time.
1: The real Mr. Hart?
6: Certainly. It was his telephone call that brought us here. And I'm sure by now he has reached the police station in safety.
5: Goodbye, Istanbul. Paris, here we come.
1: Bob Hart.
5: Yes, Diana Sherwood.
1: Will you stop being cool, collected, possessed, and pompous and explain to me just what happened?
5: Elementary, my dear Sherwood.
1: Bob, didn't you get my note in the tobacco pouch?
5: I did. And the bandages you stuffed in my pocket.
1: Well,
5: when Serpiakov came to make the switch, I got to thinking, so I just cold cocked it.
1: You what?
5: Yeah. Listen, up until your try, I figured my chances were zero. You know, Akduz was going to have me killed the moment his gunsel came by. So, I was all ready with my little weapon.
1: What weapon?
5: Bar of soap in my sock. Makes a perfect sandbag. You know, I saw it somewhere on the big glass tube. So, I conked Serpiakov with it, and I lugged him back to his room before the muscle boys realized anything was wrong.
1: And when the guard came back?
5: Well, I was pretty expert by then. I left the door open, and when Hamid poked his knucklehead in, pow, pow. Then I called the police, and darling, here we are.
1: Oh, but why, Bob? Why? Why take all that risk when the other way...
5: Because, my love, Serpiakov would never have turned himself in. This boy wasn't reformed. He was running for his life. Anyway, I've always wanted to sandbag a real live communist. But most of all, because...
1: Because?
5: Because I didn't want to lose you. I knew the moment Akduz handed Serpiakov over to his fellow commissars, he'd have to waste you as well as me. And that's one way. I wasn't going to let this production end.
1: Oh, darling, I owe you my life.
5: As long as you feel that way, I'm taking it over from now on.
0: That, as they say in the film business, is a wrap, which means the story is told. The last shot is taken. The film is in the can. The actors go home, the studio sets disappear, the lights go out, and the Orient Express fades out of reality and into the pages of history. I'll be back shortly.

0: As it happens, Serpiakov did find temporary sanctuary in Turkey and eventually made it to America and a kind of freedom he had never known. Dr. Akdüz lost his freedom, of course, on multiple charges, including abduction and forcible detention against a person's will. And Mr. and Mrs. Hart, as Diana Sherwood very shortly became, got an exciting and dramatic ending for their documentary on Turkey. Our cast included Anne Williams, Earl Hammond, Robert Dryden, and Ian Martin. The entire production was under the direction of Hyman Brown. And now, a preview of our next tale.
1: Impossible to see anything. Heavy overcast below. Losing altitude fast. How about if I hold the button down on radio and leave it open to... Hey, hold it a minute. Cloud break. Huh. Yes, I'm over land. Holy Toledo, I'm right on top of you. Hold your hats and stand by. I remember the plane landing and then shearing sideways before I had time to cut the engines. I could feel the want to nose flip and was fighting desperately to keep my control. I remember slithering sideways straight for the control tower and resting her somehow out of the skid. And then she was tipping forward. There was a tremendous ripping crash.
2: This is E.G. 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

Muchas gracias.

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3: Hello, Hilltop. My name is Nick Kennedy, and this is the KTQA concert calendar for June 1st through June 14th, 2026. And I didn't have enough time to think of something silly or fun to say here, so here's my recipe for red beans and rice. This is enough to feed about 4 to 5 people or 2 Nick Kennedys. I'm a fat dude who loves to eat, sue me. Anyway, here are the ingredients. 1 pound of dried small red beans. 3 or 4 links of andouille sausage, 1 bell pepper, 1 onion, 3 or 4 ribs of celery, 4 cups of unsalted chicken stock, 2 to 3 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Now, the night before you start cooking, soak the beans in a big bowl of water in the fridge overnight. 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Add your neutral oil to a large pot. I like to use a 6-quart Dutch oven for this, and set the heat to medium. Brown your andouille and remove when it's all cooked, leaving as much of the oil behind as you can. That is tasty stuff. With the heat still on, fry your onion, bell pepper, and celery in that oil. Add the crushed garlic, turn down the heat a little bit, and stir, stir, stir. Do not burn your garlic! After everything is nice and fragrant, add your spice mixture and stir, stir, stir again. Do not burn your spices! And after your kitchen starts smelling amazing, dump in the drained beans, chicken stock, and bay leaves. Crank the heat up until it starts to boil, and then add the andouille back in. Reduce everything down to a low simmer, stir some more, and cover. If you want to add some canned chilies, now is the time to do it. And every 30 minutes or so, uncover, stir, and check. After about 1.5 hours or so, the beans should be nice and soft, and at that point, crush some of the beans with your stirring spoon in that pot, stir it all up again, and let it cook for probably another 45 minutes to as much as 1.5 hours, or as long as you want, really. If it looks too watery, take the lid off for the rest of the cooking time. If it looks too thick, just add a little bit of water and keep the lid on. And at this point, start cooking your rice. Rice cookers are amazing. Please get one if you don't already have one. 1 1/2 cups of rice will be just enough for this entire batch. Once everything in the pot looks perfect and the rice is done, clean and slice your scallions, salt your red beans slowly and carefully. Yes, salt to taste at the end. And serve over rice with fresh scallions on top. That's some f***ing delicious food right there. Nice, classic American cuisine. Anyway, enough about food. Let's talk about who's playing in Tacoma over the next couple weeks, shall we? On Wednesday the 3rd at Jazz Bones, Kendall Lujan with Danny Rose. Doors at 7, show at 8. That is 21 and over. On Thursday the 4th at the Spanish Ballroom, the Talbert Brothers are playing at 8 p.m. with doors opening at 7. If you had tickets for their postponed event on April 2nd, those tickets will be honored. This show is all ages. On Friday the 5th at the Java Jive, Mike Votava is playing from 7 to 9 p.m. with karaoke afterwards. That show is 21 and over. At the Spanish Ballroom, Lawn Darts, No Leaders Please, Dearest Ones, I Can't Help Looking Down, and Concrete Island. Doors at 6:30, show at 7, that one is all ages. On Saturday the 6th at the airport, Diesel Boy is coming through town celebrating the 30th anniversary of their debut album, Cock Rock. Get off my back, FCC. The album literally has a rooster on the cover. Anyway, Diesel Boy is playing with support from local bands Evelyn's Casket, Me Grimlock, and Psycho 78, Doors at 7, Show at 8, and that one is all ages. At the Spanish Ballroom, ooh, a ska show. Big Blue Van and Checkered Record are playing Doors at 7, Show at 8, that is all ages. At the Valley, the Cutwinkles, Combo Box, and Abbey Roadkill, Doors at 7, Show at 8, that is 21 and over. On Sunday the 7th at the airport, it's the Sunday Jazz Sesh with Rich Wetzel's Grooving Higher Orchestra. Doors at 4, Show at 5, that is all ages. At Jazz Bones, Nathan James with Mad Kelly, A.O. 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And just for the record, Maybe Not Safe is the name of one of the bands, not talking about the safety of the show. 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At the Spanish Ballroom, Silver Saturn, Leo Leo, and the Deep Unreal. Doors at 5, Show at 6, that is all ages. And let's see, on Tuesday the 9th at Jazz Bones, Austin Brown with Jeffrey East. 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At Real Art, Hitsum Tux Himin, I'm sorry if I mispronounced that, with Valdery and Culmination. 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At the Spanish Ballroom, Champagne, Bubble Bath, and Mega Cat, meow. 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At the Valley, Clorox Girls, the F***ing Eagles, and the Strange Chords. 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On Saturday the 13th at the airport, a hip-hop show, Brother Ali, is coming through town with DJ Abilities. Doors at 8, Show at 9, that is 21 and over. And finally, at the Valley, Jay Martin is having a record release party with Dunce and Mini Golf Water Feature. 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And that's all I got for you right now. 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
4: 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This week's story, The Adventure of the Uddington Witch.
5: Holmes!
6: Yes, Watson?
5: You say you saw a shadow dart into this forest after the murder?
6: I did, Watson. And it was an extraordinary shadow indeed.
5: What do you mean?
6: I saw what was apparently a witch, Watson.
5: A witch?
6: Precisely. The Black Witch of Uddington. The local townsfolk say she still prowls this forest.
7: Good evening, Dr. Watson.
5: Good evening, Mr. Harris.
7: And what adventure are you working on tonight, Doctor?
5: One of the strangest and weirdest in my memoirs. Holmes and I always referred to it as The Adventure of the Uddington Witch.
7: The Adventure of the Uddington Witch. Sounds like something to raise the goose flesh, Doctor.
5: 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But first, Mr. Harris, I know you have something to say about Clippercraft clothes.
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0: Naturally, Holmes's curiosity was immediately aroused, and we resolved to take the noon train the following day. But little did we know, as we read the telegram, that tragic events were already in the making at Uddingdon on that very same evening. It began with Lord Dunbar in his study.
1: Who's there? Who's there? Ruth? Hester? Why in blazes don't you answer? The minute I lock my door, someone has to disturb me. Well, what do you... You!
2: I, Lord Dunbar! I!
1: The Black Witch of Uddingdon!
2: I come to bring me the death and the witches! Bye-bye!
1: No! No!

0: scream? Yes, I was in bed when it came. Positively ghastly, too. Seemed to come from Uncle Andrew's study.
1: Oh, yes, Bruce. Please, hurry. Something's wrong. Terribly wrong.
0: Come on, Aunt Hester. Let's have a look. Here's the study. Uncle Andrew! Uncle Andrew!
1: Bruce, there's no answer.
0: Then we'd better look in. The door's open.

0: Hugh Holmes, I was wondering when you were coming back to the compartment. Our train is due in Eddington very shortly.
1: Unfortunately, my dear Watson, we're too late to help Lord Dunbar.
0: Too late? What do you mean?
1: I've just seen a copy of a Newcastle newspaper brought aboard at the last station. Lord Dunbar was murdered early this morning.
0: What?
1: Foully murdered, Watson. Found dead in his study with a steel spike driven through his heart.
0: A spike? Good Lord.
1: Does this method of murder suggest anything to you, Watson?
0: Why, no, Holmes, I can't say it does.
1: And you're not up on your lore of demons and witches, my dear fellow. It so happens that the witches, as recently as 200 years ago, were believed to have tortured and stabbed their victims with pins, needles, and sometimes small spikes.
0: Good heavens.
1: It may also interest you to know, Watson, that the history of Lord Dunbar's antecedents gives this macabre affair a rather grim and yet fascinating twist.
0: What do you mean?
1: An ancestor of Lord Dunbar's in the late 17th century was one of Wychdom's most mortal enemies. As Chief Justice of the highest court here in the Scottish Lowlands, he hanged many a witch at Gallow Lee, or tied them to a stake on the sands until the tide came up to end their misery.
0: Holmes, you're not suggesting that this is some kind of witch's revenge?
1: I'm suggesting nothing, Watson, until I have a look at Heathercliff Manor and its remaining inhabitants. I say, driver.
2: Aye, sir.
1: When shall we arrive at Heathercliff Manor?
2: If you look sharp yonder, you'll see the lights of the accursed house just beyond that wood.
0: You think it has some sort of curse, then?
2: Aye, as sure as my name is Angus Tavish, it's surely haunted by the Black Ones. You see that wood now?
0: Yes.
1: What about it, Tavish?
2: 'Twas there that the Chief Justice, Lord William Dunbar, burned the famous witch, Isabella Whitburn. They say she stole a treasure chest of his and hid it somewhere in the wood. She was his cook, you see, and dealt in the black magic. And 'twas there, among those trees, the witches meet for the Sabbath on Rumour's Day. Aye, but you'll never catch Angus Tavish taking the wood road, where the Black Witch of Arrington roams. I'm driving you the long way around the moor.
0: I can't say I blame him, Holmes. It's deuced dark in among those trees, I must say. Good Lord, what's that?
2: It's the witch, the cursed witch. Is she screaming and carrying on again?
1: Tavish, quick, drive us through the wood road.
2: No, sir.
1: There's
2: no
1: a fiver in it for you if you do.
2: I wouldn't take that road even if you gave me the treasure chest the Black Witch fallen buried there.
1: Come on, Watson. Let's get out of this carriage.
0: Holmes, what on earth are you going to do?
1: Quick, Watson, follow me. Run, man, run. As luck with us, perhaps we can beard this witch in her den.

0: is that? Who's there? Halt, do you hear? Watson!
1: You fool.
2: Oh, it's you, Holmes.
1: Yes, can you

0: Almost winged me with that revolver of yours.
1: Oh, my dear fellow, you know, dash it all, I'm sorry. The truth is, I'm in a terrible sweat. I've been running through this foul wood expecting every shadow under every tree to lead to the attack.
0: Heard any more of that screaming and cackling, Watson?
1: Oh, that confounded witch must have retired for the night, Holmes.
0: Strange. Very strange. We've covered every foot of this wood. It's only a few hundred feet in every direction, yet no sign of our cackling friend.
1: Well, I might say, Holmes, I'd be just as happy if I never see it.
0: Even the Black Witch of Uddington, with all her magical powers, couldn't vanish into thin air so fast. And that maniacal cackling seemed to come from this grove of oak trees here.
1: Well, I'd say it came from Hades, Holmes. The juice, it sounds as though she were being tortured and burned at some stake.
0: Yes, a terrifying effect, Watson, and well calculated to keep the curious away. Come, Watson.
1: Where to now, Holmes?
0: Suppose we go to the house and meet its occupants. I take it you are Bruce Lennox, nephew to the deceased.
2: Yes, Mr. Holmes, I am. And you have no idea what a relief it is to have you and Dr. Watson here. I knew my uncle had written you and...
0: Quite. I might add, we arrived in a most unorthodox manner. Through the small wood in the rear of the house.
1: Yes, I heard the most terrifying cackling and screaming there, Mr. Glenick. Couldn't find a trace of the dashed witch.
2: I know. Frankly, gentlemen, I admire you for your courage. I count myself as brave as any man and not addicted to superstition. But I, for one, never had the nerve to enter that wood at night.
1: Well, I can't say I blame you much.
0: Now then, Mr. Glenick, a question or two.
2: Yes, Mr. Holmes?
0: Have the official police been here?
2: Yes, this morning. But the local constable found nothing. Conducted only a hurried investigation. I am afraid he is as much frightened by the legend as anyone else.
0: Perhaps, but at the moment I'm not interested in legends, but in facts. This chain of tragedy, I understand, began with the disappearance of your great aunt.
2: Yes, Lord Dunbar's mother. She disappeared from her room a few nights ago, and we've heard nothing of her since.
0: You think, then, that she was taken by this black witch of Uddington?
2: I don't know, Mr. Holmes. She might have just wandered off. My great aunt Emily, well, she was, shall we say, somewhat eccentric.
1: In what way, Mr. Glenick?
2: Oh, she kept muttering to herself, living the past. Definitely unbalanced, Dr. Watson, but as far as I know, completely harmless.
0: I see. Now then, are there any servants here at the manor?
2: Only two. The rest have been frightened off.
0: Who are these two?
2: Cook and the gardener.
0: And Lady Dunbar, where's she? I should like to talk to her.
2: Oh, I'm sorry, Mr. Holmes. But I should not advise it now. Lady Dunbar is in her room, indisposed. The shock. Well, you understand.
0: Quite. And now, Mr. Glenick, we should like to examine the body of your late uncle, Lord Dunbar.
1: Good Lord, Holmes. What a ghastly sight. No wonder young Glenick excused himself the moment he showed us to the study here. A sharp spike driven directly into Lord Dunbar's heart.
0: Yes. And with considerable strength, I might add, Watson. Hello, what's this?
1: What's what, Holmes?
0: There seems to be some fresh soil on the lower part of this fatal spike.
1: Fresh soil?
0: Quite. And observe, Watson, the peculiar shape of this spike. Long and narrow. And the remnant of a bit of string attached to the spike head.
1: Well, I can't say I consider all this significant, Holmes. You know,
0: Come in.
3: Mary Whitburn, the cook.
0: Yes?
3: Mr. Glenick roused me from my bed to prepare a hot supper for you. You'll find it in the dining room when you've a mind to eat it.
0: Thank you, Mary. We'll be along presently.
3: As you wish, sir.
0: Rather peculiar coincidence, don't you think, Watson?
1: You mean Holmes?
0: I mean this cook, Mary Whitburn... There's the same family name as the Isabella Whitburn, the Black Witch of Uddington.
1: By Jove, Holmes, you're right. A remarkably ugly woman, too, with that mole on her cheek.
0: Ah, yes, Watson, that mole on her cheek. Another peculiar coincidence.
1: What do you mean?
0: In the days when witchcraft was at its heyday, Watson, every witch bore what was called a witch's mark. And usually, it was a mole.
1: Holmes, you mean this cook, Mary Whitburn, might be the Black...
0: It's a bit too early to draw any conclusion as yet, my dear Watson. But come, let's have a look at the garden.
1: The garden? What for?
0: I should like to examine the flower bed. Aha, look here, Watson.
1: Holmes, what are you...
0: Just as I surmised. Note these spikes connected by string. The gardener uses them to stake off these flower beds.
1: By Jove! The spike used to kill Lord Dunbar is very similar to this. And it had fresh soil on it.
0: Precisely, my dear Watson. The murder spike was undoubtedly taken from the garden. Perhaps we should have a talk with the gardener here at our earliest opportunity.
1: Holmes, good Lord!
0: A scream, Watson, and it came from the house this time.
1: It sounded like a creature in torment. Holmes! Look on the second floor of the house! The light's just gone out in that corner room there.
0: Quick, Watson, follow me to the house. I'm afraid the Black Witch of Addington has struck again.
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4: And now, let's return to our story, Dr. Watson.
1: Well, Mr. Harris, we raced back to the house, ran upstairs toward the corner bedroom whence that agonizing scream had come. It was there we found Lady Dunbar lying across the bed, with a spike through her heart. The witch! The Black Witch of Addington, Holmes! It has been here again.
0: Yes, and with the apparent intention of exterminating the entire family.
1: What is it, Holmes?
0: Here on the floor. Observe, Watson.
1: Seems to be a bit of bark.
0: It is indeed, Watson, an important detail of this hideous conspiracy.
1: Holmes, listen!
0: Yes, the witch again, Watson. Here, over here by the window.
1: You know, Holmes, there she is, running across the lawn. You can see her there in the moonlight.
0: Yes. Now she's vaulting the fence with considerable agility, I must say.
1: Now she's plunging into the wood!
0: Quick, Watson, after her. And have your service revolver ready.
1: By Jove, I don't understand this.
0: Watson, you don't understand what?
1: Why, we followed that infernal creature into this grove of trees. We scoured every foot of it. And yet she's vanished again.
0: Yes.
1: Holmes, you're not even listening to me. What the deuce are you staring at?
0: That large oak tree, Watson. A magnificent specimen, is it not? Note the huge trunk split toward its base. Obviously a dead tree struck by lightning many years ago.
1: Oh, dash it, Holmes. I'm not interested in botany at this moment. My feet are soaked from the night dew on this blasted underbrush here. And furthermore, we've got some sort of black witch to contend with.
0: Exactly, Watson. Suppose we drop in at the gardener's cottage on our way back to the manor. I trust you observed it was situated on the very edge of this wood. No answer, Watson.
1: As for the lights on, Holmes, perhaps the gardener's roaming around somewhere.
0: Yes, perhaps. Suppose we try the door.
1: Yes.
0: It's unlocked. Come up.
1: Everything seems to be quite in order here, Holmes.
0: Yes, quite.
1: Someone's coming.
0: Yes. And I fear we're in the rather embarrassing position of being intruders, Watson.
6: What are you doing in my cottage?
0: You are the gardener, I presume.
6: Aye, I'm MacCready. And I've no stomach for strangers coming into my house. Who be you?
0: My name is Holmes. Sherlock Holmes. This is Dr. Watson.
1: We just found the light on. And the door was unlocked, and so we...
6: Aye. The cook told me you'd come on this witch's night. She's in a cursed house. and you'd best be off once you come.
0: We are grateful for your advice, MacReady, but we are not ready to depart as yet. I presume you know that Lady Dunbar has been murdered.
6: Aye, and the old lady, and her son, Lord Dunbar, before her. And the end is not yet, Mark Mac. What is it, Mr. Holmes? Why do you stare at my coat so steady?
0: I note that there's a small blood stain on your left sleeve, my dear MacReady.
6: Eh?
0: I trust you can explain it to our mutual satisfaction.
6: Why, yes. You see, Mr. Holmes, I killed a weasel. It was a week ago, I think. A bit of blood fell on my sleeve, no doubt.
0: Oh, yes. No doubt.
7: Holmes, Dr. Watson.
1: Oh, Holmes, it's Bruce Glenick.
7: MacReady, have you seen it?
2: Oh, there you are, both of you. Miss Holmes, my aunt, Lady Dunbar, she's been murdered by the witch.
1: The Black Witch. Yes, Mr. Glenick, we're aware of that. You've just come from the house?
2: Yes. Yes, I was awake in my sleep, heard a loud scream, and then I...
0: Suppose we go back to the manor, Mr. Glenick, at once.
2: Yes? Why?
0: What? I should like to have a few words with your cook, Mary Whitburn.
1: Young Glenick told us the cook's room was down this corridor, Holmes.
0: Yes, Watson. A very interesting young fellow, Bruce Glenick. You should do something about his tailor.
1: Eh? His tailor? Major Holmes, what are you talking about?
0: His suit, Watson, and specifically that area of his trousers from his knees to his boots.
1: I can't say I noticed anything, Holmes.
0: Didn't you, Watson? Then you haven't used your eyes. The rest of his suit was well creased, but that area was out of crease, unpressed.
1: Well, what of it?
0: Logic, Watson, logic. The most important indication of... Hello, here's Mary Whitburn's room. And the door's ajar. Hello, are you there?
1: No answer.
0: Suppose we go in, Watson.
1: Holmes, look at this room.
0: Yes, from every indication, our good cook with the witch's mark and the witch's name has packed and left in the utmost haste.
1: Rather strange, isn't it, Holmes?
0: On the contrary, Watson, it's quite logical.
1: By Jove, Holmes, the witch again.
0: Yes, and this time, Watson, the chase draws near to a close. This time, if all goes well, I hope to meet this hideous witch face to face. Come, Watson, back into that grove of trees.

0: suppose that infernal cackling has stopped.
1: It has indeed. But the moon has emerged, and we shall be able to see. Here we are. Here's that giant oak tree again, Watson, the one killed by lightning.
0: What about it?
1: The lightning spitted at the trunk. Note this aperture here.
0: I still don't see why you're so interested in this confounded oak tree.
1: Patience, Watson, patience. I'm willing to wager this tree trunk is hollow. If you'll put your hand through the aperture and tell me...
0: Well, very well, Holmes, I'll do that. You know, but all this is rather silly. Holmes!
1: What is it, Watson?
0: I felt something.
1: Well? Speak up, man, what?
0: It's something cold. It's soft.
1: Like a human body?
0: Yes.
1: One side, Watson, let me look into that trunk. There is a body stuffed into this tree trunk, Watson.
0: Good Lord.
1: The body of a woman, an old woman, and undoubtedly the lady, elder Lady Dunbar, Lord Dunbar's mother, and first victim of the Black Witch of Addington.
0: You know, Holmes, this is diabolical. It's devilish.
1: Yes, Watson, we're dealing with a highly distorted and cruelly twisted mentality here. Watson.
0: Yes, Holmes?
1: Note the way the roots of this tree are curled upward and the earth upturned.
0: Yes, but...
1: I'm willing to wager that when the lightning struck this oak, it created a natural cavity under the base of the tree.
0: Holmes, what are you driving at?
1: The final answer to this weird adventure. Come, Watson, we'll go back to the gardener's cottage and get an axe. And in a very short time, this great oak should reveal its secret. Stop here where we can observe that oak tree.
0: Yes, but Holmes, you said we were going after an axe.
1: A subterfuge, my dear Watson, to deceive our quarry. We'll wait until that tree reveals the secret of the man who's been posing as the Black Witch of Addington.
0: The man, Holmes? You mean the Black Witch is a he?
1: Precisely, Watson. And to be even more explicit, I'm able to name the hideous murderer.
0: Holmes, who is it?
1: Quiet, Watson. Look at the aperture in that tree.
0: By Jove, Holmes. It's a hand. Someone's crawling out from within the tree.
1: Yes. You have your revolver ready, Watson?
0: Yes. Yes, I do.
1: There he comes out of that tree.
0: Holmes, it's Bruce Glenick.
1: Halt, Glenick. Stop in your tracks. Come on, Watson.
0: Yes. Holmes, he's still running.
1: Far away, Watson. You shoot to kill if necessary. Good shot, Watson. You winged him in the leg. How is he, Watson?
0: He's unconscious at the moment, Holmes. The pain, you know. But it's nothing serious, just a flesh wound. He'll come around in a minute. Holmes, how did you know that the witch was a man?
1: Elementary, my dear Watson. It needed a man's strength to drive those fiendish murder spikes so deep. And it needed the agility of a young man to hurdle a 4-foot fence with skirts on, as we saw the witch do.
0: Yes, but how did you know it was young Glenick here?
1: It could be no one else than Glenick. You remember he told us that he never entered this wood? That he was in bed at the time of Lady Dunbar's murder?
0: Yes.
1: Obviously, he lied. The fact that the crease was missing in his trousers from the knee to his boots was proof of that. The only way he could have lost that crease was running through high brush soaked with night dew. And the only high brush in the area is among these trees.
0: By Jove, Holmes, you're right. He couldn't have lost the crease up to his knees by merely running across a lawn. But how you knew the witch, young Glenick here, was using that hollow oak tree as a hideaway...
1: Again, an elementary observation, Watson. We pursued the witch and lost him twice in a small area of trees. He couldn't have simply vanished among the trees. Therefore, he must have been inside one of them. The bit of bark we found in Lady Dunbar's room was oak.
0: I see. And after that, it was merely a case of looking for a hollow oak tree large enough to...
1: Exactly, Watson. This tree is unique in that respect. Furthermore, Bruce Glenick tried to divert suspicion to MacReady, the gardener, by using the garden spikes as murder weapons.
0: Yes, but that bloodstain on MacReady's sleeve...
1: Quite legitimate, Watson. The stain was old and dry, and its dark red color indicated that it had been on his sleeve for some days. He no doubt did kill a weasel, as he said.
0: And the cook, Mary Whitman?
1: Merely a terrified servant with a name fairly common to this vicinity, and an unfortunate mole. I can't say I blame her for leaving close haste. Our friend Glenick is coming around.
0: Yes, so he is. Holmes, why should young Glenick murder the members of his family, one by one?
1: I think we may find the answer to that, my dear Watson, when we execute our original errand and chop down that accursed oak tree. Almost through it, MacReady.
2: Hey, Mr. Holmes. There she goes.
1: Watson. Have a look down that deep hole at the base.
0: Good Lord, Holmes, there's a great natural cavity there. The hiding place of Bruce Glenick. There's the witch's costume that he used.
1: Exactly. Glenick had merely to enter the hollow tree trunk and slide down to the natural cavern formed by the upturned roots below.
0: Holmes, look! There's an old chest down there with the cover raised. And it's filled with money, jewels.
1: Yes, Watson, the chest of the original black witch, Isabella Whitburn, stole from her master, the Chief Justice, Lord William Dunbar.
0: And then she hid it here in this tree, back in the 17th century.
1: Precisely. She died with her secret, and Bruce Glenick discovered it. And there you have the motive for his fiendish deed, Watson. He intended to murder his family one by one so that he would finally remain sole heir of Heathercliff Manor.
0: And then he could claim the treasure for himself.
1: Exactly. But there's a grim and appropriate end to this witch's tale, Watson. Bruce Glenick is exposed, but he'll still suffer a witch's fate. On the end of a good, stout Scottish...

0: Well, Dr. Watson, that was an exciting adventure. Seems to me I'll be hearing screams and cackling in my sleep for the rest of my days.
1: Yes, Mr. Harris. Even now, I occasionally see that shadowy figure racing across the lawn toward that dark wood. I must say, however, that the case left no after effects on Holmes. He had the ready faculty of forgetting one adventure and plunging immediately into another.
0: And what is next week's story, Dr. Watson?
1: It's called The Logic of Murder. And it concerns an expert on evasions of the law and a grotesque new theory developed by a gentleman who had performed 6,000 autopsies.
0: Well, Dr. Watson, we'll be waiting eagerly to hear your adventure with Mr. Holmes about The Logic of Murder. The makers of Clipper Craft Clothes and more than 1,200 stores from coast to coast have brought you another in the new series of broadcasts featuring the world's most famous detective, Sherlock Holmes. Our stories are based upon the character Sherlock Holmes, created by Sir Arthur Conan Doyle, and the program is produced and directed by Basil Lochran. Sherlock Holmes is played by John Stanley, Dr. Watson by George Spelman. This week's story was written by Max Ehrlich, with special music by Albert Berman. If you don't know your Clippercraft dealer, write Clippercraft, 200 Fifth Avenue, New York City. 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

0: I got my pants on and I'm chilling, but they are my pants. These are not my pants. That's what I gotta say. I ain't wearing no pants. I got Billy, Bobby, Jerry, Philly, Illy, ooh, chilling, pants, ooh, little bit of ooh. This way, cause I got my pants. Oh, yeah.
1: Forward and Payaka, Manakle, and then go Saka.

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1: 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And I'm proud to say four of those years have been right here on KTQA. 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

0: What evil lurks in the hearts of men? The Shadow knows.
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0: Who are you? What do you want to count the money at this hour of the night?
1: May I come in?
0: Oh, all right.
1: I'm the Reverend Colgate from the fishing village below. I want to see Mrs. Ackley.
0: She has retired. Come tomorrow.
1: I must see her tonight.
0: Why?
1: My daughter, Isabel, is here. She's Mrs. Ackley's companion, but I've come to take her home.
2: Ah, the girl Isabel. She does not wish to leave.
1: I've come to fetch her. I'm a man of the cloth, a man of peace. But I will not leave without her. Let me by.
0: Parker, Matar, visitor, stop him.
3: Yes, master, at your command.
1: Let go of me. Take your hands off me, you heathen devils.
0: Put him out. Keep him out.
4: Wait.
0: Mrs. Ackley.
4: I will see him. How dare you break into my house this way, Reverend Colby?
1: Because I will not have my daughter stay in a house that harbors evildoers, Mrs. Ackley. There's talk in the village of heathen rites performed by this man who calls himself Prophet of the Ancient One. This man you've brought to a Christian place from some Asiatic sinkhole of the godless.
4: Be careful how you speak in the presence of the prophet.
1: You mean that man there?
2: Yes, Minister. I am the prophet.
1: Prophet, where is my daughter Isabel? She is leaving this house on the cliff tonight.
2: Tell Reverend Colby she does not wish to go.
4: I...
2: Tell him, Mrs. Ackley.
4: Your daughter Isabel does not wish to go. Good night, Reverend Colby.
1: I do not believe you. Let me see her. Let her tell me herself.
2: She does not wish to see you. Get beyond the iron gates quickly, for in 5 minutes my servants will release my trained guardians.
1: I'm not afraid of that unholy pack of black panthers of yours.
2: They are dangerous, Minister. Trained in my native land. Trained to hunt and kill animals or men. Go now.
1: Very well. I'm going. But I'll be back. I'll be back.
4: Stop it. Why did a panther scream?
2: It is an omen of death.
4: Whose death? Tell me. The future is so plain to you. Tell me who is going to die.
2: I see the minister, Reverend Colby, standing in the pulpit of his church, turning these simple fishing folks against you, Mrs. Ackley.
4: Reverend Colby is going to die. But how?
2: The wrath of the Ancient One will strike him down with a voice of thunder and the tongue of fire.

0: 3 days ago this night, I went to Mrs. Eckler's house on the cliff to bring my own daughter, Isabel Colby, home. But I could not see her, could not speak to her. She is lost to me, and therefore let my own sorrow be a warning to those of you in this village whose sons and daughters may go to that house of the devil, to this man who dares desecrate the name of prophet.
1: Amen.
0: Now, let us offer a prayer for the mistress of Casamane. Though rich in worldly goods and worldly knowledge, and so long one of us, kindly and generous until of late, and now ailing in mind and spirit, who hath turned from God to follow the pathway of a disciple of Satan. Let us pray. We beseech thee, have mercy on this poor lost one who hath strayed from the fold.

also in the midst of those who perished with him and whom he loved so well. We return the body of our beloved minister, Reverend Colby. Return him to the earth. Ashes unto ashes. Dust unto dust.

0: Well, here we are, Margot.
1: Yes, but where, Lamont? The fog's so thick I can't see a thing.
0: This is the little village where the Reverend Colby and 10 of his parishioners were killed by a mysterious explosion in his church.
1: Oh, that was horrible. But, Lamont, it happened days ago. What can we do?
0: Murder has been committed, Margot. Wholesale murder, and the killer or killers are still at large.
1: But according to the newspaper report...
0: Yes, I know. The paper said the authorities have been unable to uncover a possible motive. Investigation is hampered by the refusal of the fisher folk of this quaint little village to cooperate.
1: Perhaps they're afraid to talk, Lamont.
0: Yes, it's surprising what superstition can do.
1: What about this rich Mrs. Ackley you were talking about, Lamont? Where does she fit into the picture?
0: I don't know, Margot. All I know is that about 3 months ago, she returned from the Far East with a man who calls himself the Prophet. This man claims to be the leader of a cult worshipping a deity known as the Ancient One.
1: Is there such a cult?
0: There was, but it was stamped out nearly 5 centuries ago because its ceremonies and rituals included human sacrifice.
1: Human sacrifice?
0: Yes.
1: Oh, how horrible. Then you think there is a connection between the so-called prophet, the destruction of this Christian church, and the murder of Reverend Colby?
0: Margot, I don't know. I'm going into that cottage down the road. There are some questions.
1: I'll wait in the car. Oh, that awful foghorn. It gives me the creeps.
0: You'll be safe here, Margot, but don't get out of the car.
1: All right.
0: Now, Lamont Cranston and the Shadow are going to find out something more about this mystery of the house on the cliff.
2: Don't answer.
3: And why not, Marthy? You think it's a ghost from the marshes or that devil from the cliff house? Who's there?
2: Don't open the door, Seth.
4: A stranger. I've lost my way in the fog.
2: Well, tell him there's but one road back to the mainland.
3: Leave this to me, Marthy. Where are you heading for, stranger?
5: Will you tell me how to get to Mrs. Ackley's place, Casa Mane?
3: Yes, I could, but I won't.
5: Wait, don't close the door. I'd like to ask a few questions.
3: Questions, huh? Well, ask him, but I'll not warrant an answer to anybody going to that house.
5: You needn't be afraid of me.
3: I am Captain Seth. 50 years I've sailed before the mast, and I'm not afeard of man, devil of the sea. Who be you?
5: I'll tell you this much, Captain Seth. I'm here to put an end to the thing that made your wife afraid to let you open this door.
3: I can't see you out there in the dark, but...
2: Seth!
3: Huh?
2: Those panthers, they've come down to the village again.
5: What? Panthers? Whose are they?
3: The prophets. Step into the house, stranger. They'll tear a man to pieces. What ails you, Marthy?
2: The blue light. It's him coming in the gate. He always carries it. It's him, the one that calls himself the prophet.
3: Well, let him come. Get in the house, stranger. Well, Marthy, there's nobody here. Where is that fellow gone? He was here a second ago.
2: Oh, I don't know. Maybe he run for it. Death. What do you suppose that prophet fella wants of us?
3: Get away from the door, Marthy. I'll deal with him.
6: Good evening, my good captain.
3: Stop where you be. I'll not have the likes of you in my house.
6: A stranger came here. His car is down the road. The spirit of the Ancient One told me of his coming. Who was the stranger? Where has he gone?
3: To all your questions, I'll give you one answer. Get your howling beasts and your heathen godless self back to the house on the cliff, or I'll blow you to the very door of Hades.
6: No man threatens the prophet and lives.
3: Get out!
6: Very well, Captain. Since you will not tell me, I will find...

0: cannot see me. For I am the shadow.
1: The shadow. A voice without physical presence. Only a voice. No, my friend. In my native India, such things are known. But not here.
0: The powers of mesmerism have spread beyond the gray monastic walls of the yogi priests. Modern science has advanced their ancient art.
1: Perhaps. But I am still stronger than you. Strong enough to do what I have set out to do.
0: And what is that?
1: I will not tell you, Shadow. And no one, not even you with your borrowed powers, shall stand in my way. For I am the prophet. Prophet of the Ancient One.
2: Master, the stranger, he does not return to the automobile. But the young woman is there, waiting for him.
1: So, could it be, Shadow, that you are the stranger we seek? That your companion waits for you? Akka.
3: Yes, Master.
1: How quickly I will follow. Seize the girl. She will be useful to us. Very useful. If I cannot reach the shadow, I can reach his companion.
3: Yes, Master. Matau and the Panther's watcher. She will not escape.
1: Do you hear, Shadow?
0: Yes, I hear.
1: Save her if you can. You say you are a man. If that is true, then my Panthers will smell you out whether they can see you or not. There's the car. Akka, seize the girl.
3: McCarr, the girl.
1: Come here,
4: come here.
1: Cover him out, you fools. Take her to the house on the cliff. We will keep her with Isabel Colby. She shall be tortured until she tells us what she knows.
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0: Prophet's servants bring you here to Mrs. Astley's house?
1: I don't know. But who are you and why are they keeping you locked up in this room?
0: Well, I'm Isabel Colby. My father was Reverend Colby, the minister of the little fishing village down the cove. He's dead. They've murdered him.
1: Yes, I know. But you, why are you here?
0: I used to be Mrs. Astley's companion and secretary before she brought this man, the prophet, to the house. But now, the Hindu has some sort of hold over her mind. He calls her a high priestess, and she let him lock me up in here.
1: Oh, how terrible, Miss Colby. What is happening in this house to Mrs. Astley and to you?
0: Oh, I don't know. It has something to do with a ceremony that the prophet says he and Mrs. Astley must perform. The climax of some strange religious ritual they go through day after day in Mrs. Ackley's private chapel. He's changed it into a place he calls the Temple of the Ancient Ones. This morning, he came here and said, I am to be what he calls the Bride of Death. They're going to take me to that temple tonight.
1: You know why?
0: Yes. To kill me.
1: Oh, no.
0: Mrs. Ackley, as the high priestess, is going to sacrifice me to that horrible deity they worship.
1: Don't give up hope, Isabel. There's still a chance we'll get out of this place, both of us. Lamont, why don't you come before it's too late? Maybe this is...
2: Akka, unlock the door.
0: Don't let him take me. Don't.
2: Isabel Colby,

0: Time has come. The high priestess is waiting to perform her ceremony in the temple of the ancients. Matawa.
1: Yes, master.
0: Take the girl Isabel to the shrine. Tell the high priestess to prepare the girl and herself for the wedding of death.
1: Come. My master commands.
2: No, no. I won't get your hand off of me.
0: See the strange girl.
2: Let go of me.
1: Yes, master. I kill her now.
0: No. Matawa. Take the girl Isabel to the shrine. Wait there for me. Prepare the sacred fires. Purify the sword of the ancient one. The sacrificial altar is ready. And death is waiting for his bride. Yes, my father.
2: No, no, you're going to marry me like you married my father.
0: Now, strange girl, I will deal with you.
3: No, prophet. You will deal with me, the shadow.
2: Thank heaven you've come.
0: You, the shadow here? How? There are panthers chained at every door.
3: It was easy, prophet.
2: Oh, I knew the shadow would come. I knew he couldn't be far away.
0: Oh, you do know the shadow. This shrinking coward who fears to show himself, who hides himself in the shadows.
2: Shadow, the prophet is going to kill Reverend Colby's daughter. He's going to make Mrs. Ackley kill her in some fantastic ceremony.
0: Yes. In a few minutes, you will be dead and you cannot stop it.
3: A clever scheme. You've numbed the failing mind of Mrs. Ackley with drugs. Made her do your will, sign a fortune over to you.
0: Your knowledge will not help you now, Shadow.
3: You plan to have Mrs. Ackley commit murder, turn her over to the police, blame her for the death of Reverend Colby, and with a fortune in your hands, discard your role of prophet and disappear.
0: You are clever, Shadow. Yes, that is my plan. It is a pity such a mind as yours will soon be lost to the world. Within an hour, after Mrs. Ackley has obligingly murdered the girl Isabel, this house will burn. A tank of gasoline in the cellar will explode. And this will be the funeral pyre of the Shadow and his beautiful young companion. But I must go now. They are waiting for me.
3: You are not going through that door. It is locked.
0: You lie. It is. Akka!
3: They cannot hear you. They're waiting for you in the temple, and I have the key to the door.
0: You are not too clever, Shadow. Give me the key to the door, or I shoot this girl.
3: Take that gun away from her head.
0: Throw the key upon that table, quick.
2: Don't give him the key. I'm not afraid of him.
0: I shall count to three, Shadow. If I don't get the key, it's a pity. But this beautiful girl shall die. One.
2: You wouldn't.
0: Two. Three. Ah. You are wise, Shadow.
3: You fiendish devil. I'll show you the Shadow can do more than warn, threaten. Take that.
2: Oh, Lamont, are you all right?
4: Yes, but I'm afraid I knocked the prophet out cold. Margot, take that key. Get out of here. Down the hall. There's a door. Take the prophet's gun. Drive to that cottage I visited tonight. Get Captain Zeth to call the villagers. Tell them they can help to avenge the murder of their friend.
2: What are you going to do? Then they kill Isabel before I can get help.
4: Never mind. You hurry and get help.
2: All right. I'll go out. I'll get Captain Zeth to round up the people of the village, and then I'll come back.
4: Very well, Margot. I may need your help. Come back to this room.
2: I'll be back in a few minutes.
4: Yes, Margot?
2: I saw Captain Zeth. The people of the village are coming. He's calling them together.
4: You can't wait for him, Margot. Beyond that door, at the head of the stairs, Death is waiting for Isabel Colby. The prophet's followers are there awaiting his appearance.
2: But the prophet's still lying here, unconscious, on the floor.
4: Nevertheless, he will not disappoint them.
2: Lamont, I don't understand.
4: Margot, I'm going to ask you to do a very dangerous thing. I want you to put on the prophet's robe, cover your face with a hood, and walk in there as the prophet.
2: Very well, I'll do anything I can, you know that.
4: Do not show your face till you reach the altar. Don't speak. Keep close to Isabel Colby. Watch Mrs. Ackley and leave the rest to me.
2: Yes, Lamont, I understand. I'm ready.
5: Metanalo, Padamos, O ancient one, vision of eternal life, before thy altar the youthful maiden waits. Thy ancient sword has spirit to release unto thine own.
6: Her blood is pledged, her soul is thine.
5: Metanalo, Etilasi, Calavara, Sadamos. All is in readiness, Master.
7: Metawa, look. The hood covers the Master's face. The hour has come for the ritual to begin.
6: See, Master. The girl Isabel is lashed to the altar of the Ancient One. The sacred fires burn in the jeweled torches. All is in readiness, Master. All as you have commanded. Metawa, bring Mrs. Eckley. Prepare her to make the sacrifice.
2: I am ready. Ready to do the will of the prophet that plunged this sword into the girl's heart. But I am afraid. Help me. Give me the sacred drug to give me strength. The will to do the things you have told me I must do if I am to be high priestess to the Ancient One.
7: Look, Metawa. It is strange. The Master does not speak. Does not answer us.
0: He goes to the shrine alone.
7: Wait. He turns. He is lifting the hood of his robes.
0: But look. It is not the prophet. It is a beautiful girl. It is a strange girl. The one the Master stayed below to question about the shadow.
6: What has happened to our Master? Why do you wear the robes of the prophet?
3: Aka! Metawa! You have been tricked. The man you serve as a god is a rogue. A charlatan. A fake.
0: That voice, Metawa. That is not the voice of the prophet. It is not the strange girl speaking. See, her lips have not moved.
3: No! It is the voice of the shadow.
0: The shadow. The Master warned us to beware of the shadow, Aka.
7: Metawa, the Master must be dead. The shadow has killed him.
2: Drop it. The time has come. I must drive this sword into the heart of the bride of death. I will not fail.
8: Don't do it. They're tricking you, making you murder me. And they'll kill you.
2: No.
8: They'll kill you.
2: No, I shall be a high priestess. I shall live forever like the prophet, like the Ancient One.
3: Mrs. Eckley. Drop that sword. Drop that sword, Mrs. Eckley. Drop it, I say.
2: Drop the sword. Yes. Drop the sword.
0: Oh, Eka, look. This shadow has broken the Master's power over this woman.
2: I am free now. Free the spell. Oh, what have I done?
0: He is stronger than the Master. We must escape. We must get away.
3: You will never get away. Never leave this house.
0: Aka! Metawa! The prophet!
4: That girl is wearing my robe. Throw your knife. Kill her. Kill her, I command you.
0: No. No, prophet. We obey you no more.
4: Obey me.
6: You take us, make us kill. Say you are the true prophet of the Ancient One.
4: You defy me. Stop.
0: Drop the knife. See? The blood runs in his veins. He tells he cannot die. Now we shall see.
9: The fools. Now. Now the shadow will destroy you.
7: He is dead. The shadow spoke the truth, Metawa. He was not the true prophet. The true prophet of the Ancient One was blessed with life. Everlasting.
3: You are right, Aka.
0: Quick, we must get away. Away from this shadow.
3: You cannot escape for long. Your sins will find you out.
2: Oh,
9: Isabel! Isabel!
2: Oh,
3: you'll be your
2: safe. Oh, thank you.
3: Won't
2: you tell me who you are?
3: I'm sorry. But I'm afraid I must remain anonymous until my work is finished. I will have to continue being known only as the Shadow.
10: You have just heard a dramatized version of one of the many copyrighted stories which appear in the Shadow magazine. All the characters and all the places named are fictitious. Any similarity to persons living or dead is purely coincidental.

0: evil, so shall you reap evil. Crime does not pay. The shadow knows.
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2: Giovanni Perez. A cloud of ocean aroma finds its way up my nose, coaxes a cough out of me, and snaps me out of my trance. I finally put my pen down, and all at once, the crowds of smiling children are gone. The seagulls finally shut up, and there's a group of college kids by a campfire. There's no one splashing their friends, just acoustic guitar and surfboard drum solos. The sun isn't even shining anymore. It's midnight, and I lost track of time riding again. It's not natural. I just kind of black out and wake up to a spiral-bound diary of the day with little notes on how gorgeous the sun is. But somehow, this place is prettier at night. You can see the stars reflect off the wet sand and the waves try to hide them for just a moment, like the beach is trying to play peekaboo. But now, it's my time to leave.

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3: From Feature Story News in Washington, I'm Nick Harper. Iran has rejected two demands it calls extreme during talks with the United States in Islamabad, telling American negotiators to leave the table. The collapse in diplomacy comes as the head of U.S. Central Command has repeatedly recommended halting bombing against the Strait of Hormuz, saying there's no viable military targets remaining. A mutual halt in strikes between Washington and Tehran is now on its third day. Ever since Kate Fisher reports from Washington.
4: Mike Waltz, the only member of the senior team to appear to talk about this over the weekend on the news channels here. He's the US ambassador to the United Nations. On the one hand, saying that the US is ready at any time to resume major combat operations, and at the same time, complaining that the Trump administration inherited low levels of ammunition from the Biden administration. So also a tacit acknowledgement that there is perhaps an issue with munitions supplies.
3: French President Emmanuel Macron has travelled to the Gironde region to meet with emergency workers who are battling wildfires. The blazes have so far burned more than 42,000 hectares and forced some 220,000 people from their homes. Fire authorities are warning that the fires could take months to extinguish, and the fires are getting closer to the towns of Bordeaux, where evacuation orders have been issued. Ever since William Denslow reports from the nearby town of Mios.
5: We're here in Mios, which is just west of Bordeaux in the Gironde region, where an evacuation order was issued on Sunday. Now, police are blocking roads and really trying to navigate people away from these blazes. Here in this town, there are wildfires to the north and to the south, around equal distance from each other. So a real priority for authorities is how to get civilians to safety, to try and mitigate these fires that are moving at pace and moving in unpredictable directions.
3: The Sudanese army has recaptured the city of Bara after heavy fighting with the rapid support forces. The military says that it's destroyed dozens of RSF vehicles during the operation, which it says has opened a vital supply corridor and reduced the threat to the capital, Khartoum. FSN's Naban Mardin reports from Khartoum.
6: People are right now celebrating in different places in Sudan, saying this victory, of course, has a lot of meanings. First of all, it will limit the control of the RSF militia in North Kurdufan and in Kurdufan state, states generally, and Kurdufan region. And also, it will open the door towards another operations targeting that four region.
3: That's Feature Story News, Nick Harper reporting.
7: With FSN Spotlight, I'm Simon Marks. Today, is it possible that the United States is not capable of negotiating peace with Iran, and that instead other interlocutors, including European leaders, must now take a lead role? The weekend saw President Trump step back from his threat to expand the conflict, with reports suggesting the Pentagon now recognizes its munitions stockpiles have already been badly depleted. Analyst Jasmine El-Gamal, who was a Pentagon advisor during the Obama administration, says Tehran knows the president does not have the political support to commit more force to the conflict.
8: Trump can go on X, he can go on Truth Social, he can say we're going to destroy civilization, he can say all the things he says, but the Iranians know that that is an empty bluff, and that is really dangerous when it comes to diplomacy. I think the real opportunity here lies not in the US and Iran finding a way to trust each other, but it's about the role of the mediators and other countries that can come in and try to bridge that gap. And that's why I thought it was really welcome and interesting, and I hope this does happen, that the UK under this new government is now saying with France and the US, you know, let's sit down and try to work out diplomatically an international mechanism to try to figure out where we're going here.
7: And Britain's new defence minister has said that talks about the way forward could begin soon. With FSN Spotlight, I'm Simon Marks.
3: And the main news again, Iran has rejected two demands that it calls extreme during talks with the United States in Islamabad, telling American negotiators to leave the table. The French president has travelled to the Gironde region to meet emergency workers who are battling deadly wildfires that are leading to the evacuations of hundreds of thousands of people. And the Sudanese army has recaptured the city of Bara. It says it'll help to reduce the threat to the capital, Khartoum. That's Feature Story News, Nick Harper reporting.
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0: Welcome. I'm E.G. Marshall. One of the most familiar sounds in the world today is the ring of the telephone. It produces a predictable reflex action. The phone rings, you pick it up. It's only too human to want to know who's on the other end. The impulse always is to answer. An impulse you should never have succumbed to if your name had been Betsy Grant.
1: I don't mean to stick my nose in your business, lady, but it looks like someone is tailing you.
2: Me? Where?
1: The little brown foreign job, two cars back.
2: Oh.
1: Want I should lose him?
2: Yes. Please, cab driver, please. Oh, if you possibly can, please. Lose him.
0: Our mystery drama, The Sound of Terror, was written especially for the Mystery Theater by Ian Martin and stars Patricia Elliott. 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I'll be back shortly with Act One.

0: was the sergeant of police in Gilbert and Sullivan's Pirates of Penzance who sang the sad complaint, "A policeman's lot is not an happy one." Watching Detective Sergeant Ed Ritter and his girlfriend Betsy Grant as they snake along in weekend traffic after a day at the beach, it would be hard to agree with Gilbert's line. This is one happy policeman, relaxed and obviously very much in love. And so is Betsy, her eyes locked on his strong young face as he talks while he drives.
1: Oh, boy, what a day. You know, in spite of all the traffic, I feel great. How about you, Betsy?
2: Yes, honey, I'm so relaxed. I don't know if I'm asleep or awake.
1: Well, I better get you straight home if you're that tired.
2: Oh, I'm not tired. Just full of sun, salt, and sea air. And happiness. And love. In a world of my own. Our own. The other one doesn't even exist.
1: Uh-oh. I'm sorry you brought that up.
2: What?
1: The other world. I mean this one. I gotta check in, see what's going on.
3: And the commissioner himself has ordered all leaves canceled. All off-duty personnel to report as soon as possible. That is all personnel, uniform or plainclothes. Now, this announcement will be repeated shortly. At the moment, we have a 10-4-0 at Blyer and Spain Streets. Cars 103, 216, and 180 are ordered there. Please contact Central and each other and coordinate. Repeat, there is a 10-4-0 at Blyer and Spain.
2: What is it, Ed?
1: The 10-4-0?
2: No, I know what that is. Disturbance of the peace. What's the other?
1: Search me, hon. I'll tell you something, though. It's something big if the commissioner is sticking his nose in.
2: You better call him.
1: Yeah, I know. It's just what I'm doing.
2: Shouldn't you pull over and park?
1: What, in this traffic? I'm practically parked already.
4: 38th Precinct, Captain Reimer.
1: Jerry, it's Ed Ritter.
4: Where are you?
1: I just came out of the Midtown Tunnel after a day at the beach. I was feeling great till I cut in the squawk box. What hit the fan?
4: Oh, the West Arabian ambassador to the UN went and got himself abducted. Now, look, boy, you better get down here as fast as you can.
1: Well, look, I got Betsy with me. I'm stuck in traffic. It'll take me half to three-quarters of an hour to run her home.
4: Honey boy, maybe you're not reading me. I want you here 5 minutes ago. Now, you drop your gun and let her take a cab or a bus and get down here yesterday. That is an order.
1: Okay, Jerry. I read you.
2: Now what, Ed?
1: Got to report in immediately. Funny, it looks like you're going to have to grab a cab home. I'll give you some money.
2: Oh, I don't need a cab. Just drop me at 9th Avenue and I'll take a bus.
1: You will take a cab. I'm not taking any more chances with you than I have to.
2: Ed, I'm a big girl, a city girl. I can take care of myself. What's got you so uptight?
1: I'm going to turn on the siren, honey. I got to move.

0: It just seemed the thing to ask. Who do you suppose kidnapped him?
1: Search me, darling. At a guess, I'd say some terrorist group.
0: We're not going to have that here.
1: Look, we've all been holding our breath that it wouldn't start here the way it has in the rest of the world.
0: That couldn't happen to us.
1: Oh, really? Why not? I can think of a heck of a lot of ways we're so much more careless than other countries. Well, listen, that isn't anything for you to worry about, Bessie. All I care about is that you take care of yourself.
0: You don't have to worry about me, Ed.
1: It's what I like to do best. You're my girl.
0: All the way. You know that.
1: You know, I don't know what we're waiting for to get married.
0: Family. Your folks, my folks, they all want to be a part of it.
1: Well, couldn't they wait till after?
0: Let's take care of the family first. After is for us.
1: Okay, baby. Hey, come on, I gotta move. Hey, kiss goodbye.
0: Uh-huh. Kiss forever.
1: Mm-hmm. I love you. But if I don't get you out and head for the precinct, I won't be able to afford to marry you.
0: Go on, Sergeant. Answer your bugle call.
1: Yeah. Now, listen, you go straight home. I want you to take a cab, not a bus.
0: All right. Whichever comes first. I'll wait by this covered bus stop, right by the phone booth. Oh, here's a bus. I've got to run.
1: Hey, I got a cab.
0: Why waste money? I didn't have to run too much. It was a 107. No good for me. When it pulled away, I was all alone at the bus stop. It was clouding up and looked like rain. I was glad I had some shelter while I was waiting. There weren't any cabs available anyway. The traffic in the tunnel was thinning out, and it was starting to get dark. I don't know just at what point I found myself feeling lonely, but what made me realize it was when the phone started ringing. How do you feel when a phone rings and no one answers? I know how I do. Sure, I know it was a public phone, but it's sort of a reflex. Like the sixth ring, I couldn't help myself. I picked it up, and this voice said,
2: Ahmed, it is Kleber.

0: face. At the same moment, I spotted a cab and hailed it. I clambered in, desperately shouting my address, for the man was already on his way across the street. As the cab pulled away, I remembered that the phone started ringing again. My cab driver was in no hurry. I'm kind of late, driver. Could we speed it up?
1: What do you want? I should drive through a red light and get a ticket?
0: No, but as soon as you get the light, would you please hurry?
1: I don't like tickets.
0: Well, please make it as fast as you can. I looked back. The man had gone into the booth and was answering the phone. Just as the light changed and we began to move, he came running out and towards us. The light, it just changed.
1: I got eyes, lady. There's no sweat. These here lights are timed for 35 miles an hour all the way north. What's the rush?
0: I want to get home.
1: So do I. But I got a lot longer to sweat it out than you.
0: I looked back. The man had stopped, frustrated, under a streetlight. I could see his face clearly. I didn't like it then, and I would have reason to like it even less later. As we pulled away, he ran back towards the cars parked along the curb. My hacky had the lights timed now and was bowling along smoothly. At 42nd, we ran into snags, and by the time we cleared traffic, the hacky was in communication again.
1: Hey, lady.
0: Yes?
1: I figured you earlier for just some nervous dame in a hurry, but you in trouble?
0: But what do you mean?
1: I don't mean to stick my nose in, but it kind of looks like somebody might be tailing.
0: Where?
1: The little brown foreign job. Yeah, two cars behind on the left. You recognize it?
0: I don't know.
1: You want I should lose it? Maybe just on general principle.
0: I can't see who's driving, but do you really think he's following me?
1: Listen, I drive a hack in New York. You learn a lot about human nature and all. The good and the bad. You know, you ask me a question, I give you an answer. From the experience I got rolled up, yeah.
0: I don't want him to follow me home.
1: I'll lose him for you.
0: He wasn't just a something, but a somebody. He really got into the whole thing like it was a game. Cutting lights, switching turns from right to left, doubling back and forth, until finally he drove me up to the brownstone where I had my apartment.
1: Well, there you are, lady. 99A West 83. And all alone.
0: Here's the fare. And something extra for losing my follower.
1: Well, all of the days are a night's work. I kind of got kicks from it, yeah. Hey, what are you? With the government or some kind of TV or movie star?
0: Neither. Nobody.
1: What was it? Your ex or something?
0: I beg pardon?
1: Your husband. Who was following you?
0: No. I don't even know that there was someone following you. It's just these days, the gal can't be too careful.
1: You got it. You want us to see in?
0: No. I'll be all right.
1: It's kind of gloomy down there in the basement.
0: Oh, that's just the front. In back, it's gorgeous.
1: Good night. Hey, watch your step.
0: I will. And thanks again for the help.
1: You can't do something for somebody every now and then. Watch life. Good night.

0: Darn. Why does this key always stick? Oh, I'm coming. I'm coming. Hello?
1: It's me, honey. It just saved me heart failure. You get home all right?
0: Yes. Well, no, Ed. I've got to talk to you.
1: Well, any time but now, honey. I can't. This West Arabian ambassador thing is so big.
0: But that's what I want to talk to you about, Ed. Oh, this is the craziest coincidence or whatever.
1: Betsy, I can't stay on the phone. We're on a citywide alert.
0: But Ed, what I have to tell you is something about that.
1: Well, okay. If you have anything, make it fast.
0: Okay, the bus I ran for, remember? It wasn't at 12. It was 107. You know, that's the one that cuts across 57th to the east side.
1: Don't give me the bus routes. Get to the point.
0: All right. So I didn't take that, but everyone else did. So I was alone, and while I was waiting for a bus or a cab, the phone rang.
1: The phone?
0: There are a couple of public booths there.
1: Oh, yeah, all right. So what?
0: Well, you know how it is when a phone keeps ringing. A person feels they ought to answer.
1: You mean you answered a public phone that was ringing?
0: Well, yes, I did. I don't know why. It's hard to explain, but anyway, I picked up the receiver, and right away, there was a guy there saying that the money was ready to be picked up even though Haseem was dead, and there was this man who tried to follow me over the taxi driver, a marvelous guy named Jake Brown, was able to lose him, and then Who are you? You're the man who followed me.
2: I did not even try to. You have a very clear voice. When you told the cab driver where you were going, I could hear it even across the street.
0: How did you get in here?
2: If you leave the keys in the door,

0: cannot follow. Come along. We must leave.
1: What do you mean? Leave?
0: Ah, my dear young lady, if you must involve yourself in international intrigue, you must take the consequences. And I am sorry to say, once you possess the wrong knowledge, the consequences obviously cannot be pleasant.
2: A little knowledge is a dangerous thing. And it seems that inadvertently, Betsy Grant, responding to a very human and reasonable compulsion by the simple act of answering a telephone, has gained an amount of information that is dangerous, particularly to a man named Ahmed, who is responsible for many deaths in the past, a man who has nothing to lose by causing more of them in the future. I shall return shortly with Act Two.

0: an unanswered telephone is so frustrating, there is another sound made by Alexander Graham Bell's invention that is even more frustrating. The busy signal, which has been caused by a sudden interruption in service. It can become unbearable. Worse than that, in the case of Detective Sergeant Ed Ritter, terrifying, for he knows intuitively that it was human intervention that broke the connection on his phone call to Betsy.
1: Ed, where are you? Come on, we're on assignment.
2: I'm trying to reach Betsy.
1: Well, I thought she called you.
2: Yeah, she did.
1: It's okay. I told you no long conversations. I'd be waiting in the car.
2: Jerry, everything's changed since then. I got a lead. I got to call Betsy back.
1: Call her back?
2: What? What'd she do?
1: Hang up on you?
2: Here, listen.
1: Okay, so it's a busy signal. You can't hang around till she gets off the phone talking to her mother or some girlfriend.
2: No. It isn't like that, Jerry. But you see, Betsy was talking to me, and someone broke the connection.
1: Ed, buddy, look, you're my best friend. I love you like a brother. But right now, we got no time for personal stuff. We got a big case to break.
2: This has to do with the case, Jerry. I told you I had a lead.
1: Well, for Betsy?
2: Yeah.
1: Oh.
2: Well, when I dropped her after you told me to get straight to the precinct, she was waiting for a bus, you see, and this phone began to ring.
1: What phone?
2: A coin phone right by the bus stop.
1: So?
2: So, Betsy answered it.
1: What? She answered a public phone that was ringing? Was she expecting a call?
2: No, it was just... But, you know, a phone rings, keeps ringing. If nobody else picks up, you do it.
1: Not me. What for?
2: Well, it's human nature. Someone maybe is in trouble, needs help. I don't know.
1: Okay. So she picks up the phone, and
2: this voice on the other end starts right in and says, okay, the dough is ready to be picked up. Do they go ahead even if Hasim is dead or what?
1: Hey, wait a minute. Hasim? You sure she said Hasim?
2: Yeah.
1: That's the guy who was abducted.
2: Well, what do you think I'm trying to tell you?
1: Well, what are we wasting time talking? Get Betsy on the phone.
2: I can't. Don't you hear me? There's nothing but a busy signal.
1: Try her again.
2: No, Jerry. I'm not messing around anymore. Something's wrong. Now, I'm going over to Betsy's apartment and see for myself what.
1: All right, I'm going with you. Did she have any idea who the guy was that was calling?
2: Just that his name was Klaber. Oh, yeah, he called her by name, like the guy he expected to answer.
1: What name?
2: Ahmed.
1: Yeah. It's beginning to make a picture. This is no local caper. Hasim, Klaber, Ahmed, how international can you get? But what do you figure is the sense of calling a public payphone?
2: Well, no chance of calls being traced or bugged. And normally that time of night, the area is deserted.
1: Yeah. The guy, Ahmed, was right across the street waiting for it to ring.
2: Probably on his way down when he saw Betsy answer. You figure they had it set up on a time schedule.
1: Yeah. You still think he could have followed you, Betsy?
2: No, she didn't think so.
1: But you do.
2: Look, Jerry, suppose she could recognize him. She saw him looking out the window. Now, what would the guy figure? This whole thing is big enough to take no chances. Yes, I think he must have tailed her, and I think that's why the phone got cut off, and I'm scared of what we could find when we get to her apartment.
1: All right, let's not jump to conclusions. Just keep her open wide the way you are, and let's get there fast.
3: Which is her apartment?
2: Basement. Right behind the steps.
1: All right, hold up. Let's move easy. You cover me, I'll try the door.
2: Well, I'll take it. You cover.
1: No, sir, I'm saving you for Betsy. Cover me, that's an order. All right, we'll start legit. I'm ringing the doorbell. Police, open up. Don't try anything. We're armed.
2: Oh, we're too late, huh? How's the door?
1: Locked. Stand back. It ain't the first door I kicked in. Watch it!
2: Just keep me covered. Let me. I know where the lights are and things.
1: Okay, just take it easy.
2: The living room. I'm gonna get the light.
1: Stay low.
2: Yeah, right. Here.
1: Check behind the couch.
2: Yeah, for sure.
1: Kitchen door's open. No one there. At the bedroom?
2: Yeah. Doesn't look like there'll be anyone there either.
1: Now take it easy, Ed.
2: You know, I can feel it in my bones. They got it. Look at the phone. It's off the hook. Here. This is her handbag. She never would have left that behind.
1: Now let's look in the bedroom first before we jump to conclusions.
2: Hey, why? You don't think maybe...
1: Easy, Ed, easy. The light switch.
2: I don't know. I guess.
1: Forget it.
2: I found it.
1: There's no problem here. All neat and tidy.
2: Yeah, let me make sure. Under the bed. Closet.
1: Yeah.
2: Bathrobe. Well, at least they didn't total her. They must have taken her with them.
1: Where?
2: I don't know.
1: That should give you no notion about that?
2: No, none.
1: So it's up to us to find out. Let's get back to that phone.
2: We've got to get out an APB.
1: Now, don't touch that phone again. There may be fingerprints.
2: So what are we going to do about Betsy?
1: Don't panic. We got a lot to work on.
2: I got to answer it. It may be them about Betsy.
1: We'll answer it. You got a clean handkerchief?
2: Yeah.
1: Here, lend it to me.
2: Here you are.
1: Thanks. Huh? Oh, yes, George. This is Lieutenant Reimer. What's on your mind? Yeah? Yeah? Well, how do you read it? Okay, hold him. I want to question him myself. It doesn't look too hot, but you never can tell. No, there's nothing to stand except we're going to have to put out an APB on Ed Ritter's girlfriend. Yeah, it looks like she was snatched. You get this on the wires right away. Hold it a sec. Ed.
2: Yeah, what is it?
1: I'll fill you in on a kidnapping on our way back to the precinct. Right now, we need a description of Betsy to put out on the APB. I figure you can do that better than me.
2: I just hope we can find her.
1: Come on, cheer up, kid. They didn't get the money, so we have a bargaining point, even if Hasim is dead. Now, come on, take the phone.
2: Oh, easy.
1: Use the handkerchief.
2: Okay.
1: Might be fingerprints we can still use.
2: All right, Jerry, I got it. This is Detective Sergeant Ritter with a rundown on a suspected abduction. Of Elizabeth T. Adams, Caucasian, 24 years old. Eyes blue-gray, hair chestnut. Height 5 feet 4 and a half, weight 118. Identifying marks, one small mole on the left shoulder.
1: Now, the drop for the ransom money was a wire trash can on 59th under the Queensboro Bridge. There's an open playground right there and very little cover to stake it out.
2: But it was staked out.
1: Sure. We got a young detective shooting a basketball on the playground and two other cops in a bar nearby with good sightlines to the drop.
2: Uh-huh.
1: So when the guy came, they were all on him within a couple of minutes.
2: So you picked him up. Is he talking?
1: Is he talking? A blue streak.
2: And what does he say?
1: Nothing that's much help to us. His name is H. Harrison Trimble. He graduated from Harvard, 1936.
2: I don't care about his name. Has he given us any leads?
1: No, Ed. He's a derelict, a bum, a wino. He fell backwards into this, an accident.
2: Are you sure?
1: Well, I'm not sure of anything until I prove it out all the way. I just didn't want you to get your hopes up. No, I don't think Mr. Trimble is the answer. Tell you the truth, I think Mr. Trimble is the fly in the ointment. The accident that blew most of our chances.
2: What do you mean?
1: Well, the ransom was $3 million. It was deposited in the trash can in three plain brown paper bags. Now, Trimble resides in the shadow of the bridge. I mean, he chooses to make it his home, rent-free. And he lives on other people's leavings. I don't suppose in all his years of poking through trash cans, he could even have dreamed ever of turning up $3 million. But when he did, his reflex was to take it on the land.
2: Yeah, but our boy stopped him.
1: That's right.
2: So, if that's the way it is, there's nothing you can tell us.
1: The way it looks, Ed.
2: So we're no nearer Betsy and Hasim than we were to start out with, huh?
1: Oh, I wouldn't say that.
2: What do you mean, Jerry?
1: Well, we know where your girlfriend answered the phone call. She looked across the street and she saw a guy who may or may not have had anything to do with all this. I've given orders to have that block checked out.
2: Why didn't I think of that first?
1: Maybe because you're still a sergeant and I'm a lieutenant.
2: Yeah.
1: She's not my girlfriend.

0: I think we'd better concentrate on Mr. Trimble and make sure he's what he seems to be.
1: All right, Clever. You have failed me. But first, we must get out of here fast.
2: Yeah, but what about the woman?
1: Your telephone correspondent. I have her under the influence of my own tranquilizers.
2: You didn't kill her like Hassim, not another accident.
1: Mohammed Hassim was no accident. I never intended him to live.
2: But the woman...
1: She is safe only as long as I may have need of her. You know, we must revise our plans. Come, there is no more time to waste.
0: Any more war dead?
3: No, not a thing. What about the bum?
0: Trimble. That's just what he is, a bum. I read him clean.
3: So, what do we do now?
0: How much do you love your Betsy?
3: That's a lousy question.
0: It's a lousy situation, Ed. Do you love her $3 million worth?
3: Well, look, you can't put a price on something like that.
0: You can't. I'm stretching my neck out and putting a price. We're going to hear from these guys, Ed. With luck, they won't have changed the ransom. The money is still available.
3: Yeah, for an Arab named Hassim, who's already dead.
0: We don't know that for sure. And neither do the West Arabs. So, we take our chances. That $3 million may be too late to save the ambassador. But it may save you a girlfriend.
4: $3 million in cash floating loose. An Arabian UN ambassador who is dead or not dead. A girl who answered the telephone and inadvertently got herself embroiled in international terrorism. Where do we go from here? That, of course, must be saved up till I return shortly with Act 3.

0: telephone, how many of us stop to consider how large it looms in our life, how important it is. We have already explored emotional reactions to the various sounds it makes. Now we are examining its most devastating power, the power not to make any sound while we wait helpless, hoping against hope, for it to summon us to hear whatever news we need to survive, bad or good. This is the worst suspense, when it fails to ring at all.
1: I don't know if I can stand it much longer, Jerry.
2: Come on, we've both done army time. We know there's nothing harder than waiting.
1: And every time the phone rings, I want to jump and answer it.
2: And after the first few calls, you could lose that urge. People call the precinct about the craziest things.
1: But if Ahmed calls in...
2: Oh, that comes straight through to this phone here.
1: Why?
2: Because that's the contact Betsy will give him.
1: Yeah, if she's still alive.
2: Oh, now, why wouldn't she be? She could be the only bargaining point they have left.
3: Well, Clever, suppose you try to explain now what happened.
4: Everything was all set, Ahmed. The moment the money was put in the garbage can, the grapple hook was being sent down from the bridge. I could have been there and fastened it to the container to be lifted up and away before the police closed in. But that, that hobo was there before I could move.
3: You should have shot him.
4: I would have, but the police were too late to...
3: I told you to reconnoiter before you moved.
4: I did, but the police were so well hidden.
3: But it was fortunate you didn't reveal yourself and us.
4: But now Hassim is dead, and the money is gone.
3: Gently, my friend. That Hassim is dead is a triumph for my brothers. He had to go. The money is something else again. We need it.
4: But we can't get it now. We have no leverage.
3: Because Hassim is dead?
4: Why did you kill him, Ahmed?
3: My dear friend, you must understand the intricacies of terrorism. Hassim was a pawn in a game of chess. To have to conceal and control him while the game was being played was, and always is, too difficult. He was only important as long as he affected the deal. Once that was made... He was dispensable.
4: But you didn't get the money. How do you get it now?
3: Through the girl. They know she is alive. And they cannot be sure that Hassim is dead. Hand me the newspaper.
4: There's nothing there. We don't already know.
3: We can use the print for what already only we know. And the girl to tell us where to send it.
2: Came in the mail for you, Ed.
1: What is it?
2: Well, you better see for yourself. I got a notion it isn't personal. You want to read it to me?
1: To whom it may concern. We have Ambassador Hassim in our power. The ransom was not paid. If it is refused us again, he will die. Also, the woman called Elizabeth Grant. Instructions will be sent through her phone how to deliver the $3 million. You will wait for them and comply, or all will be dead.
2: A fanatic.
1: Yeah, at this point, so am I.
2: Try and stay cool, Ed. I'm going to need it to deal with this kind of guy.
1: How do I know that Betsy's even alive anymore? I know in my gut Hassim isn't.
2: We don't know that for sure.
1: I can bet my bottom dollar. It's the way they work.
2: Well, we've got to let them give the lead.
1: Yeah, I guess.
2: Which still doesn't mean we can't make a few contingency plans of our own.
1: Yeah, but nothing that would put Betsy's life on the line.
2: Don't worry, she comes first. Well, second.
1: What do you mean, second?
2: First, we got to know what this Ahmed has in mind.
3: Are you quite comfortable, Miss Grant?
5: You know, I'm not tied up like this. What are you trying to do?
3: I would not expect an unbeliever to understand what my aims are. But I know what I want. And you will do it or join Musa Ahmed Hassim.
5: You mean you would kill me?
3: For our sacred cause and with the blessing of Allah, I shall use the sword to cut down anyone who stands in our path.
5: What is it that you want me to do?
3: I want you first to make clear to your policeman friend that the slightest attempt to try to controvert our instructions will mean your death.
5: If you're trying to get a ransom of $3 million, no one's going to pay that for me.
3: They will be paying it for Musa Ahmed Hassim.
5: But he's dead.
3: We know that. No one else can be sure. We are going to make them be sure he is alive.
5: I don't understand.
3: You will, when we make the tape. And you will follow instructions to the letter, or you will regret it.
5: What do you expect me to do?
3: Very simply, to interview Musa Ahmed Hassim, or what appears to be Hassim. You see, I have a hobby. I have made a tape of every word he has spoken at the UN and other places. By clipping these tapes and taking the words out of context as if answers to questions, they will serve my purpose. They will raise Hassim from the grave and win us money for the cause. So, we had better get to work, Miss Grant.
2: That's far enough, Ed. Now, play it forward again.
6: Surely they want to be sure you're alive, Ambassador Hassim.
7: That I live must be obvious in spite of all the trials and tribulations in between.
6: Have you been mistreated in any way?
7: On the whole, I think, giving the wide gulf between opinions reasonably fairly.
6: But you wish to be free.
7: I beg, I implore my countrymen to rise to my aid.
6: Ed, you've heard Ambassador Hassim. I'm sure you can tell by his speech how alive he is. And I'm begging you for my life, too. I hope you can persuade the West Arabians to still pay the ransom for our exchange. Remember, when we were kids and you were always king of the hill? Well, never mind that. 1940, what was it? 6, I guess. It's so long ago. I hope you don't forget. Please, Ed, please get us out of this. The odds are 100 to 1 against us if you don't. The men who hold us mean business. Please contact the West Arabians. Let them hear this tape and wait for the instructions.
2: Cut it off. Well, what do you think?
1: I think we contact the Arabs and go sit in Betsy's apartment with or without them for instructions. Yes?
7: This is Sergeant Ed Ritter.
1: Yes?
7: Do you have the ransom?
1: Yes, but how do I...
7: 3 million as before?
1: Yes, but tell me...
7: Here are your instructions. The money in a lightweight suitcase, bills as before. You will place it tonight in a Central Park horse carriage, which will be waiting at the 72nd Street entrance. The driver has instructions to meander through the park. When we are ready and are sure the coast is clear, we will contact you to make the exchange. The money for the ambassador and the woman.
1: Now, just a minute.
7: Not even 10 seconds. We will not allow this call to be traced. Make your arrangements and wait for us to contact you again.
1: Do now?
2: Sit and wait again.
1: For what?
2: For the switch, the new drop. No, it'll be here any moment.
1: What do you mean?
2: Well, face it, Ed. We have limited facilities, but we know the opposition always pulls a switch.
1: But we got them tabbed now.
2: Have we? What?
7: You want Ambassador Hassim and the woman? Deliver the money as I tell you, and we free them. In the Bronx, there is a Milk Strong sign, and below it, an abandoned factory. Drop the money by the sign that says, Milk is for love and wholesomeness. When you do, Hassim and the woman will be set free.
1: Do we answer that or just wait?
2: Who knows? The old familiar pattern. We're trying to cover all the false alarms and pick the one that's for real.
1: Yeah. You know, I've been thinking about that.
2: Like how?
1: Well, you heard the tape. Anything about it bother you?
2: Sure, that was discussed. Hassim's voice on the tape sounded like it had been cut out of public speeches and made to sound like answers to questions made up after the questions were asked.
1: Yeah, that was my reaction, too.
2: So how does that help us?
1: Well, it seems like one big distraction to grab off the dough and run.
2: Yeah, that's how I feel.
1: Only worse than that, without any return.
2: All right, easy, kid.
1: Easy. When the girl I want to marry can be as dead as I think Hasim is long before we make the payoff? Unless we arrange our own.
2: Ed, how?
1: Well, I've been thinking about a lot of things. Remember on the tape, Betsy said, King of the Hill?
8: Yeah, sure, the old kid game.
1: Yeah, except when we played it, it was one special place.
8: Yeah, where?
1: Well, Betsy and me, we both came from the Washington Heights district. Now, there's a park there we used to hang around.
8: You mean near where the drop is supposed to?
1: No, nowhere near there. Let me hear that tape again.
8: Well, sure.
7: It must be obvious, in spite of all the trials and tribulations in between.
6: Have you been mistreated in any way?
7: On the whole, I think, giving the wide gulf between opinions...
1: No, that's not the part I meant.
8: Yeah, well, where?
1: Run it fast forward a moment. Now.
6: Remember, when we were kids and you were always king of the hill? Well, never mind that. 1940, what was it? 6, I guess. It's so long ago. I hope you don't forget... Please, Ed, please, get us out of this.
1: You know, that's been bothering me ever since I first heard it. She gave us a tip-off.
8: What do you mean?
1: King of the Hill. King of the Hill, that could only mean Fort Washington Avenue. And that malarkey about 46? Stop and think, 46. It's 32 years ago. Betsy wasn't even born then. Now, she slipped a fast one by the guys who were holding it.
8: Why?
1: Well, it's got to be a key for us.
8: What kind of key, Ed?
1: All right, let me see now. 1946, Fort Washington Avenue. King of the Hill, King... Sure, the park, right opposite where we lived. The end of Fort Washington, the big apartment. That was the number, 1946. Jerry, that's where they're holding her. That's what she was trying to tell us.
8: You really think she sneaked that by them?
1: Yeah, sure. Hey, wait a minute. She did even more. Jerry, let me hear that tape again, huh?
8: Yeah, sure.
1: Let it run from where you cut it off.
8: Sure.
6: Please, Ed, please get us out of this. The odds are 100 to 1 against us if you don't. The men who hold us mean business.
1: All right, cut it.
6: Please.
1: That's it. That's the final clue. 100 to 1, apartment 101. That's where she's being held.
8: Do we try to beat the ransom rendezvous first?
1: And find Betsy dead like the ambassador? Not on your life. Now, we take a chance. I figured it right. Hit the hideout before they can escape or hurt her.
3: Yes?
1: I have a telegram for Mr. Ahmed Fatula.
3: For Ahmed Fatula?
1: Just hold it there, Ahmed. Don't move. You're covered 8 ways from nowhere.
3: You will not take me alive.
1: I warn you, you can't get out. Betsy, you all right?
5: Yeah, sure. Only what took you so long? Going, Ed. This isn't the way home.
1: That's right.
5: The Lincoln Tunnel leads straight out of New York.
1: That's right.
5: Well, where are we heading?
1: Anywhere will do. Elkton, Maryland, if there's nowhere closer, just so long as when we get back, we're married.
5: But we haven't told our families.
1: Well, they're just going to have to catch up.
5: It's kind of a rush.
1: Not after that last 24 hours. It's time, wouldn't you say, Betsy, that you had a permanent bodyguard?

0: So they were married and lived happily ever afterwards. I wonder if they ever changed their phone number, at least if it was Betsy's. But then, I doubt if it ever caused them such severe problems again. Except, do you imagine Betsy hesitates to answer it every time it rings? I'll be back shortly.
1: 1912 was quite a year. It was the year Anna Jarvis was recognized as the founder of Mother's Day. And it was the year Whitman's Chocolates introduced the famous Whitman Sampler. 1912. Mother's Day and a Whitman Sampler sure go back a long way together. This year, celebrate a real old-fashioned Mother's Day. Give your mother a Whitman Sampler. It's been a nice way to say Happy Mother's Day ever since Mother's Day began.
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0: probably the most important instrument you will ever own. It can bring you hope, joy, despair, frustration. It is your link with the rest of the world. It can be relief or agony, delight or frustration, fulfillment or disaster. Whatever it is there. A part of our lives we can neither ignore or deny. The telephone. Our communication with the stream of life. Our cast included Patricia Elliott, Larry Haynes, Ian Martin, and Earl Hammond. The entire production was under the direction of Hyman Brown.
1: This is E.G. Marshall inviting you to return to our Mystery Theater for another adventure in the macabre. Until next time, pleasant

Coming down from Mount Rainier, my evening muse. Down from the mountain late last night. Welcoming songs, smiling faces. What a sight. Proud of my fellow climbers who climbed high or low. We all had that great achievement glow. Found a sleeping spot, unpacked a bit. Headlights shining, place well lit. The dinner call comes, we rush to eat. A plate full of scrumptious with very little meat. Strawberry shortcake to top off our meal. Seconds, anyone? No big deal. Then comes Richard, our Native American owner of the land. To teach true history, I hope we all understand that this land belongs to Native Americans, and we, the others, are just immigrants from foreign lands. Some came on boats or ships of their own free will. Others were captured, forced, mistreated, and used to pay the white man's bill. Richard shared stories that set us on edge about spirits and stick people who may push us over the ledge or protect us from the evil that lurks in the dark. Yes, both good and bad are in the spark. So we cleaned up and hurried off to bed, a bunch of tired climbers who were well fed, concerned now about how to suppress bodily functions, which may force us to get up and use the A-frame junction called the loo. Clustered together, some more, now more tightly, now not a joke to take lightly, because if Richard says they're here, we know it's true, and again thoughts of that damn loo. All through the night, strange sounds abound. The creak of a tree, yes, every sound, reminds us all of the stories we had heard, that not everything up in the tree sings like a bird. I thought back to my high school English literature class, and as I struggled to sleep, I quoted William Shakespeare from his Midnight Summer's Dream. For in the night, imagining some fear, how easily is a bush supposed a bear? I was happy to recall those longtime words and tried not to be afraid from all I earlier heard. The best part of the night was the comforting sounds from my fellow climbers as they snored. And I knew that even if that snort was from a grizzly bear, I would die in peace because William said I could pretend and have no fear. The mountain is our backdrop as we rest at his feet, and I will be happy to see daylight and the sunrise we will meet.

I heard a sound. I turned around. Turned around to find the thing that made the sound.